0: Fleming with 57% of the vote. Fleming is also a loyal Trump supporter. Letlow will face Democrat Jamie Davis, a farmer in Tensaw Parish in November, to fill Republican Bill Cassidy's U.S. Senate seat. Cassidy, one of seven Republican senators who voted to remove Trump from office after the January 6th insurrection at the U.S. Capitol, finished third in the May primary. For NPR News, I'm Aubrey Yuhas in New Orleans.
1: Venezuela's acting president says 33 people were rescued this weekend, days after two earthquakes rattled the nation, killing more than 1,400 people. It's NPR. 90-year-old Khadija Farrakhan, the longtime wife of Nation of Islam leader Louis Farrakhan, has died. The Nation of Islam announced her death in a statement. Often called the First Lady of the Nation of Islam, she was married to Louis Farrakhan for 72 years, and they helped lead the religious and social-political movement from a mosque on Chicago's South Side. Louis Farrakhan assumed an international leadership role in the Nation of Islam after the assassination of Malcolm X more than 60 years ago. A multimillionaire is backing off his complaints that China is funding opposition to a data center project in Utah. NPR's Jeff Brunfield has more.
2: Canadian investor Kevin O'Leary is best known as a member of the cast of Shark Tank, but he's also tried to build a massive data center in Utah. After he ran into local resistance, he went on cable news to accuse several organizations and individuals of being paid by the Chinese government. One of them was Gabby Finlayson, a Utah native.
3: I think it's difficult for some of these folks to fathom the idea that real people wouldn't just say, like, thank you, Kevin O'Leary, for ruining our environment. So it has to be China.
2: In a post on X, O'Leary now says he has no evidence that Finlayson or others are funded by China. Fox News has also issued an apology for allowing him to speak about it on their programs. Jeff Brumfield, NPR News.
1: Luxury retailer Saks has emerged from Chapter 11 bankruptcy in a much scaled-down mode with a new name, Exemplar, and a new business plan. The company says it will now focus on luxury retail. I'm Dan Ronan, NPR News.
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0: We're celebrating Canada Day and the 4th of July on today's Travel with Rick Steves. We'll hear how the Rocky Mountaineer train line helped to tie Canada together. And we'll pick our favorites from among the Gulf Islands in British Columbia. Plus, a sort of real-life Where's Waldo shares his enthusiasm for America after getting up close with people in each of the 50 states. He tried his hand at the local crafts in every major city in the USA. I am a sucker for historic and scenic train rides, and Canada has a train ride that is both, which captured the imagination of train lover and Grandpa Rick Antonsen. He's written about the joy of this train, especially through the eyes of his 10-year-old travel buddy, his grandson, Riley. Rick's book is Train Beyond the Mountains, and Rick joins us now to share some of his memories about this train and why we might want to give it a whirl ourselves. Rick, thanks for being here.
1: So good to see you again, and nice to be able to talk about travel.
0: Wonderful. It's great, and it's so wonderful to be sitting across from a person who has a Canadian accent.
1: Thank you very much.
0: Hey, your book, Train Beyond the Mountains, Journeys on the Rocky Mountaineer, it celebrates a remarkable train line that really helped tie Canada together. It seems to me it's important historically for the past, and it's also important touristically today for people who want to enjoy the amazing Canadian Rockies. Let's start with the history. What's the big deal about this train, the Rocky Mountaineer?
1: Well, there was a national dream, which was to have then the colony of British Columbia become a province and join all of Canada. It really kept it from becoming part of Washington State. And the commitment of the government in Ottawa was to build a railway. So the Canadian Pacific Railway is historic, but the challenges of the geography through the Rocky Mountains, which today is celebrated because of the scenery, but at the time, you're told as an engineer, you've got to make a tunnel through there. You've got to go down the Fraser Canyon. Very, very difficult, which makes for a spectacular route for the Rocky Mountaineer.
0: And roughly what age was that? What years was the...
1: We're in the 1880s, 1890s.
0: 1880s,
1: they're doing the surveys.
0: The same thing was going on in Italy when Italy was uniting. They had to lash it together by train lines. Of course, the same thing was going in the United States with our Western movement.
1: Absolutely,
0: and
1: yes.
0: I didn't know we could have had British Columbia had it not been for your engineers that tied it to Eastern Canada.
1: Well, and it was dodgy for a long time. And in fact, when the route didn't get railed properly quickly, there was talk, well, maybe we'll go back and join Washington State, become part of the U.S. So that was a very real imaginable.
0: You know, back 150 years ago, the engineering of this was quite a challenge. And the Rockies are a formidable barrier. What were some of the challenges they just had from an engineering point of view to accomplish this and tie Vancouver with the rest of Canada?
1: Part of it was that they were working 12 months of the year, which is great when you're in the summer, you can get the crews everywhere, and then all of a sudden it's winter and you're dealing with snow slides, and they didn't have yet snow sheds so they could protect the rails. So even the supply trains would get stuck in the snow, and it was very, very difficult. You've got steep inclines that they now have worked around. They did the spiral tunnels, which travelers on the Rocky Mountaineer get to go through, which were a Swiss engineering marvel, where you go in and circle around.
0: And they engineered that 100 years ago, more
1: yes.
0: than that. Because I've seen that in Norway. They've got a spiral tunnel of a train line.
1: They do, indeed. In fact, I was just in Norway and on the train.
0: It's just like, what a concept. A corkscrew to go up and then carry on. And you got to gain that altitude somehow.
1: And they started at either end and met within a couple of feet of one another.
0: That blows me away that they could do that.
1: Then,
0: 100 years ago.
1: That they could do it today.
0: Yeah,
1: still marvels.
0: Exactly. Rick Antonsen chronicles the history of the Canadian West in his book, Train Beyond the Mountains, Journeys on the Rocky Mountaineer, and in an updated edition of the classic Slumach's Gold, In Search of a Legend and a Curse. His website is rickantonsen.com. Rick, what was your work as vice president at Rocky Mountaineer?
1: Well, I was there at the start in the early 1990s, so 3 years.
0: And the sightseeing version of it with the glass domes and all of that.
1: That's correct. So my job was the sales and the marketing, and I often say all the loose ends because it was a startup.
0: Right.
1: And the train had been designed to take people through the Rockies in particular during the daylight. So you begin in Banff, and then you're on the train all day. You overnight in hotels in Kamloops, then on the train again to Vancouver. Or you can do it in
0: right.
1: reverse. So it was a really exciting time. We were learning everything, getting it going. So here it is, you know, almost 30 years later, and I wanted to go back see all the changes, because by now they have those gorgeous domes, as one traveler called it. It's the glass train, because you can look everywhere, almost feel like you touch the mountains.
2: I just love that. I mean, Switzerland's really into that, and I like to sit there, and I kick my legs up on the ottoman in front of me, and I just go back, and I've got these glorious mountains cruising overhead because of that beautiful, stunning dome. And, of course, that gig of yours as vice president of Trainline is long gone, but you've got recent memories of sharing this with your grandson, Riley. Tell us more about that. That's a pretty exciting way to do it.
1: One of the things that I've learned of recent is something that I would call intergenerational travel. But one of the fellow passengers on Rocky Mountaineer talked about parents, grandparents traveling with the younger generation, and he called it legacy travel. I love the term. He said, you know, most people, when they pass, they leave a checkbook legacy. Hmm. They're leaving behind some money. But he said, what a grandparent traveling with a grandchild does is leave the legacy of travel, the insights. And another passenger has said to me, you know, Rick, this trip means the world to you today. In 20 years, it'll mean the world to your 10-year-old grandson, Riley.
2: This is Travel with Rick Steves. We're talking with Rick Antonsen about Canada's popular and historic Rocky Mountaineer train ride. And Rick is a former president and CEO of Tourism Vancouver. He served as an ambassador for the Vancouver 2010 Olympics, and he was vice president at the train line itself, Rocky Mountaineer. His book is Train Beyond the Mountains, and it raves about that venerable train line in Canada. Rick, what were some of the great moments as a grandfather on that train with Riley?
1: He initially walked down and found the observation deck at the back. So you've got two levels. The top is the dome where everybody is, and then you take turns going down for a lovely meal service. But at the back of the lower level is a, say, 10-foot by 10-foot observation deck. Riley became fascinated with that. He'd leave behind his electronics, which I was worried he'd spend too much time on, and he'd say, I'm going to the deck. And we'd go down there, and he'd get in the corner, and he would spend literally hours with the wind blowing through his face and into his eyes and all over his hair. He would look at dilapidated buildings and say, somebody once lived there. What happened, Grandpa? He'd wave at a school bus at a crossing when we were going along. He said, those kids are going to school.
2: This is at an open-air observation deck.
1: Open-air observation deck on the train.
2: There's a beautiful photograph in your book about that. I love it because one of my least favorite things about a European train is the sign next to the window that says it's dangerous to lean out. Because I've always got that window down and I'm always leaning out. And I think, okay, I'll be well aware. If something's going to come off and decapitate me, I'll pull my head in. But the Rocky Mountaineer has those observation decks.
1: And it's terrific. The other thing is that there are people gathering there all the time.
2: Yes.
1: And they would talk about other trains they've traveled all over the world. Mm-hmm. They'd talk about how they wish they brought their grandchild along on a trip and how they're planning to do that. Because they would see, because most of the audience is a sort of an over 50 crowd, a little bit of the cassette era.
2: Yeah.
1: And I had lots of other people volunteering to be the grandparent for a couple of hours if I wanted to go on my own or read a book.
2: And what you wrote about in your book, Train Beyond the Mountains, was that each mile of the track uncovers stories of historic characters, pioneers, explorers, surveyors, schemers, and visionaries. What a treat for a grandpa to have his grandson there and to be wonderstruck by the guys who did this back in an age when it really was quite an astounding engineering accomplishment and important for Canada.
1: Important for Canada, important for North America. It established that in the West there would for sure be this border between the two countries and all of the juxtapositions that have come from that. But it's also a story of indigenous peoples who were hosts, often in a very interrupted way. Right. They were hosts to the newcomers with European backgrounds. That didn't always work out well for indigenous peoples. And the train commentary on board does a very good job of familiarizing travelers with the history that goes thousands of years back.
2: Rick, we've just got a couple more minutes, and I want to talk about the Rocky Mountaineer today as a touristic experience. How is it designed so that you get immersed in the nature? Tell us about the actual experience.
1: It's a marvel, and there's a reason that this has become one of the most famous trains in the world. It's extraordinarily comfortable to be on board, but it's the overarching glass domes that give you a sense of constantly being drawn. You can relax and read or talk to other people, but you're always being drawn visually to take a peek through the dome. And the routes go Banff, Kamloops, Vancouver, or reverse. They go between Jasper and Kamloops and Vancouver. Grandson Riley and I were on this as well. From Vancouver, you overnight in Whistler. Then next day, you overnight in Quesnel. So you're through the Cariboo where the gold rush happened. Fascinating stuff. And then up to Jasper. We had the opportunity to spend more time in the Rockies after that, which really rounded out this rough sort of circular tour. Everyone you encounter was having what many said was the trip of a lifetime.
2: This is an amazing experience from a travel and a train lover's point of view. If the awards that the Rocky Mountaineer has won is any indication, you mentioned in your book, you're awarded as the world's leading travel experience by train by the World Travel Awards Association, the world's leading luxury train award 3 times. It's amazing. And as I think about it, a lot of times I like to sleep on trains, but I'm glad on this particular train, you don't want to miss the scenery. So you have overnight stops, right?
1: That's absolutely true. You're in awe and you're a little humbled by the geography and you're thrilled to be on a journey. If there's ever a time to be in the moment, it's on a train. And a train is like a continuum of moments after moments after moments.
2: And from a practical point of view, it starts and ends, regardless of which way you're going, in places where you could enjoy a little extra time also. Let's close our conversation. Just if you can think of a favorite moment you had as grandpa with Riley.
1: You know, he said to me at one point, you're not as easy to travel with as I thought you'd be. And it reminded me sometimes how I became a grandfather in the moment, almost trying to smother him with my enthusiasms and tell him a whole bunch of other stuff. And I'll tell you, we just had a couple of weeks together and we were in Norway, which is my family heritage as well on my dad's side. So we got to his great-great-grandfather's farm. And at the end, we're flying home. And I said, gee, it's been 2 weeks together, Riley. He said, do you think we'll have separation anxiety when we get home? And he looked me in the eye and he said, you might.
2: That is great. Rick Antonsen, thank you so much for joining us and continued happy travels.
1: Thank you very much, and same to you. Safe passage on all your journeys.

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1: She was born on the Dakota Prairie and raised and schooled in New England. But when Chandler O'Leary and her husband landed in Tacoma, Washington, they knew they had found home. Chandler took a sketchbook with her everywhere she went. She turned her many visits to the nearby San Juan Islands of Washington State and the neighboring Gulf Islands of British Columbia into a guide. Her book, On Island Time, A Traveler's Atlas, is filled with her charming illustrations of small towns with candy-hued storefronts and the everyday images of life near the sea in the Pacific Northwest. Sadly, Chandler died of a severe case of pneumonia just a few weeks after we recorded our interview with her. So we present Chandler's Travel with Rick Steves interview about Canada's Gulf Islands as a tribute to her talent and memory.
3: Thanks for having me, Rick.
1: Yeah, so I got to get the terminology right, because we've got the same archipelago of islands, and it's cut by the American-Canadian border.
3: That's right.
1: So south of the border, San Juans.
3: Yep.
1: North of the border, Gulf Islands.
3: Yep.
1: The body of water, which I used to always think of as Juan de Fuca Strait, Strait of Georgia, Puget Sound, now collectively...
3: The Salish Sea.
1: The Salish Sea.
3: Yeah, and the Gulf comes from, it used to be called the Gulf of Georgia, but yeah. That's no more either. So
1: I like the Salish Sea.
3: I like the Salish Sea too.
1: That's to remember the original inhabitants.
3: Yes, the Coast
1: Americans.
3: Salish peoples, and there are many different cultural groups there, but they have been there for millennia, so it's so nice to honor them.
1: And I noticed in your book you talked about Native American culture, especially, I think you find more of it in the Canadian side. Mm. You can actually see totem poles in the original place where they stood.
3: Yes, it depends where you go, and it depends on which culture was there and what kind of carving they might do. But yes, there's so many examples everywhere from Vancouver up to all the way up to the tip of Vancouver Island and in between.
1: Well, it's like a tide pool of nature and culture on a vast scale. And of course, the thing that makes these islands so characteristic, I think, is they're buffered from the open sea by this massive island, Vancouver Island. Let's start off with Vancouver Island. What do we know about Vancouver Island?
3: Well, it is the largest island on the west coast of North America. And I've driven as much as you can drive on that island, and it is massive. It feels like you're driving forever. It protects the smaller islands in the inland waters from the open Pacific. So it's kind of created this whole ecosystem.
1: And
3: just
1: conversely, on the wild side, you've got shipwrecks and massive salmon.
3: The graveyard of the Pacific.
1: Yeah. Oh, man. And I've always been mystified or enamored by the ocean side of Vancouver Island. But, of course, most of the people and all the tourism is on the lee side of the island.
3: It's good to think of it that way.
1: On the south tip, we have a little bit of Britain.
3: Yes, we do in
1: Jolly
3: Victoria. You can have a cup of tea. You can sit under a totem pole with your cup of tea, if you please. It's this really interesting cultural pastiche of all these different people who have been there throughout the years. Also, Chinese culture there, Hawaiian culture.
1: Oh, yeah. Chandler, way at the far north of the region that we're calling the Gulf Islands is a very popular place with yachters. And maybe otters too, but yachters for sure. And that's Desolation Sound.
3: Yes. So there's up there are the Discovery Islands, which is this huge archipelago in this labyrinth of inlets and bays and sounds. And most of it can only be reached by boaters.
1: Yeah.
3: But there's a couple of islands in there that you can take a ferry to. There's Quadra Island and there's Cortez Island.
1: My mom and dad lived for the islands and they had a boat. And we would go to Desolation Sound and meet other boaters up there. And I remember when they would turn the corner and enter that sound, they would see a mountain on the horizon. It looked a lot like the Matterhorn.
3: Ah, Mount Denman.
1: Mount Denman, yeah. And they'd all put their thumb up, like their thumbs up. And it was just the, now we're home.
3: Yeah.
1: And, you know, it was this desolate, it's called Desolation Sound, apparently
3: for a reason, by
1: Spanish explorers when they got up there. And it is desolate, but it's also curiously warm. And I swam up there, and there's just balmy water.
3: Yeah, it's surprising how you have these little pockets that are different from everything that's around it, or little microclimates on some of the islands.
1: That's it, yeah. In fact, that part of the British Columbia coast is called the Sunshine Coast, I think.
3: I think that's a little bit of a lie.
1: Yeah, that is that's kind of like calling...
3: It's more of a tourist slogan.
1: Like calling Greenland, Greenland.
3: Exactly.
1: But when you go up the Sunshine Coast, you get to literally the end of the road. Mm-hmm. And the very end of Highway 101 is a little town called Lund. And from there, it's the leaping off point for those places.
3: For Desolation Sound. You know, and it's funny, when you go to Lund, there's a sign that says, it says the end of the road, but then somebody's crossed out end and it says start.
1: The start of the road. Well, it depends on which way you look at it. But one thing I remember when I was a kid in the Gulf Islands was narrows. This is where there's a narrow stretch, and when the tide is rushing, the water is forced through there and it creates whirlpools.
3: Yes.
1: And it creates a surf. And it creates all sorts of danger for a boat. My dad would, maybe he was just being dramatic for us kids, but he would go around in circles a couple times to work up a full head of steam, and then we'd go crashing through that surf. But people now kayak through that.
3: I'm not brave enough to do that. I do kayak sometimes, but not like that.
1: I think you featured that in here. I guess you were sitting on the shore with your sketch pad.
3: Yeah. I like to kayak in very calm waters.
1: You know, it occurred to me, your name is Chandler O'Leary, and I thought, what does Chandler mean? And I looked it up, and Chandler is a shop that outfits boaters.
3: Boaters,
1: right?
3: Yes. And so on my research trips to these islands and all my vacations up here, I see my name over and over again.
1: That's so good. I think it's so right. Chandler O'Leary was a gifted illustrator and creative author. She compiled a fun guide to Americana-themed road trips on the West Coast. It's called The Best Coast, a Road Trip Atlas. She spoke with us on Travel with Rick Steves in 2023 about her book on the islands of Washington and British Columbia. It's called On Island Time. Chandler passed away from a sudden illness a few weeks later. You can find links to Chandler's interviews with us at ricksteves.com/radio. And view her urban art legacy on the streets of Tacoma, Washington. Chandler, when we think about it, we have to think about access. How are you going to get up there? And, well, of course, Vancouver, B.C. has beautiful state-of-the-art ferries. I mean, British Columbia really has cool ferries.
3: It's really fantastic.
1: And they cut right through the Gulf Islands, and you can take a car. You can also, the cruise ships leave Seattle, and they leave Vancouver. And there's an inland ferry that leaves Bellingham, right?
3: Yes. Are you talking about the Alaska Marine Highway? Mm-hmm. Yes. So that you go right through the Inland Passage that way.
1: And that's not a fancy cruise ship. That's a working boat.
3: It is.
1: And
3: you like pitch a tent on the deck.
1: Yes. And people love that. Talk about a great classic way to vagabond your way up the Inland Passage all the way to Alaska. Talk to me a little bit about the Gulf Islands proper. We've been talking about Vancouver Island and Victoria, which is the big tourist attraction, Desolation Sound, where yachters go. But, you know, that whole body of, collection of islands between Victoria and Vancouver, just north of the border, the Gulf Islands. What are your highlights? What should we know about those islands?
3: So what most people think of as the Gulf Islands, or the southern Gulf Islands, is this cluster, this archipelago. It's the Canadian half of a larger archipelago that includes the San Juan Islands in Washington State. And the southern Gulf Islands are a major tourist destination for Canadians and for international tourists also. Salt Spring Island is probably the most famous. It's also the most populous. About 30,000 people living there, I believe. And it's kind of, there's a lot of backpackers there. There's a lot of kind of hippie types and wellness types because, of course, there are hot springs on the island. But it's a great place for artsy types. There's a studio tour. Also there's a lot of artisanal farmland there. There are heritage orchards there. They have an apple festival every October. That's just fantastic.
1: Salt Spring Island. Okay.
3: So that's the one that everybody seems to know about. But there's a whole bunch of others that you can get to on a ferry. Now, you don't need your own boat. There's an inter-island ferry that goes from Vancouver Island to Salt Spring to Main Island to Galliano Island to Saturna Island and to Pender Island.
1: Okay. And in there you'll find historic ports and charming charming farmsteads. And
3: yes, you can kind of choose what fits your personality. If you want to get away from humans, go to Saturna Island. There's hardly anybody there, and it's windswept and beautiful. If you want to have a spa day, go to Galliano Island. If you want to have the local history and the little quirks, go to Main Island. There's a little tiny museum there, a little farmstead.
1: And I love the kind of the cozy, romantic, old-world charm. You go, you know, if you're biking around one of those islands, you'll find farm stands where they're selling, you know, homemade jams and chutneys and vinegar on the honor system.
3: On the honor system. I love it. Or bouquets of flowers or eggs. You need eggs on your bike? I don't know, but they've got them.
1: And eccentric people. My memories are, you know, getting up in the morning, get in the dinghy and go across the bay. And there's an eccentric old guy who innovated this kind of breakfast, like sort of a breakfast jack or something where you got a piece of bread, a piece of cheese, an egg, a piece of ham. And then he cooks it in a coffee tin. And he had a thriving business going on.
3: That's great.
1: Yeah. And he was famous in the bay. And he was the eccentric old guy down there that was earning a living, selling all the boaters their breakfast.
3: That's fantastic. You know, the other thing that's a tradition on some of these islands is hitchhiking. And you think about, oh, is this safe to hitchhike? But it absolutely is there. And in fact, on Pender Island and a few of the others, they have car stops that are kind of like bus stops. You can wait there, stick your thumb out, and hitch a ride.
1: Chandra, if you could just share with me your most memorable or enjoyable experience in the Gulf Islands.
3: Oh, it's so hard to pick one.
1: I know.
3: But I think for me, it's finding all the little homemade quirks that people have. So they have funny mailboxes, or they'll hang a Sasquatch upside down from a tree so you can find their driveway when you're looking for their house.
1: Nice.
3: Or, you know, a hockey stick with a flag coming off of it. Little homemade bus stops so their kids can wait for the bus without getting wet in the rain. It's those little things that really feel like the islands to me. It feels like you're in your own little world, but it's completely unique and it's very, everybody's put their own mark on it.
1: Yeah. I've got the same charm for going to these islands. I don't get a lot of souvenirs when I'm traveling,
3: but
1: I've got two things in my house that came from these islands that we're talking about. A beautiful example of pottery made on the island, and also a beautiful embroidery.
3: Made
1: on the island. And every island seems to have its marketplace. If it has a community, they've got their summer market.
3: Absolutely.
1: Every Saturday or whatever.
3: Yep.
1: And that's when they all come together and they celebrate what they've been making and what they want to share.
3: That's right. I'd love that. They have things like free stores where people donate things and you can pick it up. And they have festivals to celebrate whatever they're growing there in that season. I just love that. Thank you so much.

0: As a daughter of immigrants from India, Anu Taranath grew up in America feeling like she was caught between two cultures. Now she consults international travelers and coaches students at the University of Washington on how to deal with the discomfort and challenges they might experience in their travels and in their studies in other cultures. Dr. Taranath's book, Beyond Guilt Trips, Mindful Travel in an Unequal World, has won a number of awards. It was even named one of the best travel books of all time by Oprah Magazine. She joins us now on Travel with Rick Steves to look at how American travelers can be ready to build connections across cultures and foster a global perspective. Dr. Taranath, thanks for joining us.
1: Hi there.
0: I'll call you Anu. Is that okay?
1: Yes, please.
0: Now, we live in a country that is the dominant culture on this planet in a lot of ways, and I think it's natural for a country that lives in a massive culture to tend to be ethnocentric, as opposed to people who live in a small country. Smaller countries, harder to think you're the norm. What's the value of Americans traveling and getting to know our world?
1: Many Americans don't know too much about what happens outside of their borders. They haven't had to. And traveling is one way of making that kind of knowledge palatable and in front of you. It's right there.
0: You can't change the channel.
1: It's right in front of you.
0: Yeah.
1: It's live.
0: Right.
1: What it means to be outside of your own borders and boundaries is you see the ways that people are doing incredible work fighting for the rights of their community. They're working to create space for people to live vibrant and joyful lives. That is humbling for Americans to see. Americans perhaps have a sense that we are the center of all that is good. And actually, there's so much goodness around the world.
0: You know, it's reasonable for a very good, thoughtful, you know, high-minded American to really believe that we are the pinnacle of goodness and that we have a unique angle on that. And it is quite humbling to travel. I always say India, which is your heritage, is my favorite country because it just really wallops my ethnocentrism.
1: Yes.
0: It makes me less self-assured.
1: Self-assured. It makes you have to question everything that you thought you knew about identity, power, what it means to have privilege in the world. You know, we have a sense these days that we're part of a global community, right? We all want to be global citizens. That's a buzz phrase at universities these days. And I think instead of simply going for Ethiopian on a Monday and having Vietnamese on a Thursday and kind of thinking that's what global citizenship looks like, I think it's actually more of an opportunity to think about the links between us and them. Any us and them that you want to think of.
0: Did you mean going to a restaurant for Ethiopian one
1: day? Yes. Yes.
0: Okay, that's one way to be global.
1: Right.
0: You could be an expert in that kind of globalism and still be very insular.
1: Absolutely, right? And so really rethinking what we mean about being a global citizen.
0: Okay, well, that's your mission. I suppose that's part of your reason for getting a paycheck at the University of Washington is help these students get the most out of their travel experience. And that's very important for a well-rounded education, a higher education
1: Absolutely.
0: Now in our country.
1: Yes.
0: So what might a student or family sending a student abroad be more mindful about so that student can have the right mindset? You got to pack a certain mindset to have a good trip. What mindset should we pack?
1: I would probably shift that question a little bit and say it's less the mindset that we pack and more the mindset that we unpack. We've got a lot of unpacking to do as Americans. Americans are enthusiastic and kind-hearted in so many ways. Americans often haven't had to struggle. Many Americans, I won't say all, but many Americans, especially those that I see on my programs, they haven't had to struggle as much as perhaps other kinds of Americans or many people around the world. And so how do you figure out who somebody else is in the world unless you think about what it's like to be them? How do you figure out what it's like to be someone in your community?
0: So what is your challenge these days with American students and how they relate to the other 96% of humanity?
1: I am so fortunate. My students are good-intentioned. They're thoughtful. They're kind. Many of my students come back from foreign study, from study abroad, rethinking travel itself. They're really glad that they went and had the opportunity to see and experience, but they're unhappy with the way that travel often unfolds, with folks from the privileged global north going into perhaps less privileged global south environments, maybe on a, one can say, poverty tour, slum tour, to go and see things.
0: And this is an awkward thing for me because I'm a very fortunate person and I can travel anywhere I like. And I like to go to the developing world and I like to walk through the barrio and talk to people and see people grinding their corn into, you know, little cakes and hear about their struggles and look at their adorable children and see the ladies down at the well with the jugs on their head.
1: Those are the typical images that come up, right?
0: Images, yeah. Right. But in a certain way, it's voyeurism. I have a round trip ticket, and I can come home and contribute to a charity or whatever. But there's a matter of stewardship to me. If you're going to spend that kind of money and you really care about those people, you need to come home and, to me, be a global citizen the way you live your life and the way you vote.
1: I think of it as in terms of going from a me to a we mindset, right? We are often thinking about ourselves and only ourselves. What happens if we widen the scope? I think the most incredible comment I've received from a student is somebody who came back from India with me and said, you know, I think the most important thing that I've learned here is that it's kind of just like my home.
2: Wow.
1: It's sort of different, of course, in so many ways, but it's also just filled with regular people doing regular things. And I did not know that before. It seems so small, but it's actually a very important, profound comment.
0: We're all just trying to make it on this planet. It's so exciting to think that travel can actually be a good investment of time and energy if we can all learn more to have empathy with each other. Dr. Anu Taranath, best wishes with your work as a teacher with an ever more important topic.
1: Thanks very much.
0: You'll find a link to Anu Taranath's website with this week's show at ricksteves.com/radio. Daniel Siddiqui found that graduating with an economics degree during a recession and no job offers required a few creative steps outside his comfort zone. He left home in California to meet the people of every major city in America and learn what they do for a living. He explains next on Travel with Rick Steves.
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0: Daniel Siddiqui has made a career out of visiting every major city in the United States again and again, landing him the title of the most traveled person in America. He figures he's been to each of the 50 states at least 20 times so far, and he's not slowing down. Daniel recently traveled to 50 major American cities and found time to work in each city. What started out as a post-college experiment to find a job has turned into a passion for uncovering the history and the culture that defined what makes each place unique. He documents the most original aspects of each city in his book, Piecing Together America, serving the best features and craftsmanship of every major city. Daniel joins us now to explore the threads that connect us as a nation. Daniel, thanks for being here.
1: Thank you very much, Rick, for having me.
0: So you've been to all 50 states at least 20 times each.
1: Yeah. Like you said, I could probably keep on going because there's so much to discover.
0: Now, I got to say, simple numbers don't really mean how much you've experienced in those places. So you could be in a city 100 times and not really have had a great travel experience. What do you do to make sure that, the visit is real?
1: Yeah, these are all authentic as they possibly can be because I focus on a particular assignment. For instance, this recent book, Piecing Together America, was about craftsmanship. And I wanted to learn hands-on from the locals and those who really carry on a legacy, whether it's making a surfboard in San Diego, to graffiti art in New York City, to making a crab mallet in Baltimore, Maryland. So I really focus on like the iconic industries and pastimes.
0: You know, my dad was a piano technician, and he was old school, and he had all this, the crocus cloth and the mix of spit and glue and all sorts of stuff to make it just right on the piano, you know. And I get the sense that that old-fashioned craftsmanship, that love of quality is sort of getting priced out by mass production and cheap imports and so on. You've made a study of craftsmanship around the United States. Do you feel like it's an endangered thing, or is it young and vital and healthy?
1: Oh, no, it's kind of almost a lost art as a whole. But of course, there's individuals still practicing it and trying to carry the legacies.
0: Does a craftsperson have to decide to make a financial sacrifice in order to be ideological about his craft?
1: I would say, when I think about it, I would say a lot of them are still considered starving artists, but some of them make it a very lucrative career, like the gentleman who has been doing it for 30 years making surfboards in San Diego. He's in high demand, and surfboards are not cheap. So, yeah, he does pretty well.
0: So I suppose that goes to the consumer, really. That's where the buck stops.
1: Yeah.
0: Are people willing to pay for that?
1: Absolutely.
0: I just went to a woman who's an artisan in our town of making frames for paintings.
1: Mm-hmm.
0: And, you know, you pay as much for the frame sometimes as the painting.
1: Yeah.
0: But she is an artisan, and I just had such a great experience being with her as she figured out what's the best frame for this piece of art. And then, you know, it's expensive, but it's a craft, and it's a beautiful thing.
1: I mean, since we were here in Washington, I was in Spokane recently and stayed at the Davenport Hotel.
0: Oh, yeah.
1: And you look at their lobby, it is the most ornate craftsmanship. You can't replace it.
0: You know, there's two dimensions of that. You can pay to make it, but you can also take time to enjoy it.
1: Uh-huh.
0: That's just as important. And,
1: yeah.
0: And you did exactly that, because I've been in that hotel lobby there. Everybody in Spokane is so proud of the Davenport Hotel.
1: Mm-hmm.
0: And you look around and your jaw literally drops.
1: Yeah, the photos did not do justice for that. It was just so that remarkable.
0: Right.
1: Made you real prideful of being an American, and that's kind of why I did this book.
0: You wrote that America is the home of innovators, pioneers, and game changers.
1: Mm-hmm.
0: So this is among the craftsmen and the craftswomen that you met.
1: Mm-hmm.
0: What are a couple examples of your favorites?
1: Well, they're all in my home now, and they're all, my office is decorated with all these. That's basically what was the vision. I said, my office looks really empty. I'm very obsessed with America, if you can't tell. And I wanted a piece of every city. And
0: you've got a piece of every city.
1: Every city is in there.
0: As done by handmade craftspeople.
1: All handmade craftsmanship.
0: Oh, my goodness.
1: Even signs from Indianapolis, because, you know, it's a crossroads America. So I made a road sign.
0: Paint a picture. Take me into your office. What would strike me? What would I see if I walked into your office?
1: Well,
0: right
1: you
0: now?
1: See a graffiti art saying Brooklyn. And I learned all this by just doing and being with the experts, but I went into it not knowing a thing. Like latte art here in Seattle, it was one of the hardest things to do. I couldn't like just wing it.
0: but if that latte is in your office, it's flat now and there's nothing.
1: Yeah,
0: nothing
1: no,
0: in the foam.
1: It's just a cup. I have the cup in there. But yeah, I have a vinyl record from Cleveland because that was considered the rock and roll birth capital.
0: Yeah.
1: I have like a music note made out of metal from Memphis. The one that really hits home for me is the, I made a Indian pottery in New Mexico. And it was a native who taught me her, something that she's learned from her grandmother.
2: You wrote that. It was a Native American woman who was tearful about connecting. She was literally tearful to share her art with you.
1: Absolutely.
2: That her work could make that leap from one culture to another.
1: Yeah, that's kind of why I do what I do, because you see people smile on their faces.
2: Daniel Siddiqui is the son of an Afghan immigrant, and he's learned a wide variety of skills as he got to know people and their crafts in all 50 states. His books include Piecing Together America and 50 Jobs in 50 States. And lately, Daniel's written guides to explore the music of the South, the nautical scene in New England, and the beverage belt of the Pacific Northwest. So when you talk about craftsmanship and you talk about artists, are artists, is that a different category, or is it the artists that are doing the crafts?
1: Yeah, artists doing the crafts.
2: Okay, so you met with 70 artists and you reported on them in your book. What's the takeaway there, Daniel? What did the artists have in common? What motivated them?
1: They're motivated by their work. They do it because it's their passion of creating, and they realize that they could be a symbol of their community, and that's what carries on cultures and traditions.
2: Were they aware of that? That they're carrying on a tradition?
1: Yeah, I mean, some of them, some maybe not, but
2: I think craftspeople are keenly aware that the kids don't want to do it anymore. The arts and crafts movement in England, it's just down to a couple of people.
1: Yeah. I would say the same as pretty much here as well. Like that vinyl record company in Cleveland, that was the only one left. Or the cigars in Tampa. I rolled cigars in the last factory left, and that's what founded Tampa. You probably know this, but
2: You rolled a cigar in Tampa.
1: Yeah.
2: Wow.
1: With real Cubans. I mean, they're.
2: I rolled a cigar in Cuba, and I could not get over how beautiful it was. It was so gorgeous to see those calloused hands and that beautiful, the leaves that had veins on them, just like the back of my hand.
1: Exactly. Yeah.
2: And then to roll that, and then to lick it and to stick it, and then to put it with 20 others and put a little organic tie around them.
1: Yep.
2: Oh, my goodness.
1: I did that. I did that. And, I didn't know that's kind of what founded Tampa. It was just a very small fishing community originally.
2: I had no idea. And they're down to one last cigar roller.
1: They're down to one last one. So
2: one last cigar roller.
1: It was one last cigar. There was three over there at the time. But it's funny to see them smoking like maybe 3 foot long cigars while they're rolling. You know, I'm sure you've seen.
2: Well, that's why there's only three of them left.
1: Yeah.
2: This is Travel with Rick Steves. We're talking with author Daniel Siddiqui, and Daniel is touted as the most traveled person in America, and I'm beginning to believe that. His book is called Piecing Together America. You can find more about his work and the tours he offers at his website. It's called livingthemap.com. livingthemap.com. So, Daniel, we're talking about these artists and these crafts. Tell me a case that you met an artist that just inspired you, that you could imagine actually, if you were going to live your life again, doing that craft.
1: I'm not a crafty person. I wouldn't say it's something that I would...
2: Okay.
1: I wish I could probably become one, but I think my craft is writing. I like writing a lot. Yeah. I like doing research just like you do. Yeah. As a little kid, when I was just 6 years old, I used to just stare at

0: And I learn something new from every single person. And you learn a lot about yourself when you hear from others, too.
1: Amen.
0: Yeah.
1: You've got it. I can see why you're so inspired to write this and share this.
0: Yeah.
1: And it's a lot of it is an ability to meet people and talk with them and celebrate what they do.
0: Yeah.
1: I love this quote that somebody said, it's better to be, instead of trying to be interesting, be interested.
0: Yeah.
1: And that's sort of your forte, is being interested.
0: True. Yeah. And that started from the very, very get-go.
1: So you've also done jobs in 50 states. Did you actually make money on these jobs?
0: Yeah.
1: So
0: 45 out of the 50 jobs paid me. And I started in the midst of the recession with not a dime to my name.
1: Right.
0: I was just planning to just sleep in this Jeep that I just bought off of Craigslist and was never asking for a paycheck, but every employer saw how committed I was to working and being the best I could.
1: Yeah.
0: And they said, yeah, we can't leave you without a check. You put in honest work here. Whether it's making medical equipment in Minnesota or making cheese in Wisconsin or working at a winery in Napa Valley.
1: So this is another way to travel to really learn and gain a empathy for a different slice of society is to roll up your sleeves and work there.
0: Personally, I think it's the best way to connect with people and really understand their livelihoods.
1: You wrote about being a cowboy, a coal miner.
0: Yeah.
1: You picked green peppers with migrant laborers.
0: Mm-hmm.
1: that is so...
0: Yeah.
1: Industrious of you. So you can come into, how do you do that? You come into Oklahoma and how do you look for a job? What do you do?
0: Well, my theme was always to focus on a iconic industry.
1: Right.
0: You know, what really shapes the economy of the state.
1: Uh-huh.
0: So Oklahoma oil. So I got a chance to be a roustabout. I didn't know what a roustabout was, but I Google searched it. And I said, oh, well, let's apply to be a roustabout. And I called up some of these local companies. And they said, yeah, we need an extra set of hands, sure. And it was dangerous working on an oil rig. It was dangerous, very obviously dirty job. But it was just like putting myself in their shoes that gave me the appreciation of their work.
1: Plus, it's a different world. And in some cases, it could be some real artsy, fartsy people in a big city, sophisticates. And another place, it could be people with calluses on their hands.
0: Yeah, absolutely.
1: It could be people that are hard to employ elsewhere.
0: Yeah.
1: And you get to work side by side with them.
0: Yeah, like I said, all walks of life.
1: 50 jobs. Tell me about a couple of the ones that were most impactful.
0: So I did the Border Patrol in Arizona, the busiest sector in the country.
1: Wow.
0: So I got to see all the ins and outs of that and the sacrifices people make to come across the border. I've seen...
1: Now wait a minute. So you're there trying to keep them out, and you gained respect for how dedicated they are to getting in.
0: Well, I appreciate the Border Patrol because 10% of those that come out are not very good people.
1: Right.
0: So of course, the 90 that really actually come out for a better life and make an earning for their family, I get it.
1: Yeah.
0: The other ones were like, I had fun jobs, like working as a weatherman on NBC morning show. They put me at the 4 a.m. slot because they knew nobody watches that time. But at least I had the opportunity to do it.
1: So you stood in front of one of those
0: green screens,
1: and you pointed at the green screen as if there's a map there, and you go, clouds are moving in.
0: And Ohio's unpredictable. That's why I chose to do that state, because I was in Cleveland, so the lake effects. So every day was a different day there.
1: Yeah.
0: But I got to see the personalities. You know, you got to figure out where your personality fits in terms of a profession.
1: Right. And I don't know if you probably didn't negotiate for a better wage. You probably
0: I was taking whatever I could. Yeah.
1: But you probably, a great part of your earnings was what you learned. I mean, if you think about it.
0: I wouldn't trade that for anything in the world.
1: You were paid in life experience.
0: Yep. Like I said, Living the Map is my website, and that was my dream, is to really live out this map that I used to stare at as such a young kid. Not just the country, the whole world, but of course, my capacity is just America. I can't do it all.
1: This is Travel with Rick Steves. We're talking with author Daniel Siddiqui, and his website is livingthemap.com, and that's his middle name. His book is called Piecing Together America, and I'm just so intrigued by this. I mean, I always think I'm really a very lucky, privileged, blessed person to find my niche and do what I love. But the downside is I've only done one thing, basically, since I was a kid. I love it. But what a cool thing to be able to circulate all through society and in 50 states in this country get to know what's going on.
0: Well, I've seen the good and the bad. Bad actually is more intriguing to me. just because it's that much more different, and I'm somebody who cares about people deeply.

0: So, for instance, I was on the 50 jobs trip working with a dietitian in Mississippi, which is classified as the most obese state in the country.
1: Mm-hmm.
0: And that experience inspired me to go back 2 years later and train the most obese town for a 5K road race. So I went to a very small community, Pickens, Mississippi, town of 1,500 people.
1: Right.
0: And I held a town hall meeting, and I said, I'm going to train your community for a 5K turkey trot.
1: And what did they say?
0: And only seven people participated the first day,
1: yeah.
0: And it grew to 150 a month later. And now, 8 years later, they have it every year.
1: And there's probably people alive today because of that change in lifestyle.
0: Four people passed away that month I was there alone. And 98% of that town was diabetic.
1: Holy
0: and,
1: God.
0: Yeah, and that's kind of makes your heart feel like, I got to do something that the best. And I did this as a volunteer,
1: yeah.
0: You know, but
1: yeah.
0: I was passionate. I'm a collegiate athlete,
1: yeah.
0: Long distance runner. And I thought I'd apply what I've known and have taken for granted my whole life.
1: Daniel, what is your takeaway from all of this, from all of your travels? We're out of time now, but I would just love to finish with essentially how is it? I love the thought of transformational travel.
0: Yeah.
1: I think this has been transformational for you. How?
0: Yeah, so I felt very stuck graduating from college. I went through 120 rounds of job interviews and got zero offers. Then I decided to write 18,000 coaches, collegiate coaches, asking for a job opportunity, and I only got a volunteer position. And that changed my life because I moved from California to Chicago to work at Northwestern, and it made me realize how big this world is,
1: right?
0: This country specifically. And I haven't felt stuck ever since.
1: Hmm.
0: So it's just knowing that I should never limit myself. And a lot of people do feel that they are putting themselves in a bubble.
1: Because it's pretty bold. You could go to Montana. You could go to Tennessee. You could go to New Hampshire.
0: Yep.
1: And you could meet people. You could learn. You could broaden. You could contribute. You could get a job.
0: You can have any type of life you want in America. I mean, it's so diverse in terms of the landscapes, the job opportunities, the people that you would be. I mean, I built furniture with Amish people in Pennsylvania, did coal mining in West Virginia, worked as a football coach in Alabama. I've seen it all, and you can really do anything you want in this country, and that's why it is the land of opportunity.
1: Well, thanks for traveling all the way up here to just north of Seattle, and it's been a delight talking to you. Best wishes,
0: pleasure.
1: Daniel.
0: Thank you so much.
1: Daniel Siddiqui shares his photos and writes about learning the crafts and sampling the local foods of every major U.S. city in his book, Piecing Together America. His website is livingthemap.com. Your own travels might inspire you to write a haiku or two about what you experience. Here's some haiku that our Travel with Rick Steves listeners have sent us that we thought you'd like to hear.
2: Terry Tolan from Vancouver, Washington, sent us a few haiku after visiting an old friend in Sweden for the first time in 36 years. It was also the first time their wives got to meet each other. Tired train, greeting time. Anxious wives hug new, old friends. 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Barbara Schrafer of Clearwater, Florida, got inspired to write an evocative haiku while enjoying the coastal scene on Inoshima Island in Japan's Sagami Bay. Crows call in the wind. Brown earth smudges the gray cloud sea. Fine mist sprays to sky. And Natalia Warren of Orlando, Florida, describes what it was like to visit Ukraine back in 2006. It's where her World War II refugee parents came from. She says she'll never forget looking out over the wheat fields of Ukraine to see the inspiration for the colors of their national flag. 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Invincible.
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1: And welcome, everybody, to the beautiful and historic Lyric Theater here in our hometown of Lexington, Kentucky. We're broadcasting all over the world, from Australia to Ireland, New Zealand to New York, Yuma, Arizona to the Yukon, and all across Canada. We are celebrating this amazing, wonderful world of what we refer to as front porch music. It's folk and blues and bluegrass, country, Celtic, old-timey, new singer-songwriters. Artists come from everywhere to be on the Woodsong stage, and we say it every week. You don't have to be famous to be on Woodsongs. You just have to be very, very good. We have one of Canada's greatest guitar players, an incredibly powerful singer, a wonderful Woodsongs kid. We're going to get to them shortly, but first up is an incredible band, good friends of ours. They're from the New York City area. They began performing in subways and on street corners and went all the way to Carnegie Hall. Now they're on the Woodsongs stage. They've got an album called 5 Miles from Town. This is the title cut of that album. Please welcome the incredible Ebony Hillbillies to the Woodsongs. It's me.

0: What a wonderful day. Ebony Hillbillies, one of America's last remaining all-black string bands. So let's say hi to Miss Gloria first. So Gloria, you're playing the bones and the shakers and that. And the history, the legacy of string bands, it doesn't matter whether it's black or white. It's just the idea of the string band music. This is like a 300-year-old history lesson, isn't it?
1: Oh, yes.
0: So tell me about the formation of the Ebony Hillbillies.
1: Well, my personal experience came from my dad. My dad played banjo and guitar out of South Carolina.
0: Now, you come from a rather large family.
1: Oh, yes.
0: So you have like 19 brothers and sisters?
1: I do.
0: So we need to give Mom and Dad a big round of... Well, your mom.
1: Yeah. Oh, yeah.
0: So families in the South, though, the front porch was the grand stage for many, weren't they?
1: Exactly.
0: And let's standing next to you is another wonderful singer, Iris Thomas. Iris, you're singing. When did you become part of the Ebony Hillbillies?
2: Oh, you want to know that story? I was visiting my sister, and she said, "We need another singer." And I was just sitting there beating, and she said, "You can do it." Me?
0: Did you not sing before?
2: I did. A little bit, but not in a
0: so
2: band.
0: So was it when you started with the Ebony Hillbillies, were they still singing in the streets and in the subways at the time, or did you join as they were starting to get some traction?
2: And I joined later on.
0: Because you guys have been on the BBC and Good Morning America and all these grand stages.
2: Yeah,
0: it's beautiful. Let's invite our friend AB to come up to the microphone there. He's got his bass guitar over there. So AB, you were around when the two founding members were a pretty prominent part of the band, yeah?
3: Absolutely.
0: So Norris and Enrique, they sort of became partners and they formed Ebony Hillbillies, right? But they have got kind of classical music backgrounds.
3: Enrique did for sure. Norris was a multi-instrumentalist. Mm-hmm. He could play guitar, dulcimer, accordion. I mean, he bussed around Europe and America playing with, you know, all different types of great folk artists over the years. And Enrique, he definitely had a background. He did some conservatory and stuff, but his uncle in the Caribbean had a string band. Mm-hmm. So it dates back. It's in his genes.
0: Well, and the legacy of the string band ensemble, the rural folk ensemble of the string bands, that's a very powerful part of the American musical legacy, but you don't see it that much anymore.
3: Correct. It's kind of considered the first, I won't say boy band, but the first popular band of sorts.
0: In recent times, we had bands like the Carolina Chocolate Drops and others.
3: Sure,
0: trying to resurrect that, right?
3: Absolutely. And they've done a fine job.
0: Well, you guys are not doing so bad yourselves.
3: Thank you very much.
0: Let's get back into your next song. They've got a beautiful tune that they're going to do for everybody called Green, Green Rocky Road. And we're going to introduce the other members of the band as the hour goes on. But this is the Ebony Hillbillies from New York City on the Wood Songs, Old Time Radio.

Ebony Hillbillies, Green Green Rocky Road, from their album Barefoot and Flying. If you want to know more about the music of the Ebony Hillbillies, follow their careers, their tours, and everything else, all you have to do is just go to the WoodSongs website, click on the archive page, and we'll tell you more about how you can make the music of the Ebony Hillbillies part of your home music collection, as well as our next artist. We have a major award winner guitar legend from Canada. She is a very, very powerful soul and blues singer. They have quite a story between them. They got a title cut from their album Our Time to Ride. Please welcome Chambers DeLorean on the Woodsongs Old Time Radio.

0: train. Look out.
1: Well, Chambers Delaurier, you've got Paul Delaurier playing powerful slide guitar there. Let's say hi to Anika Chambers. How you doing?
2: I'm great. Thanks for having us.
1: Absolutely. Well, we're very proud that you could be here. Originally from the Houston, Texas area.
2: Yes, you born and raised.
1: You personally. And you have quite an interesting background. Now I'm going to brag on you a little bit. You're a Blues Music Award winner. You're a Living Blues Award winner. You're a Soul Blues Artist of the Year. I mean, you're just racking it up.
2: Two-time war vet.
1: I was gonna get to that. Now you started singing. You were just like 15 years old or so when you kind of started professionally. Is that fair?
2: Well, I sang my first solo in church when I was 15.
1: They only gave you one.
2: They
1: solo.
2: They only gave me one solo because I really sucked. I was so nervous.
1: No.
2: And you know, in the black church, if you mess up, you gotta wait a long time.
1: You go back to the back of the line.
2: Yeah, I sure did go back to the back of the line.
1: So was that okay? Let's talk about it. You're 15 years old and it didn't go well. Did that discourage you from singing in front of people?
2: If you ask my late mother, she would say no, because I was still making noise every morning. I sang every morning all the time.
1: Now, you did what many great artists do when they're trying to really pursue their artist career and their music career. You joined the Army.
2: Yeah, it seemed like the thing to do.
1: So, how long were you in the military?
2: I was in the military 7.5 years.
1: Okay, 7.5 years serving. So now that... What happened to you musically while you were in the service?
2: Well, I grew up pretty just gospel music only in our house. And so when I got to the Army and I just started hearing all of this secular music, and I met a guitar player during this talent competition, and he said, "Hey, I want to introduce you to the blues." And it was Bonnie Raitt's "Love Me Like a Man." And so I just, from there, I was just like, okay, this is what I'm supposed to do.
1: Well, speaking of loving me like a man, I mean, standing next to you is your life partner. Let's say hi to Paul Delaurier. We're going to get into your incredible resume as a guitarist in Canada. I mean, what you've accomplished is incredible. But let's talk about you and your lovely musical partner here. You guys were at a music conference when you met.
3: Yeah, we met in Memphis, Tennessee, very, very briefly in January of 2018. We were in the lobby of the beautiful Orpheum Theater there, and we just had time to say hello, and we got whisked away by other people. And then we saw each other again a year later.
1: A year later.
3: A year later, because it's an annual conference.
1: So this is why they call you Minuteman. You waited a whole
3: I'm patient.
1: Year.
3: A whole year, but we were ready at that point, and I always
1: were you, were you keeping in touch with each other during this time?
3: A little bit. We actually saw each other in March of 2018 at a music festival in Bonita Springs, Florida, where we ended up jamming together a little bit. We spent some time together then, but it was nothing was happening. You know, it was just a friendship at this point. And when we saw each other again in January, that's when we realized it just really sparks flew, and we realized this is the person I meant to be with.
1: Now, considering your background in Canada, you've been voted you're part of Canada's guitar elite out there. You're considered one of the best guitarists out there in Canada. You've won all these awards and stuff for your music. Was it hard for you to leave that part of your career behind to join forces?
3: Well, we still, circumstance made it that way. You know, we got married in 2019, in August of 2019, and then COVID happened. So the world shut down, and we weren't stuck together, but we were locked down together.
1: You better be careful how
3: exactly.
1: You word.
3: we got locked down together, and we were together 24/7 in, you know, our first year of marriage. So, you know, us musicians, we had nothing better to do than do some live streams and things like that because everybody was out of work. And we ended up realizing we had a chemistry together. And when things opened up again, that's when we realized, we should pursue this further. We should continue on the path we're on.
1: Well, it's worked out well. You've got some beautiful albums out there. And in the second half hour, we're going to talk to you a little bit more about how growing up Catholic and how the nuns are the ones who encourage you to join the music community. So we're going to explore that one because that's pretty interesting. This is a tune called In the Heart of the Night. They're right here. It's Chambers Deloria on the Wood Songs, Old Time Radio.
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0: Chambers Delorier on our Wood Songs broadcast stage. They got the great bass player Gary Davenport with them, and we're going to talk to him in the second half hour. The incredible Ebony Hillbillies are here. We're going to get back to their music as well, and wait till you meet this week's Wood Songs kid. We'll be back right after this.
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2: And there is a legend, Mavis Staples, and welcome back, everybody, to our broadcast. We're coming to you from our home base here in Lexington, Kentucky, the crossroads of America's folk and bluegrass music, the gateway city to the beautiful Appalachian Mountains, where so much of this wonderful music does come from. We're broadcasting all over the world on great radio stations like WHYR in Baton Rouge, Louisiana, Arizona Public Radio, KEOS in College Station, Texas, great stations internationally like Valley Heritage Radio in Ontario, Canada, Country Radio 105.2 in New Zealand. Let's say hi to all the folks tuning in out there. We're also on American Forces Radio Network. What does that mean? That means this show is broadcasting on two different channels in 177 nations worldwide, from South Korea to Kuwait, plus every single military base in the world, every U.S. naval ship in the world, every Coast Guard vessel sailing in North America, and especially in times like these, we want to say hello to all the men and women that are out there. And the public gets to tune in to Wood Songs as well because of that. We're on public television coast to coast, the RFD television network nationwide. And if you're a homeschool parent or a teacher, you can go to the classroom page of the Wood Songs website. We've got a lot of these shows with lesson plans attached to them, which is why this time, every single week, we invite a youngster from somewhere in America. They get to come on Wood Songs, and they get to sing one song in the presence of seasoned touring artists like the great Ebony Hillbillies, Chambers Delorier as well, and tonight we have 12-year-old banjo player Rosie Gardner. How you doing, Rosie?
3: I'm good.
2: So you're 12 years old, right?
3: Mm-hmm.
2: And you play a lot of instruments like the ukulele and the mountain dulcimer.
3: Yes.
2: Now those are really different from each other. Were those hard for you to learn, to do so many different instruments? You're only 12.
3: Not really. The mountain dulcimer and the ukulele are both very intuitive instruments.
2: That's a big word for 12-year-old. So you're playing the banjo now. Explain that this is not a normal, like a bluegrass banjo, right? This is an open-back banjo.
3: Yes, this is a clawhammer banjo.
2: Now explain what clawhammer is.
3: Clawhammer is the more traditional old-time style. And instead of using three picks on your three fingers, you instead strike the strings with your hand.
2: And so you're hitting like with the back of your fingernails, right?
3: Yes.
2: Now, was this a difficult thing for you to learn the frailing pattern with your right hand?
3: Not really.
2: Sounds like you're doing pretty good. All this stuff is coming. Was music a natural thing for you to fall into? Did you start like when you were really, really young?
3: Well, the ukulele was my first instrument. I started playing that when I was 5.
2: Mm-hmm. You're 12 now. Mm-hmm. So you've learned quite a lot of instruments. How long have you been playing the banjo?
3: I've been playing it for 1.5 years.
2: 1.5 years. So now 1.5 years and you're already on a national broadcast with it. So that's pretty good for you, right? You're going to play a really cool song called Black Eyed Susie. What is it about this song that you like?
3: I just really love how it sounds, and it's really fun to play.
2: And so you're going to be playing the banjo, and you're going to be singing. You ready to go? She's 12 years old. It's a song called Black Eyed Susie. Rosie Gardner, this week's Wood Songs Kid.

She's only 12 years old. Rosie Gardner and her banjo singing away, doing a great job. Black Eyed Susie, good job. We love our Wood Songs kids. We especially love it when once in a while we get to find someone like a young Rosie Gardner who's a young Kentucky girl. So very proud of that. If you're a parent, if you're a guardian of a youngster that you think belongs on the Woodsong stage, we'd love to hear from you if you're the parent or the guardian. You just go to the Woodsong's website, click on the kids page, and we would love to hear from you. We look at every single kid submission that comes in, and we certainly loved young Rosie Gardner on tonight's broadcast. So they are all the way here from New York City, and they're getting ready to perform their next song. They've got to follow the Wood Songs kid, which is not always an easy thing to do. But they're going to do a tune called Dangerous Woman. It's the title cut of one of their albums. It is the Ebony Hillbillies on the Wood Songs, old-time radio album.

0: I'm dangerous.
1: Title cut from their album, of course, Dangerous Woman is the name of it. And let's give some props to the other members of the band. You've got Reggie A.R. Ferguson playing the cowboy percussion in the back with his cowboy hat on. And, of course, got A.B. playing bass. We talked to him earlier. You've got Jeremiah Peach Cobbler playing that slide guitar, doing a really good job there. And fiddling Earl White, who's just sitting up front there in his baseball cap, and he's just hitting it. And, of course, Ron McBee in the back doing drums and percussion and all that other fun stuff. So now let's ask Miss Glory to come back up to the microphone here. So the legacy of the string bands, especially in the African American community, which you guys represent, there's seven of you on stage. I mean, that's a lot to keep together. So talk to me about how the legacy of the string bands in America, which is hundreds of years now, right? So how does that affect everybody musically? Because you all come from different backgrounds.
0: Oh, yeah. We come from very different backgrounds, a lot of us. Like Jeremiah.
1: Peach Cobbler.
0: Peach Cobbler comes from a whole other background than where we come from.
1: Mm-hmm.
0: And this gentleman here, A.R., Reggie Ferguson,
1: yeah,
0: he comes from a long line of playing at the Apollo, playing with Motown, playing with Mary McCabe, Harry Belafonte, and you name it, he's played with them.
1: That's a legacy man sitting back
0: there.
1: Yes, he is. Let me brag on the band a little bit too, because as the Ebony Hillbillies, you guys have worked with Pete Seeger, Odetta, Harry Belafonte, like you mentioned, James Brown, Marvin Gaye, Bill Withers, Roberta Flack, Temptations, The Four Tops, Bette Midler, Levon Helm of the band, and a whole bunch of others. That is one heck of a resume. That's a big resume. You've got a wonderful album called 5 Miles from Town. This is a song on that album. It's called Another Man Done Gone. It is the Ebony Hillbillies on the Wood Songs. Old Time Radio.
0: Another Man.

powerful. From the street corners of Brooklyn and the New York City subways all the way to Carnegie Hall, the Ebony Hillbillies on our broadcast. Our next artists are both award winners, both very powerful artists. They're going to do a tune called Written in the Stars. Welcome them back. It's Chambers Delorier on the Wood Songs, Old Time Radio Hour.

0: Mika Chambers on that powerful vocal, and Paul, playing that guitar. But we got to give some props real quick. You've got one of the finest musicians out on the circuit. We met him a long time ago. He's a good friend of the show. Gary Davenport playing bass with you guys. It was Geneva Magnus when we first got to meet him. So, Paul, let's go back. Early in your amazing career, you got sent to a bunch of nuns to learn classical violin when you were a kid.
1: Very early on, at the age of six years old.
0: So how does learning classical violin from nuns turn you into one of the most powerful electric guitar players in Canada?
1: Well, it was actually really good training because, you know, they would put little lines of tape on your violin on the fingerboard, and when you sort of were adept enough to play, they would take the tape off and see if you could still play in tune. Well, the nun took the tape off, and I could play in tune. It was fine. It wasn't a problem for me. So I continued on doing that, playing violin until I was 14, when my teacher retired. But
0: When you fell in love with the guitar?
1: Well, around the age of 10, I started playing guitar as well. So that sort of overlapped and continued on that way. And by the time I was 15, I was playing professionally in clubs and around town in high school dances.
0: So the nuns taught you how to play music, but by 15, you're playing in bars.
1: Yeah, it sort of happened rapidly.
0: Let me capture this image real quick.
1: Well, 6 to 15 is a long time.
0: Yes, in some circles. We're going to get into another one of your songs so we can hear you both. Hear amazing voice and beautiful guitar playing. You, Love You Just the Same is the name of the song. It's Chambers Delaurier right here on the Wood Songs, Old Time Radio.
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0: Wasn't it great having Chambers Delorier on our broadcast? Also, this week's WoodSongs kid, 12-year-old banjo champion Rosie Gardner, did a great job for us. All the way from New York City, the incredible Ebony Hillbillies as well being on our broadcast. What a privilege, all of you. We have so much wonderful music, and it's blues, and it's string bands, and it's banjos, and it's Appalachian, and it's folk, and it's just pure front porch, no matter how you look at it. This is the greatest stage in the world, the symbolic front porch, your living room couch. The greatest spotlight in the world shines right in your own home with your own family. And sometimes you look at this music and you wonder, where does it come from? What is it for? And I keep thinking of the words of the great Willie Dixon, who said it best, the blues can be defined only one way. You get the blues when your baby leaves you, and you can get the blues when she comes back home. That's the blues. My name is Michael Jonathan. I'm a folk singer. I am a song farmer. We'll see you next week on the Woods Song. Good night.
1: You've been listening to Woodsongs broadcast number 1152. Michael's opening song was Little Maggie from the Song Farmer album. Our chief engineer is Jerome Gall. Our TV director is Maria Clare. Technical assistants are Brian Clousing, Eric Anderson, Dan Field, and Gavin Clark. The Woodsongs crew member of the week is Maria Clare. And our Woodsongs partner of the week is Linda Mayer. 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For Michael Jonathan and the entire Woodsongs crew, this is Dorothy Edwards. We hope you'll join us again next week for the Woodsongs Old Time Radio Hour.

0: thank you very much for listening to this broadcast of the Woodsongs Old Time Radio Hour. It's really nice for all of us who bring you this show to celebrate the many colors of folk and grassroots music. 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

We're floating on a luxurious bed of pipe organ. The first thing you hear on the 2022 debut album of Bristol, England, electronic musician Nicola Nick Davies, best known by her recording alias, Applefish. By our unofficial count, she's a member of the seventh or eighth generation of electronic musicians, starting from its formative years in the 1920s and 30s, at the dawn of playable electronic instruments like the Russian theremin and the French bande martineau. From the 1930s to the 1960s, a handful of academic laboratories became the venues for the development of electronic and electroacoustic tape music. They had the real estate, the hardware, and the money. The transition from academic to popular electronic music was driven by the invention of analog synthesizers in the 1970s. Relatively affordable instruments and recording tools enabled a new generation of popular electronic artists in Germany like Tangerine Dream, Klaus Schulze, and Ashra, who invented a cosmic sound that went viral and spread to Europe, the US, and Japan. That's where Hearts of Space began, as a Bay Area late-night radio program in 1973, and then a nationally syndicated program in 1983, with a mission to expand the audience for ambient, space, atmospheric, and contemplative music. Disco had pioneered use of electronic instruments in dance music in the late 1960s. By the 1980s, a new generation of creative DJs and live performers attracted a worldwide audience for high-energy EDM, electronic dance music. Brian Eno defined ambient in 1978, while a group of serious electronic composers and recording artists like Steve Roach, Michael Stearns, Robert Rich, and thousands more around the world made personal artistic music and self-released it on cassette and CD. Today they upload it to free or inexpensive internet streaming services that provide effortless access to a worldwide audience. And it is here, dear space fan, that we encounter the latest generation of electronic recording artists like the subject of this program, Nicola Nick Davies, aka Applefish. She describes her music with precision as, quote, a fusion of space ambient, downtempo, and electronica, with substantial cross-pollination from drone, psy-chill, and modern classical genres. Much of the Applefish discography explores cosmic and astronomical themes, guiding listeners through ethereal voyages and otherworldly realms. The music interlaces immersive atmospheres with subtle yet evocative melodic lines and layered shimmering textures, intentionally evoking a sense of deep introspection and cosmic wonder. Thanks, Nick. Could not have said it better. I'm Stephen Hill. Early music by Applefish. On this transmission of Hearts of Space.

Early music by Applefish. Bristol, England. Ambient musician and producer Nicola Nick Davies. On this transmission of Hearts of Space. We heard selections from these solo albums and collaborations. Astrosat, the 2022 debut album by Applefish. Cocoon, a 2024 collaboration by Applefish and Pulse Mandala. Belgian ambient musician and sound designer Wim Dons. Pale Blue Dot, music and environmental sounds from a 2023 Applefish solo album. And extraordinary environmental sounds from the 2025 Applefish single, Each Raindrop Holds a Note, by Applefish and Rhettland. Portland, Oregon, ambient musician Ross Bartlett, from the 2023 collaboration Luminous. Plus Applefish singles, Spacewalk from 2023, Celestial Drift, a 2025 collaboration with Hong Kong-based singer Anita Tatlow. Traces of Tomorrow, a collaboration with Liam, Dutch ambient musician Anouk Hendricks, and Abyssal Plane, a dark solo piece from 2022. Near the end, Applefish teamed up with Sardinia-based ambient musician Perry Frank for a piece from their EP, Wake Up We're Dreaming. And finally, the 2025 Applefish single, Lights in the Sky. This edition of Hearts of Space was produced by Stephen Hill and Steve Davis. You heard program number 1424, Applefish.

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It's 11 o'clock.

The term the Silk Road was invented by a German geographer in 1877. He was describing trade routes that go back to the Han Dynasty of China over 2,000 years ago, connecting Europe with the major cultures of the Asian world by land and by sea. The driving force was commercial, but like the internet today, it also enabled the spread of social communication, technology, culture, food, and music. In 1940, American anthropologist Albert Kroeber came up with a fancy name for the process. He called it transcultural diffusion. In music, traditions from many countries and intersecting influences over many centuries make sorting it out a challenge. There are common instruments, rhythms, scales, and approaches to making music. Each country added its own distinctive elements, and the process continues today at electronic speed. I'm Stephen Hill, and on this transmission of Hearts of Space, music derived from those way stations on the Silk Road, on a program called Transasian Diffusion. We begin with two remixes from England by Bob Holroyd from Retold. We have a downtempo track by The Speechless Project from Chile in Arabia. Two Mideast fusions by Los Angeles composer Fritz Heed from Illuminated Manuscripts. And music for oud and percussion by Moroccan-born artist Tariq Bonzi from Visions. Later, Robert Rich and Lisa Moskow's Indian Electronic Fusion from Yearning. Benji Wertheimer and David Michael's Dreamy Trans-India Hybrid from Within. Tunisian oud master Anwar Brahim's music from The Astounding Eyes of Rita. And music by Turkish Sufi musician Omar Faruk Tekbilek from Whirling. Music born along the Silk Road. It's a trans-Asian diffusion on this transmission of Hearts of Space.

The program began with two Mideast Fusion remixes from England by Bob Holroyd from Retold. Then a downtempo track by The Speechless Project from the compilation Chill in Arabia, followed by two more Mideast Fusion pieces by Los Angeles composer Fritz Heed from Illuminated Manuscripts. Then two pieces for solo oud and percussion by Moroccan-born artist Tariq Bonzi from Visions. Moving toward India after that, a piece from Robert Rich and Lisa Moscow's Indian electronic fusion album Yearning, followed by music for the Indian Esraj guitar and zither by Benji Wertheimer and David Michael from Within. In the deep zone, Tunisian oud master Anwar Brahem's music from The Astounding Eyes of Rita, and a track for Nave Flute by Turkish Sufi musician Omar Faruk Tekpilek from Whirling. And we leave you with one more by Anwar Brahem from The Astounding Eyes of Rita. This edition of Hearts of Space was produced by Steve Davis and Stephen Hill. You heard program number 913, Trans-Asian Diffusion.

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7: Lebanon has become a major sticking point, NPR's Carrie Khan reports.
8: Speaking to reporters, Netanyahu says he wants to make sure Israel's position that Iran cannot have future nuclear capabilities is front and center. Israel was not invited to talks between the U.S. and Iran, nor did it sign on to the Memorandum of Understanding, the preliminary proposal to end the war. Netanyahu said, quote, "We weren't party to the agreement, but we have interests and we will express them." While Netanyahu backs a deal between Israel and Lebanon to end fighting there, he does not back an Israeli withdrawal until Hezbollah militants are disarmed. Hezbollah's leader says that won't happen until Israel leaves Lebanon, and he rejected the U.S. brokered deal, which the militant group was not a party to. Carrie Khan, NPR News, Tel Aviv.
7: A major heat wave is expected for much of the central and eastern U.S. this week, with temperatures expected to surpass 100 degrees in some areas. New York Governor Kathy Hochul is warning residents to keep hydrated and check in on neighbors.
9: Our meteorologists are forecasting dangerous heat starting Tuesday through Friday, with Wednesday and Thursday expected to be the hottest days. In many parts of our state, that'll exceed over 100 degrees, and because the overnight temperatures are expected to be still elevated, many New Yorkers will not have the opportunity to really cool down after sunset.
7: Electricity grids in the region are expected to be taxed during the heat. Three firefighters have died and two others were injured this week while battling wildfires on the border of Colorado and Utah. Officials say they were responding to the Knowles and Gore fires on Saturday. Wildfire activity has intensified across the western U.S. in large part because of hot, dry, and windy weather. The largest fire right now is the Cottonwood Fire in Utah, which has consumed 146 square miles. State and local officials in Kentucky are assessing the damage after deadly flash flooding in more than a dozen counties Saturday and Sunday. As Curtis Tate from member station WEKU reports, at least four people were killed in the storms.
10: As much as 7 or 8 inches of rain fell in some areas in just a few hours, flooding roads and washing away bridges. Kentucky Governor Andy Beshear says crews are working quickly to survey the damage.
11: Let me start with the good news. Rain is starting to move out of Kentucky, but we have been hit really hard.
10: Beshear declared a state of emergency for Kentucky, and 18 of the state's counties and cities declared their own. As of Sunday afternoon, crews had conducted more than 60 water rescues and evacuations. For NPR News, I'm Curtis Tate in Richmond, Kentucky.
7: And you're listening to NPR News. A record-breaking heat wave continues across much of Western Europe. Officials in France say there have been about 1,000 additional deaths during the time the heat wave was at its worst. Extreme heat has also sparked wildfires in Germany, and temperature records were set in several European countries this weekend. A study by the World Weather Attribution suggests that climate change has made the heat wave 200 times more likely. Hollywood is in the middle of a hot streak, and not just because of the weather. NPR's Bob Mondello has our details.
12: This summer always looked promising, with Toy Story 5 and Devil Wears Prada 2 on the menu.
13: Oh, that's not what you're wearing to the dinner. That's all.
12: But no one expected low-budget horror flicks, Obsession and Backrooms, and the Michael Jackson biopic Michael to contribute another $600 million.
13: I believe music could change the world.
12: This year is currently running about even with 2019, when Avengers Endgame was supercharging ticket sales. Still to come this summer, Spider-Man Brand New Day, Christopher Nolan's The Odyssey, and Minions and Monsters, which has some observers predicting North American box office will top $10 billion this year. One caveat, in dollar terms, that's a return to pre-pandemic levels, but ticket prices have risen, so it's still fewer people. Bob Mondello, NPR News.
7: Stefan Estiquio scored in the second minute of the final stoppage time Sunday as Canada beat South Africa 1-0. It was Canada's first ever knockout round victory in World Cup play. The match appeared to be heading for extra time until Estiquio put a volley from outside the penalty area into the bottom corner of the net. I'm Dale Willman, and this is NPR News.
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Pianist Carol Rosenberger swaddling you in soothing sounds. The third impromptu in B-flat major by Franz Schubert. Hopefully you got the rest you needed, because the sounds are going to get brighter and a bit more buoyant in just a bit. I'm Melanie Renata. You're listening to Music Through the Night.

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1: Hi, I'm Andy Reid, head football coach to the Kansas City Chiefs. 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
3: 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The opening movement has a little Leonard Bernstein flavor, blended with a dash of Duke Ellington, Dizzy Gillespie, and Sarah Vaughan. Here's the Akron Symphony.

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I'm Melanie Renata. This is Music Through the Night. And this is a work for oboe crafted by a popular oboist from the 1700s, Ludwig Lebrun. It's his fourth oboe concerto in B-flat major, performed here by the Radio Chamber Orchestra and oboist Bart Schneeman.

0: It's a late summer night, so why not something bright and chipper like that? Oboist Bart Schneeman and the Radio Chamber Orchestra with Ludwig Lebrun's Oboe Concerto No. 4 in B-flat major.
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5: News. I'm Dale Willman. Frustration is growing in Venezuela following last week's earthquake that killed more than 1,400 people. As John Otis reports, survivors claim the government's response has been slow and inept.
6: That's a backhoe digging through the ruins of a 12-story building that collapsed here in the coastal town of Los Corales. But local residents say the government backhoe operator never showed up, so they had to pay for one. Many are incensed by government paralysis and bureaucracy. The security forces have been accused of looting. Doctors and rescue workers have faced delays getting to the disaster zone because they lacked government permits. All this is costing lives, says Rosalia Bustamante, who lost several friends when the building collapsed. There were people in the ruins responding when we called out to them, she says, but now they are dead. For NPR News, I'm John Otis in Los Corales, Venezuela.
5: Tens of thousands of people are still missing following the quakes. House Speaker Mike Johnson said Sunday he's sending a bipartisan housing affordability bill to President Trump on Monday. Trump had canceled a signing ceremony for the measure last week in an effort to pressure Republicans to pass a controversial voter ID bill. Johnson met with Trump on Thursday to reschedule a signing for that bill.
7: The housing bill really is a Republican priority because it will lower housing costs. We made a lot of promises to the voters, and we're fulfilling those every single day of this Congress. And this is a big part of that because it will increase the availability, the access to more housing, bring down costs, cut regulations, do the things that we know are very important for that market. The president and I talked about that at length. Of course he wants to do all those things.
5: Johnson was speaking on Fox News. The measure had overwhelming support from both Republicans and Democrats. It passed the House on a 358-32 vote. Colorado's governor is mourning the loss of three wildland firefighters who died in a blaze near the Utah border. And as Colorado Public Radio's Tina Sieg tells us, two firefighters were also seriously injured in the Snyder Mesa fire, which is now covering almost 30,000 acres and is still 0% contained.
8: In a statement, Governor Jared Polis said he's, quote, devastated by the loss of three heroic firefighters who died in the line of duty. He expressed his solidarity with their families and crew members. Five firefighters and a federal crew deployed their fire shelters Saturday as they battled a blaze near the Utah border. Only two survived, both with serious injuries. The governor has declared a state of emergency for the Snyder Mesa fire, one of many large wildfires burning across the West. For NPR News, I'm Stina Sieg in Grand Junction, Colorado.
5: And this is NPR News. Pakistani officials say security forces have launched a major operation along that country's border with Afghanistan. The operation follows a number of attacks by militants across Pakistan. Officials say the effort is targeting militant hideouts. So far, they say they've killed 29 militants. The knockout stage of the World Cup started Sunday with Canada beating South Africa 2-1. The knockout means that starting now, any team that loses is out of the competition. NPR's Jasmine Garst reports.
9: From here on out, there is no such thing as a game ending in a draw. If after a 90-minute game the teams are even, they play an extra 30 minutes. If they're still tied after that, the game goes to penalties. And if after all that they are still drawn, it becomes sudden death. If Team A misses a penalty and Team B makes the next one, Team B gets to stay. Here is Team USA striker Folarin Balogun talking about what this moment means.
10: It's crunch time, you know, it's knockout football, and, you know, you lose, you go home. So, you know, this is the stage where, in my opinion, you know, the big players step forward.
9: 31 teams are still left, including the USA, who plays Bosnia-Herzegovina on Wednesday. Jasmine Garst, NPR News, Houston.
5: Toy Story 5 continued to roll through North American theaters this weekend, bringing in another $70 million in ticket sales. Supergirl was the weekend's big new release, but it did not fare as well, bringing in $38 million. That was far below expectations. And Obsession, the horror movie that cost less than $1 million to make, was in third, bringing in another $9.8 million. I'm Dale Willman, NPR News.
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0: the Artists Quartet fluttering and soaring through that work, maybe making you feel like you're soaring through it too. Johanna Mueller-Hermann's String Quartet in E flat major, her opus 6. There's some royal drama just on the horizon. I'm Melanie Renata, and this is Music Through the Night.
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0: To score a play, but Engelbert Humperdinck's artistic mind saw an operatic version. The playwright said no to that, so he built a hybrid instead, half-spoken, half-sung. It was somewhat successful, not successful enough for the playwright to be pleased, so they finally let Humperdinck make the opera, and here the Bamberg Symphony shares a little bit of the result.

The Bamberg Symphony with some beautiful theatrics there. The Act 3 Prelude from Engelbert Humperdinck's The Royal Children. And speaking of royalty, Marie Antoinette, the last Queen of France, fancied this symphony by Haydn, and because it was her favorite, it was nicknamed The Queen. It's Haydn's 85th in B-flat major, shared with you here by the St. Paul Chamber Orchestra. I'm Melanie Renata, and this is Music Through the Night.

0: Marie Antoinette, thus nicknamed the Queen. That was Haydn's 85th symphony in B-flat major, Hugh Wolff conducting the St. Paul Chamber Orchestra.
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3: I'm Bill Willman. Fighting has continued in southern Lebanon despite a new framework agreement between Israel and the Lebanese government. It was hoped that deal would end the fighting that's devastated large parts of that country. MPR's Ruth Sherlock reports on the divided opinions in Lebanon over the agreement.
4: Some accept the framework agreement because they want the war to end at all costs. Others, like Frida Nuruddin, says it's a capitulation. She calls it the sale of South Lebanon.
5: They are selling south, and they give the Israeli part to do whatever they want. So that's why we came here, to say no.
4: The deal would have the Iran-backed militant group Hezbollah disarm before Israel leaves parts of South Lebanon that it has occupied. Hezbollah has rejected the deal entirely. And Nuruddin, who's from the south, says she doesn't believe that in practice Israel would withdraw from the land it holds. Ruth Sherlock, NPR News, Beirut.
3: In Germany, temperatures exceeding 107 degrees Fahrenheit marked a record high for the third consecutive day. As Esme Nicholson reports, Europe's extreme heat wave is being linked to hundreds of deaths over the past week.
6: The World Health Organization says that as of Sunday, more than 1,300 excess deaths have been recorded in Europe since June 21st, underlining that heat stress is a silent killer. It warns that European homes, workplaces and schools are not built to withstand extreme heat, and calls for action across the continent to safeguard against temperatures that are rising at twice the global average. In Germany, two forest fires have broken out in regions with a high density of unexploded ordnance, one of them still contaminated with World War II ammunition. In Poland, the entire railway network ground to a halt, leaving passengers stranded on broken down trains. For NPR News, I'm Esme Nicholson in Berlin.
3: As in Europe, weather officials say a major heat wave is descending on the Midwest and eastern U.S. this week. Several days of temperatures reaching as high as 100 degrees is expected for the lower Great Lakes, the Mid-Atlantic, and the Mississippi and Ohio River valleys. The heat will then settle in the Great Plains, southeast and west Atlantic for the 4th of July. Wildfires are continuing to burn in the western U.S. Three Colorado firefighters were killed this weekend while fighting the Knolls and Gore fires on the border of Colorado and Utah. Utah Forest Service official Samantha Hall says the entire firefighting community is hurting.
7: Safety is always the number one priority, regardless of the incident you're on, and any death is a significant impact. We're a large family, and we feel that deeply.
3: First responders honored the last firefighters on Sunday with a procession in Grand Junction, Colorado. You're listening to NPR News. Palestinians reported heavy shelling from Israeli tanks across Gaza on Sunday. In one strike that targeted a group of people in northern Gaza, two people were killed and one other injured. And an attack in southern Gaza killed one man. A 13-year-old girl was also killed by shrapnel during an Israeli shelling. Gaza health officials say more than 1,040 people have been killed since the ceasefire went into effect last October. The State Department has created a commemorative passport book featuring an image of the president alongside the Declaration of Independence. Villa Marks has our reports.
8: President Trump on Friday posted a rendering on his social media platform of the new limited edition U.S. passport, describing how the document says, "Welcome, but be good." The White House had previewed the concept in April, calling it the Patriot Passport and describing it as limited edition and stamped for America 250. The State Department confirmed it has created a commemorative version of the standard passport book to mark the 250th anniversary of the founding of the U.S. The document features custom artwork and enhanced images on the front, back, and inside covers and carries all the same advanced security features as a regular U.S. passport. For NPR News, I'm Willem Marks.
3: The World Cup knockout round competition got underway on Sunday as Canada got a last-minute goal to beat South Africa 1-0. Stephen Eustachio drilled a volley from outside the penalty box into the bottom corner of the net for the win. The goal came 2 minutes into the final stoppage time. Until then, it appeared the match would head to extra time. The U.S. plays its first knockout round game on Wednesday against Bosnia and Herzegovina. I'm Dale Willman, NPR News.
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0: Though composed a dozen concerti grossi. That's basically a new concerto every 3 days. Each one is, of course, a masterpiece. His eighth in C minor will keep you on your toes. It's shared with you here by the Boston Baroque. I'm Melanie Renata. This is Music Through the Night.

A work once performed in the White House by Martha Washington's granddaughter and a favorite of the ill-fated last Queen of France.

0: a work from Handel based on his harpsichord music, his 8th Concerto Grosso in C minor, Opus 6, number 8, the Boston Baroque performing, and Martin Perlman at the podium. There's a work from the end of the Baroque era in Just a Tick, a Melanie Renata, and this is Music Through the Night.
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0: Help you shake off any Sunday scaries you might have hanging around. Get yourself prepared for the week ahead. Thomas Arne's Second Symphony in F Major.

Cantilena performing a colorful little symphony by Thomas Arne, his second symphony in F major. Adrian Shepherd conducting. I'm Melanie Renata. Thank you for being with me for some music through the night. Composer Ethel Smyth, she was a suffragette, so it really isn't any surprise that as a teen, when her family pulled her from her music lessons, she went on a hunger strike until they allowed music back in her life. And it's because of that grit that you and I get this, her suite for strings. Here's the South German Chamber Orchestra Pforzheim.

0: through grit and her dedication to the craft. Brought you that work by Ethel Smythe, her Suite for Strings, Opus 1A, the South German Chamber Orchestra Pforzheim performing Douglas Bostock at the podium.
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1: Hi, I'm Andy Reid, head football coach of the Kansas City Chiefs. 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
4: I'm Dale Willman. Rescue teams in Venezuela are continuing their efforts to find people alive in the rubble left behind by Wednesday's earthquakes. Officials say chances of anyone still being alive are now remote. But as NPR's Ada Peralta tells us, hope remains for many of the searchers.
5: There was just this mad rush to try and find people who were making noise from under a rubble. And really, it was an ad hoc job. They were tying pieces of concrete onto cars and just trying to move them with cars. And then every once in a while, they would tell everybody to be quiet. The motorcycles would turn off their engines and they would all go quiet and the rescuers would scream, "If you're alive, please make some noise." The people inside had been screaming for days, but last night, all the rescuers kept hearing was just rustling sounds. They told them, "If you're alive, use two rocks and smash them together so we can hear them."
4: That's NPR's Ada Peralta. Officials say the death toll now sits at 1,450, but that number is still expected to rise. A potentially dangerous heat wave is building in the Midwest and East, and it will begin to scorch much of the East Coast and South midweek. NPR's James Jones has more.
6: It's been a relatively cool start to summer for much of the East. That's about to change in a big way. By midweek, temperatures from Atlanta to New York City are expected to top 100. 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
6: Bob Orovec is a meteorologist with the National Weather Service.
7: The heat stress or the heat risk is going to be extreme as we get towards Thursday, Friday in the major metropolitan areas all along the East Coast. So it's going to be potentially very deadly.
6: Meanwhile, hot, dry weather and strong winds are turning parts of the West into a tinderbox. The Cottonwood Fire in southern Utah has scorched more than 92,000 acres. James Jones, NPR News.
4: On Wall Street, investors will be watching for an update on the U.S. job market this week. NPR's Scott Horsley has our reports.
8: Before they fire up their Independence Day barbecues, traders will take the temperature of the U.S. labor market. Employers added an average of 188,000 jobs a month in March, April, and May. Forecasters think June's hiring pace might be a little bit slower, but still strong enough to keep the unemployment rate in check. We'll find out on Thursday when the Labor Department delivers its monthly jobs report. Average wages were up 3.4% for the 12 months ending in May. That was not enough to keep pace with rising prices. The new Federal Reserve Chairman, Kevin Warsh, has promised to restore price stability. He's set to take part in a panel discussion with other central bankers in Portugal on Wednesday. Scott Horsley, NPR News, Washington.
4: Stocks in Asia were down slightly in Monday trading. South Korea's Kospi was down almost 2%, while Japan's Nikkei slipped 1%. S&P 500 and NASDAQ futures both gained 0.5%. You're listening to NPR News. Officials in Utah say three firefighters have died and two others were injured this weekend while working on fires along the Colorado-Utah border. The largest fire right now is the Cottonwood Fire in Utah, which has destroyed more than 146 square miles. Both Utah and Colorado declared states of emergency. The Australian government says it wants to strengthen its youth social media ban. So far, data suggests that it's done little to prevent most young people from accessing many sites, including Facebook and TikTok. Christina Kukulia has more.
9: Prime Minister Anthony Albanese told Parliament his government is prioritising plans to toughen laws banning children under 16 from accessing some of the world's biggest social media sites. Albanese said there's more to do to check the, quote, extraordinary power of tech giants he called unaccountable. The government is also looking at expanding the eSafety Commissioner's powers to enforce the restrictions. An Australian study published in the British Medical Journal found over 85% of underage respondents were still using restricted platforms 3 months into the ban. It found, quote, limited implementation, incomplete compliance, and substantial circumvention of restrictions. For NPR News, I'm Christina Kukulia in Melbourne.
4: Scotty Scheffler and Victor Hovland will meet for a playoff Monday to determine who will win the PGA Championship in Connecticut. Scheffler sank an 8-foot putt on the 18th hole Sunday to force the playoff, but play was delayed by about 90 minutes on Sunday because of thunderstorms, and officials decided there was not enough daylight to finish. The playoff was moved to later today. I'm Dale Willman, NPR News.
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0: harpist Jillian Binet acting as the heartbeat of that work, alongside the Women's Philharmonic Germaine Taillefer's harp concertino. I'm Melanie Renata with music of hope on the horizon. 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
0: Not long after he met his congregation, a new pastor lost nearly half of them to a plague. To cope, he turned to writing meditations, which he called his Mirror of Joy. Two hymns rounded out these meditations, and J.S. Bach found them quite inspiring. He used them to create his work called Sleepers Awake.

Inspired by the workings of a pastor's meditations, cellist Yo-Yo Ma and organist Han Koopman, with Sleepers Awake by J.S. Bach. While Robert Schumann was still climbing out of a nervous breakdown, he started to sketch out his second symphony, and he completed it within the chaos of uprooting his life and moving from Leipzig to Dresden. It's performed for you here by the Swedish Chamber Orchestra. I'm Melanie Renata, and this is Music Through the Night.

0: Although it only took him 1 week to write that work, it took a whole year for Schumann to publish it. His second symphony in C major, the Swedish Chamber Orchestra performing.
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2: Coming up from the BBC World Service, the interview, Conversations with the People Shaping Our World, with me, Wahiga Mwaura. Well, for this episode, I speak to the former U.S. Secretary of State, John Kerry, on why he thinks countries are retreating when it comes

0: comes to dealing with climate change. And fresh off the back of the Our Oceans Conference, one of the world's leading platforms for ocean action, he argues that governments need to step up efforts to protect the world's oceans.
1: There are many parts of the world where people have retreated slightly. To some degree, certain words that deal with climate have been weaponized. I think it's a very, very short-sighted, myopic view of the world for people to sort of just deny the science and procrastinate and not do the things that we've been warned we need to do.
0: John Kerry, hear more on the interview after the news.
2: BBC News with Emily Thomas. The authorities in Venezuela have announced that all schools across the country will remain closed until next Monday. Hopes of finding more survivors of last week's double earthquake are fading. Will Grant is in one of the hardest hit areas, Catiela Mar.
3: The small coastal town of Catiela Mar is the site of some of the worst devastation caused by last week's dual earthquakes. The town has been so widely damaged, along many streets there are more flattened buildings than there are structures still standing. Despite some 14,000 troops being deployed to the state of La Guaira, some residents have complained that most of the rescue work was done by ordinary people who took it upon themselves to save their neighbours or crawl into collapsed homes to pull out survivors and bodies. Increasingly, with so many dead bodies still encased in the rubble, the authorities are concerned about the possibility of a major public health threat.
2: The US and Iran have reportedly agreed to stop their recent exchange of attacks and hold new talks to try to resolve their dispute over the Strait of Hormuz. An American official has said that both sides will stand down for now and allow vessels to move freely. There's been no confirmation from the Iranian side. The renewed tit-for-tat attacks have been prompted by disagreement over which routes through the key waterway are permitted. The authorities in Pakistan say at least 29 militants were killed during its latest airstrikes and ground operations along the Afghan border. Azadeh Mashiri has the details.
4: Afghanistan's Taliban government have condemned the attacks in Paktia, Paktika and Kunar provinces, calling them a crime and atrocity, accusing Pakistani aircrafts of bombing civilian homes. The two sides have traded blame throughout months of conflict, with fragile ceasefires collapsing. Pakistan, which has seen years of militant attacks on its soil, accuses the Taliban government of harbouring the groups responsible inside Afghanistan, which the Taliban government denies. It has vowed to press ahead at full pace with what it calls its fight against foreign-sponsored and supported terrorism.
2: South Korea has announced a mega investment project that involves semiconductors, physical AI and AI data centres. The deal is worth more than $500 billion. Jake Guan is in Seoul.
5: South Korea's so-called three mega projects will be core to the country's great leap forward, President Lee Jae-myung said. Not only is the plan going to double the chip-making capacity in the current factories, but it will also install four new chips hubs in the underdeveloped southwest region. The country's two chip-making giants, Samsung Electronics and SK Hynix, will be footing most of the bill. The two companies reported record profits last year thanks to the AI boom. Mr. Lee called the two men leading the companies national heroes.
2: This is the latest world news from the BBC. China has warned Australia against playing geopolitical games after Canberra signed an economic and security pact with Vanuatu. The agreement bars any foreign military base on the Pacific Island nation. Following the signing in Australia's capital, the Prime Minister, Anthony Albanese, said the Nakamal Agreement ensured that Vanuatu's territory would remain free from militarisation. Andy Burnham, who's expected to become Britain's new Prime Minister next month, is due to give his first major policy speech since Keir Starmer announced his resignation. The former mayor of Greater Manchester will set out a plan to raise living standards across the UK. He's expected to focus on devolution, arguing that more decisions should be made outside London. Our political correspondent Henry Zeffman said it won't be popular with everyone.
6: There certainly is going to be some unease from Labour MPs who represent constituencies in the south of England about whether this perhaps will feel like north versus south. The argument that Andy Burnham will make today is that actually by boosting growth in the north of England and other areas where growth hasn't historically been as strong, it will mean that parts of London and more prosperous parts of the country no longer have to subsidise other parts of the country.
2: The world's most powerful particle accelerator, the Large Hadron Collider, is shutting down for a four-year upgrade. Scientists hope that intensifying the machine's ability to accelerate and smash particles will provide 100 times more data to hunt for dark matter. Thousands of tennis fans are descending on southwest London for the opening day of this year's Wimbledon Championships. Among the big names in action on day one are the defending men's champion Jannik Sinner, who gets his title defence underway against Miomir Kuzmanovic on centre court. That match will be followed by the opening clash for the women's world number one, Irina Sabalenka, who's chasing her first Wimbledon title and faces Teodora Kostovic in the first round. BBC News.
0: Hello, I'm Wahiga Mwaura, the BBC's presenter for Focus on Africa, and this is the interview from the BBC World Service. The best conversations coming out of the BBC. People shaping our world from all over the world.
7: I want to get freedom. 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
10: These companies don't really, they don't care what governments do.
11: This is a war. The first thing that we want is the war to end.
0: Before this interview, I met former U.S. Secretary of State John Kerry, who was in Kenya for the Our Oceans Conference, an annual international conference aimed at finding ways to protect the ocean. Well, John Kerry launched the conference back in 2014 when he was the U.S. Secretary of State. This year's event was the first time it was held in an African country. Global leaders announced $6.4 billion for ocean action, which includes sustainable fisheries, climate resilience, and the blue economy. There is also a commitment to protecting at least 30% of the ocean by 2030. However, some are concerned that progress is not keeping pace with what is needed. Speaking to delegates at the conference, John Kerry called on governments to step up efforts to protect the world's oceans, but recognize the role that Africa is playing.
12: And I've seen something else all around the world, and you're seeing it right here today in this meeting. Leadership, innovation, determination. Because while Africa has contributed the least of any part of the world to this crisis, it is increasingly now helping to lead the world's response.
0: Kerry also served as the first U.S. Special Presidential Envoy for Climate from 2021 to 2024, and has since continued to work in this area. He tells me that he's concerned by the way governments around the world are failing to tackle climate change.
1: Well, I'm worried, you know, not just about the United States. There are many parts of the world where people have retreated slightly. To some degree, certain words that deal with climate have been weaponized. I think it's a very, very short-sighted, myopic view of the world for people to sort of just deny the science and procrastinate and not do the things that we've been warned we need to do.
0: When I spoke to John Kerry, the U.S. and Iran had just agreed on a deal aimed at ending the conflict between the two countries. Kerry, who helped negotiate a nuclear deal with Iran when he was President Barack Obama's Secretary of State, tells me that this war shouldn't have started in the first place.
1: This war was completely unnecessary. It was a war of choice. It was engaged in after the president and others who are around the president met with the Prime Minister of Israel, who came to Washington to ask Barack Obama to bomb, and Barack Obama said no, who came to Washington and asked President Biden to bomb, and President Biden said no, and Donald Trump said, sounds good to me.
0: Welcome to the interview from the BBC World Service with John Kerry in a conversation I recorded earlier this month. How serious would you term the threat of marine pollution today, particularly from plastics, to the global oceans?
1: It's an enormous threat, not just to the ocean, but to human beings. We see instances of fish in various parts of the world that are taking microplastics into their bodies. It's passed on to us when we eat. Human beings are now unwillfully eating very significant amounts of heavy metals that come from the ocean. But the plastic situation is a killer. It's a killer for seabirds, for sea life, and it's drowning the ocean in many respects.
0: So a conference like the one you're attending is supposed to provide solutions to this. But how possible do you think this is at a time when, you know, we have some figures here that suggest that developed countries have not met a target to deliver $40 billion to help poorer nations adapt to climate change, amongst other challenges? Are conferences like these really making a difference?
1: Yes, they are. At least this conference is making a difference. The Our Oceans Conference began when I was Secretary of State in 2014, and we started this process. This is now the 11th meeting. COVID knocked us out of one cycle. But in the course of these meetings, literally $169 billion has been pledged for certain new efforts and initiatives to address some of the ocean challenges. About $26 billion of that has already been delivered. So the reality is it's not just talk, it's happening. There are 500 organizations in some 96 countries that are delivering help and assistance and frameworks. The world came together to pass the biodiversity beyond national jurisdiction. And what's happened is we've had an amazing response on a global basis to countries that are now setting aside areas of their fisheries in order to be able to guarantee that they are not plundered and that legal fishing is taking place. There's a terrible problem on a global basis with pirate fishing that takes place without any regard for the fishing stocks or for the long-term future. So I think, you know, this process has actually provided a platform for people to be able to come together and assert the law. And in the last year, some 90 nations have now joined, signed on to, and given life to this treaty. It is ratified. It is now the law globally, and it's having an impact on how people are addressing ocean challenges. So I think this is producing a great deal. You know, 17 of the 20 most affected countries in the world to climate crisis are in Africa. And Africa's a young nation. You know, 60% of the population of Africa is under the age of 25. And they are going to be the jobs of the future. Those are the people who are going to be doing the work and growing as the marketplace grows for them. So it's really a moment of great transformation with huge possibilities for protection of the oceans, which is critical to life on the planet.
0: Mr. Kerry, one of the hopes for those who are seeking to protect the oceans is to grow the blue economy. It's a big talking point on the African continent. But one of the aims is to ensure sustainable jobs for an estimated 600 million Africans, mostly young people who rely on ocean resources for their livelihoods. Are you able to give us specific tangible efforts that are being made on this front?
1: Well, getting jobs for young people in Africa is a focus of every government on the continent. And right now we're seeing an enormous number of people taking part in what's called the blue economy. The blue economy is obviously that economy which is part of the oceans, but also part of all the linkages, shipbuilding, propulsion systems, fuel, stocking those ships in various ports around the world, fixing those ships when they need to be fixed. There's a huge economy there. And in addition, we're seeing an enormous number of jobs, you know, in communities as a consequence. I mean, it's not just on the ocean that the blue economy plays out. Restaurants, fish eating. I mean, it's a huge part of the overall global economy. And there are significant indicators that maybe $300 billion, I guess, for Africa, which will go up or could go up to 400 and some billion as people are hired. And as the job market grows, some additional, about 50 million jobs currently, and they figure it'll be around 55 million or higher within a short span of time.
0: Mr. Kerry, scientists are warning that in the coming months we could see a resurgence of the El Nino phenomenon. This is when the oceans are warmed up, which obviously is translated to weather effects on land. Is the world ready at this moment for extreme weather and record temperatures? What's your reading of this?
1: Well, we haven't done the things we need to do, which scientists have told us and other policy planners have told us we need to do, which is build resilience. We need to adapt. And that means you have to put a certain amount of effort into infrastructure that is going to help protect communities when you get those extreme weather events. But yes, there has been a massive loss of GDP. Many people calculate that the GDP loss for Africa alone, just because of those extreme weather events, is somewhere between 2% and 5% a year. That drop in global in your GDP that you have to suffer because you're not doing the things that you could be doing, which themselves, if you did them, would provide people good, solid jobs. So it's a question of setting priorities. I think leaders in Africa, President Ruto of Kenya is hosting this conference. He hosted a conference on the climate impact on Africa just a couple of years ago. It was very well attended and I think very substantive. So I think there's a genuine effort by many leaders. There are a lot of countries here. I think there are about 55 countries represented. Mm. Not every country in the world, obviously, is an ocean, coastal country. But 55 nations here with official delegations from all of them, all focused on how to do a better job of preparing for the future and of doing the things we need to do in order to protect citizens in all of our countries.
13: As a former U.S. Secretary of State, are you worried that the United States and some of its allies are no longer as keen on meeting climate targets as they were in the past?
1: Well, I'm worried, not just about the United States. There are many parts of the world where people have retreated slightly to some degree. Certain words that deal with climate have been weaponized. I think it's a very, very short-sighted, myopic view of the world for people to sort of just deny the science and procrastinate and not do the things that we've been warned we need to do. And you'd think that from the things that are happening all around the planet, the fires, the mudslides, the extreme hurricanes, the extreme tornadoes, the warming of the ocean in some parts of the world just a year ago was 101 degrees Fahrenheit in the ocean. And we're seeing massive shift of fish stocks and of a deterioration in the ability of certain flora and fauna of the ocean to be able to grow where they've grown for many centuries.
13: I mean, Secretary, I ask you this because the U.S. does set the tone in many ways for the world's agenda. The G7 meeting is on right now. I haven't seen anything yet on the agenda in regards to climate action. Again, does that concern? If the U.S. was more forthright about climate action at this time, do you think we'd be having a difference? And President Trump, to be specific.
1: I think, of course, we would. There's no question. For whatever reasons, President Trump has decided to assault offshore wind. Anybody in the business will tell you that it is cheaper now to deploy wind and solar together in order to deal with the challenges of grids and of providing people with sustainable firm energy, as we call it. Texas is the fastest growing deployer. Texas, which obviously is the home of oil and gas, is the largest deployer of wind and solar in the United States. And they're not doing it as a favor. They're not doing it because they want to be politically correct, particularly not the people in the oil and gas industry, but they're doing it because it's the best way for them to provide energy through their grid. And it's also balancing their delivery of energy in a way that allows them to lower the price for people and also using storage be able to guarantee them they'll have energy available to them. So I think you're seeing the marketplace make its own set of decisions. The marketplace has decided the energy transition is taking place and will take place. It must take place. And that energy transition is producing enormous amounts of new companies, new ideas, new technologies, which are going to facilitate this transition. And we're seeing it all over the world in things like geothermal, enhanced geothermal, in storage, in batteries, better batteries, in solar panels that now have reduced the cost of solar to almost nothing. Mm. I mean, there's an incredible transformation taking place, and people who ignore it are really doing so at their own financial risk.
0: You're listening to the interview from the BBC World Service. I recorded this interview with John Kerry in mid-June whilst he was attending the Our Ocean Conference at Kenya's coastal town of Mombasa, and just ahead of the signing of a memorandum of understanding which outlined a series of steps to end the war between the United States, Israel, and Iran. Now, we'd originally invited him to talk about ocean protection, an issue that's especially important for many African countries with significant coastlines, but we were also keen to get his thoughts on the situation in the Middle East. Now, this is the first time the Our Ocean Conference was held in an African country, which is important because many African countries have a significant part of their population relying on the ocean for jobs, food, and trade, whilst also dealing with the effects of climate change. The conference led to more than 320 commitments worth $6.4 billion from governments, businesses, and other organizations. One of the main outcomes was the Mombasa Declaration, signed by 15 countries, which aims to improve transparency in fishing and crack down on illegal fishing. Kenya's President William Ruto also called for more global political will and action in protecting oceans and translating conservation promises into reality. Well, I was also keen to get John Kerry's perspectives on whether the world was ready for extreme weather conditions, such as the looming Super El Nino, which scientists say could threaten global food supplies. Kerry was frank that as the world drags its feet on adaptation, especially developed countries, then the global south would continue to bear the brunt or burden of climate change. Now, I must confess, it took some persistence to secure this interview because Kerry had a packed schedule at the conference, moving between meetings and discussions with various leaders. When we finally sat down, he was generous with his time and willing to discuss both climate issues and international diplomacy. Given his role in negotiating the Iran nuclear deal while serving as Secretary of State, he offered a unique perspective on the situation between Washington and Tehran. Okay, let's return to my conversation with John Kerry.
13: You join us at an interesting time. As I mentioned, G7 is happening. A day or two from now, we expect a U.S.-Iran deal to be signed. At least that's what we're being told. What impact do wars and conflicts, in your view, have on climate action?
1: Well, wars are first of all, horrendous for human beings and for people. And I think we've learned through centuries that war is the failure of diplomacy, and we ought to do better diplomacy in order to avoid it if we can. But I think it's very, very clear that war, with bombs going off that destroy facilities, destroy homes, release gases, release CO2 in heightened amounts, the direct impact on environment of the destruction of oil and gas facilities, for instance, just has a profound impact on the atmosphere, on climate, and on life itself.
13: I mean, when you hear of a peace deal being signed on Friday, in your view, you know, when you think about that, and you sat there as the Secretary of State, and I believe you helped broker a previous deal, what do you think could have been done differently in this administration regarding this situation in Iran?
1: Well, first of all, it's not a peace agreement. Let's be very, very clear. It's an agreement which fairly is going to codify, you know, it's going to crystallize a couple of things, one of which how the Straits of Hormuz will work. But just, guess what? The Straits of Hormuz were not an issue prior to Donald Trump tearing up the agreement. And the fact is, no one until now has ever, taken control of it in a way that works adversely for the rest of the world. Moreover, the real challenge here is about the nuclear weapon. Now, Iran says they're not going to create a nuclear weapon. Well, they said that to us. I had the privilege of leading those negotiations. I spent weeks in Vienna, sitting there negotiating with the Iranians. And I can tell you right now that getting the agreement that Trump wants is going to be extremely complicated and difficult. And it's not, they will say that we don't plan to make a nuclear weapon. Okay, fine. But that's what they've always said. And the fact is that unless you can prevent them from cheating and have adequate inspection to be able to guarantee it, it's a meaningless statement. So we have a long way to go to actually reach what you would call peace. This is more of a sort of, a kind of ceasefire and an agreement to try to agree. That's basically what you've got.
13: Mr. Kerry, one of the things I'm sure you'll hear at the Oceans Conference from African delegates is how energy costs on the continent have gone up. A lot of them are tying it to the situation on the Strait of Hormuz. Was this war necessary in the first place, from your perspective?
1: No, this war was completely unnecessary. It was a war of choice. It was engaged in after the president and others who are around the president met with the prime minister of Israel, who came to Washington to ask Barack Obama to bomb, and Barack Obama said no, who came to Washington and asked President Biden to bomb, and President Biden said no, and Donald Trump said, sounds good to me. So we're where we are today because the president did not pursue diplomacy. I am told, I don't know this for a fact, but I am told that the deal that was put on the table just prior to the president deciding to go to war was actually a pretty good beginning place for an agreement. And I think, the world needs to see what was, in fact, really on the table at that moment in time.
13: Maybe my last word for you in this. What should African countries do to get real value out of the conference you're attending there today? If you had a word of advice for African nations, what should they rally or push for the most, or how to do it?
1: I think the most important thing is for people everywhere in Africa to demand that their leadership is pushing in the direction of deploying renewables, of bringing them energy, which is not going to hurt them, but it's going to help them with sustainability at its core. I think that there's a great amount of job growth if this effort to spread the wealth of energy will reach all parts of Africa. There are many places where Africa has 40-50% electricity penetration, but you get away from those centers of living, obviously, and this great absence of energy, of electricity. So I think there's a lot more the world can do to work with Africa regarding that. I think the leaders in Africa will be increasingly, as they are now, focused on these alternative types of energy which don't leave lasting negative impacts like emissions that heat the earth and create the other problems that come with the climate crisis. I find that African leadership is really tuned in. They're very, very focused on this particular choice, type of energy. And I think with good efforts, but we're not talking, by the way, about, major finance mechanisms and programs. We're talking about working at the basics of how you put together business deals that will actually deliver energy that will be not overly expensive and available to the people who want it.
0: 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Until next time, it's bye for now.
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17: The National Weather Service in Shreveport is calling for sunny and hot conditions with a high near 96 today. And a heat index, or feels like temperature, as high as 103. Tomorrow and Wednesday, sunny and hot again with a high near 95. Even a 20% chance of showers on Thursday won't cool down another 95-degree day. Then it's back to sun and 96 on Friday and Saturday, the 4th of July. 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
18: BBC News with Emily Thomas. All schools in Venezuela are to remain closed until next Monday as hopes fade of finding more survivors of last week's earthquakes. Nearly 1,500 people are confirmed to have died, but tens of thousands more are still missing. The US and Iran have reportedly agreed to stop their latest attacks and hold talks to try to resolve their dispute over the Strait of Hormuz. An American official said both sides would stand down for now and allow vessels to move freely. The Democratic Republic of Congo has reported a sharp rise in Ebola cases, with 47 new infections and 12 deaths recorded on Saturday. 360 people are now known to have died since the outbreak was declared in May. Pakistan says at least 29 militants have been killed in its latest airstrikes and ground operations along the Afghan border. An Afghan spokesperson said the strikes had killed almost 40 civilians. China has warned Australia against playing geopolitical games after Canberra signed an economic and security pact with Vanuatu. The agreement bars any foreign military base on the Pacific Island nation. South Korea has announced more than $500 billion worth of investments in the artificial intelligence and chip building industries. It's part of a plan to develop new production hubs, data centres and robotics technology. Police in South Africa are investigating the shooting of a senior police officer who was due to appear before a public inquiry into alleged criminality within the police service. Major General Feroz Khan was shot while driving in a Johannesburg suburb on Sunday. And a fossil ignored for 40 years has turned out to be the first dinosaur bone ever found in Antarctica. It's now been identified as a tailbone of a titanosaur, the largest dinosaurs ever to roam the earth. BBC News.
19: What is this noise, Oz? It's okay.
20: You're listening to Crowd Science from the BBC World Service, the show that answers your science questions. I'm Caroline Steele, and that yowling sound is my cat, Ollie. He's just spotted his number one enemy, a white cat that sometimes likes to hang out in our garden. How dare he?
19: It's okay, it's just a cat. Looks like it'd do with a snack. That's not his. Let's be nice. Should we try being nice?
20: Ollie never fails to recognise his rival or to react with ear-splitting howls. He seems to remember this cat and their beef with each other every time they cross paths. I'm pondering my cat's memory thanks to a question from one of our listeners.
21: I am Dr. Taiwo Olani from Mogon, Osun State, Nigeria, but I currently live in Portsmouth in the UK.
20: So what's your question for Crowd Science?
21: My question to Crowd Science is, do animals care about the past?
20: And what made you think of this question?
21: First, I've been listening to programs by Sir David Attenborough. Of course, I used to interact with his programs a lot. Then recently, I came across a textbook on the history of the English language. And in the textbook, it was said that the interest in the past is what distinguishes animals from human. And I was like, oh, can I send it to Crowd Science and see what evidence they are going to get from it?
20: Okay. Right, well, I like this. We've got a specific line in a textbook to fact check. And also you mentioned David Attenborough there. So do you mean sort of you've watched Blue Planet and Planet Earth and peered into these unbelievable worlds and you're wondering, you know, what's going on?
21: Yeah, I have.
20: And what do you think? Do you think, like the textbook that you read, that an interest in the past separates humans from other animals?
21: I wouldn't say yes, because I think that is up to Crowd Science to let me find out.
20: Okay, I like that. We'll talk to the experts and find you an answer. What separates humans from animals is an interest in the past. That's a 900-year-old quote from Henry of Huntington, an English writer. Now, to me, it feels a bit outdated and quite a bold claim to make nowadays. And listener Taiwo is also wondering if it still holds true, according to modern science. To understand if animals are interested in the past, we first need to look at how animals understand the past, which brings us to Cambridge University in the UK, home to some baby magpies, who are in an indoor enclosure and, to be honest, aren't too thrilled to see a new unfamiliar face.
3: So they're really, really young.
4: They're super young, yeah.
3: They're gorgeous.
4: They're not even 2 months yet.
20: This is Professor Nicola Clayton. She studies cognition in corvids, a highly intelligent group of birds that includes crows, ravens, rooks, jackdaws, jays, and magpies.
3: And they're beautiful. I mean, they're sort of mostly black with a white chest.
4: And don't forget the gorgeous green ultraviolet sheen.
3: Oh, okay.
4: Oh, you heard a few peeps.
20: If you catch the magpies in the right light, their black tail and wing feathers appear a beautiful deep green colour.
3: What research have you done? I guess not with these specific birds, but with this species.
4: Well, they're a bit young for us to have done too much yet, but we're looking, like psychologists do with young babies, in how cognition develops. How does thinking emerge? When do they start to know things? When do they start to make inferences? When do they start to put things together?
3: And does that include researching and understanding their memories and the way they form memories?
4: Oh, absolutely. So one of the first things that we've started doing with them is asking if and when they develop object permanence.
20: Object permanence is the understanding that objects that we've come across continue to exist even when we can no longer see them, hear them, or otherwise sense them. Human infants first show signs of object permanence at about 4 months old.
4: If you see me with my iPhone, you can see it now. Now you can't see it anymore. But because you have object permanence, you know that my iPhone continues to exist, even though you can't see it anymore. Now, if you know it continues to exist, you have to have a memory of where you saw it and where you think it now is. And even though you can't see it, you know where it is because you have a memory of where you saw me put it.
3: Yes, I see what you mean. You know something exists regardless of whether or not you can see it.
4: What memory is, isn't it? A memory is something you saw and then disappeared, but you know it continues to exist because it's still in your mind's eye. It's not how memory is normally described, but it is a way of describing memory, right?
20: So one way we can define memory is an understanding that something that you can no longer see still exists. But can you test for object permanence in birds?
4: You can hide things in little cups and see whether they know if it's something they really like, something really valuable, like a yummy food item or a shiny object, that they'll come back and search for it when they want it.
20: If you hide a treat under a cup and a baby magpie still looks for it, even when they can't see it anymore, it demonstrates object permanence.
4: And the real smarty pants is behind the scenes Chess. She's checking us out. She's the really clever one. And she's already past stage 4 object permanence, which is the stage at which they show that they can understand that something continues to exist even though you can't see it.
3: So she understands that when you leave this room, you're still alive out there living a life.
4: I think so.
3: And then you come back in and you're here again. You still exist in between your visits.
4: Yeah.
20: Object permanence is one of the earliest building blocks of cognition, and we see it in species across the animal kingdom. It's part of how animals, including us humans, make sense of the past and understand the world around us. But we're not just looking for evidence of memory. We want to know if animals are interested in the past. And for that, we're going to need to look inside our brains.
22: Memory is supported by a network of brain regions, but let's say the critical node in this network is generally considered to be the hippocampus, so a brain region that lies deep inside the human brain.
20: This is Freya Olafsdottir. She's an assistant professor of neuroscience at the Donders Institute for Brain Behaviour and Cognition at Radboud University in the Netherlands. Okay, so the hippocampus is kind of the most important brain region in memory, human memories. You said it sort of involves lots of different regions. Which other parts of the brain are involved?
2: So another region that's been studied quite extensively is the prefrontal cortex. So that's really the front part of the brain, particularly in humans. So that's a part of the human brain that's quite distinct from other animals, even other primates. So it's proportionally very big in humans. And so we need the frontal cortexes to really allow us to very accurately recall memories.
20: Okay, so the hippocampus is kind of acting a bit like the library, and then the prefrontal cortex is the librarian going, okay, let's get that book.
2: Exactly. That's, I think, a useful analogy in this context, yeah. So the hippocampus is really critical for forming memories, right? And allowing us to, you know, remember like single events like your last birthday or what you had for breakfast this morning. Sometimes it's called event memory or episodic memory is the more technical term.
20: Episodic memories are memories of personal experiences in your life. What happened, where it happened, and when it happened. And a small C-shaped structure tucked deep within our brains called the hippocampus plays a key role in forming these episodic memories.
2: Whereas the cortex is thought to kind of contain what's called semantic memory. So that's more kind of knowledge, like knowing what the capital of France is.
20: So we've got two key regions of the brain, hippocampus, prefrontal cortex. How does that compare in other animals? Do other species basically have the same brain setup when it comes to forming memories?
2: Rats and mice have a hippocampus. Its anatomy is strikingly similar to the human hippocampus. Cats and dogs and bats also have a hippocampus. To an extent, even birds have a hippocampus. So it's something that's shared. It's converged. Evolution has kind of converged on this region. It's come up with the same hardware for memory, you could say.
20: So if many animals have a hippocampus, does that mean many animals also have episodic memories?
2: There is disagreement in the field about whether episodic memory is uniquely human. I've thought about this a fair bit, actually, and obviously I study rodents. I'm well aware of the similarities, the structural similarities between the rodent and the human hippocampus. But with time, the definition of episodic memory, which has its root in psychology, has evolved. And now, you know, you're meant to be able to show that the animal is also able to consciously recall a memory.
20: Episodic memories could be key to answering listener Taiwo's question. They're the conscious recall of past experiences. And if animals can consciously revisit past experiences, then I'd argue they're showing an interest in the past, not just responding to it. My cat, Ollie, always meows at dinner time. But is he reminiscing about previous meals, or is he simply following a learned pattern that earns him a reward? So it's 6 o'clock, it's dinner time, and my cat Ollie has come in from outside, and now he's being noisy. What is it you want? Have you noticed the time? Do you remember something? He's saying, it's 6 o'clock, excuse me, have you not noticed? So he's walked me over to where his food is, because he remembers where his food is. And he's like, excuse me, why aren't you feeding me? Here's your wet food, Oz. Ollie knows that he gets dinner at around 6 p.m. and if he meows at me persistently, he usually gets it a bit sooner. Is this an example of episodic memory?
5: Even though that could be that they have a recollection of a past event when they're doing that, that behavior doesn't necessarily show that they have this complex mental representation of a past event, right?
20: This is Hema Martin-Ordas, a psychologist at Stirling University in the UK. She specializes in animal cognition, including memory.
5: When we talk about remembering past events, we are actually going back in time mentally, and we project ourselves into that past event, and we have this picture of the past event, right? Like where I was having breakfast this morning, what I was having, what clothes was I wearing. You can do what your cat is doing without actually having that complex mental representation. So he could, will be remembering in the way that we're talking about, But that alone wouldn't be enough evidence to say that they can remember the past in the way that an episodic memory will allow them to do.
20: We can't prove that Ollie is consciously recalling the past. We know he has a hippocampus. We know he's altering his behaviour based on past events. But does he have conscious episodic memories, memories of dinners past? We can't be sure.
5: So to me, the best example of episodic memory is based on a study that we did a while ago with great apes. And this task asked the, in this case, it was chimpanzees and orangutans, if they could remember an event that happened 3 years ago. So 3 years earlier, we show them a task in which there was a reward and they couldn't access that reward. And to do that, they had to use a tool. But I hid the tools. So they saw me hiding the tools. And then we just gave them access to the rooms where the tools were hidden and they had to go and pick it up.
20: The apes found the tools they needed to access the reward. But what's particularly remarkable is for how long they remembered where these tools were hidden.
5: So 3 years later, what we did is we showed them the task, but we didn't show them where the tools were hidden. And what they did is once we gave them access to the rooms again, where the tools were hidden, they went straight away to find the tools.
20: Wow.
5: It was from the very start of the trial, so it didn't take them long to find them. They were not like wandering around the room, so they went straight to retrieve the tool.
20: 3 years later, I mean, I lose my tools that I've put down 3 minutes ago, or the fact that 3 years later they remember where to find a tool.
5: It was really impressive, and it was really impressive to see because we didn't know what they were going to do. So this was the first time that something like this was tested. And to me, this is so far the strongest evidence that we have that great apes can remember past events.
20: So that's an example of episodic memory?
5: To me, it is.
20: Yeah.
5: But again, if we go back with the definition of episodic memory, in which the conscious aspect is critical, then we still don't have evidence that this is exactly episodic memory following that definition. From a behavioral perspective, it is. There is only one possible way to solve that task, which is remembering that past event.
20: To me, it feels hard to argue that great apes aren't consciously remembering coming across these tools in the past when they know exactly where to look for a tool 3 years later. But again, technically, we can't prove this recall is conscious. Although, is it enough to start nudging us towards an answer to listener Taiwo's question? If an animal can use a memory from 3 years ago to guide its behaviour today, isn't that demonstrating some kind of interest in the past?
5: I think that still is a little bit of a stretch. Again, like, it depends on how you will define the interest, right? I think there can be a basic level, which is I have an interest in that event because it is helping me to solve this problem. But that level of reflection on the past event, I don't think we have clear evidence yet of that.
20: Hemmer's experiment with great apes is strong evidence of long-term memory that can be applied to something useful. But we can't say the apes are showing an interest in the past, as we can't prove that they're reflecting on what they remember. The same goes for rodents. They may have a similar brain structure to humans, but still no evidence of an interest in the past. But what about Nicholas corvids, famous for their incredible problem solving? They may not show an interest in the past as infants, but maybe we can find evidence once their brains have fully developed. That's coming up next. You're listening to Crowd Science from the BBC World Service, the show that probes the memories of scientists to find answers to your questions. Listener Taiwo got in touch wanting us to fact-check a quote he came across in a textbook. This is what he read. An interest in the past is what separates humans from other animals. I'm going to have one last try at proving that my very intelligent and very noisy cat, Ollie, cares about his previous experiences.
6: Okay, I've just arrived home from work and I'm really hoping that my cat, Ollie, is going to greet me with a meow or two. He only does this with people that he knows and recognises. Strangers, he just sort of sits and silently watches. So let's see what we get. Hopefully he's in. Let's see.
7: Hey, Oz.
20: Hi, Ollie.
6: Ollie, are you aware who I am?
7: think we have to take that as a yes.
4: I think observations are the absolute cornerstone and starting point. But as a psychologist, you then need to do proper experiments.
7: Yes, okay. So I need to do some research on Ollie.
20: Here's our COVID expert, Nicola Clayton, again.
4: I think you need a bit more hard work on it, but I agree. I think as an inspiration for why this could be a relevant question, yes.
7: Mm.
4: But I think you have to figure out whether he's just reacting to a safe smell that's been learned over time, or whether there's something he specifically remembers about you.
7: Interesting.
4: And that's the challenge. It's a challenge because what you have to do with any animal is to really get inside their heads and think what's appropriate for them.
7: Yes.
4: You have to do something that means that they're motivated.
7: Okay, so I'm going to have to start ruling some things out. Like, if I
4: you might need to join our lab for a year or so and do an internship.
7: Sign me up. Oh my gosh, an internship on cat memory. Can you imagine?
20: A cat research project would be new territory for our COVID expert, Nicola. Keen Crowd Science listeners may remember we spoke to another COVID researcher in our episode, Do Animals Have Funerals?, where we heard how they appear to have memories of people who might be dangerous to them. Check it out wherever you get your BBC podcasts. Now, Nicola is currently studying the cognition of baby magpies. But what about her previous experiments with adult birds? She's studied scrub jays and what they do with their stores of food, or caches, when they're around other birds.
4: What we showed is that birds who have been thieves in the past, if they're watched, then they're trying to hide their caches. When those others, that public audience, has left the scene, they move them to new hiding places. Mm. So they've used their past experience of being a thief to think, those thieves over there, they might like to steal those valuable caches. In the case of jays and worms.
20: Jays who have a history of stealing and are being watched by other birds become very protective of their food.
4: But naive birds who haven't thieved in the past don't do it.
7: Interesting. So they're almost able to put themselves in the shoes of a thief because they have behaved in that way before.
4: Precisely. Except that the only problem with that is jays don't wear shoes. But other than that, I think you've spot them.
7: That's so interesting. Okay, so that is using a memory of the past and using it to plan for the future. I think that's hard to argue that that's not an interest in the past. I guess you could say, okay, we don't know that the birds are sort of consciously thinking, that happened, I should avoid this happening. But still.
4: Absolutely, you're spot on. I think the problem is we can never deal with the thorny problem of phenomenological consciousness.
20: Phenomenological consciousness is the subjective experience of being aware, essentially what it feels like to be you.
4: I don't even know you're conscious, and you don't even know that I'm conscious.
7: True, I'm just sort of taking your word for it, really.
4: We infer it through conversation, right? Now, the thing about the jays, though, is that they're very flexible. So I said experienced thieves do this, naive ones don't. But if the experienced birds are hiding the food in front of their mate, with whom they're happy, under certain terms and conditions, to share their caches, just as in any marriage, under certain terms and conditions, they don't move them to new places.
20: It's clear that Jay's memories help them make some remarkably sophisticated decisions, like deciding to hide food from other birds if they themselves have stolen before. But if the other bird is their partner, that's okay, they're allowed to steal food. But are scrub jays consciously thinking about the past? It's only through language that we've come to understand human consciousness. So until we can communicate with animals, we simply can't answer that. Here's Freya again. She studies rodents.
8: So I don't think there is anything that should rule out that they are conscious animals.
7: Mm.
8: But they're strikingly intelligent animals. And actually, I find that the more I study animal behavior and the brain of non-human animals, I find it harder and harder, actually, to differentiate humans. You know, to say, what is it different about being human?
7: Yes.
8: I mean, there are obvious differences, but they have remarkable ability for
22: abstract cognition.
20: It might well be that animals have conscious episodic memories, memories of events, but we can't prove it, which means we haven't yet answered listener Taiwo's question. Do animals have an interest in the past? But maybe there are other ways of showing interest. Here's Hema, our great ape expert, again.
5: I think if you can think of interest in the past as, well, I take that event to learn or to do something different in the present, to not make that mistake again, then any evidence of learning will be, considered evidence of reflecting in the past. And if you can consider that

0: in terms of using these past memories for planning for future events. I've done a little bit of research on that with great apes, and they can definitely take into account these past events to plan for future ones.
1: So could you tell me a bit about that research? How did you test this?
0: Chimpanzees were presented with tasks, but there were no tools. And then they were taken to a different room, and there were some tools, but there was no task.
2: When taken into a room with only tools, the chimps were able to remember the tasks they'd seen earlier and identify exactly what they needed.
0: So they were able to take the correct tool, and they took it to their sleeping room, and they kept it for 24 hours, and then they brought it back into the testing room.
1: Wow.
0: To solve the task.
1: So they saw, say, a hammer and thought, oh, you know what? That would be really useful for that puzzle I saw earlier. I'm going to keep hold of this and see if I can use it in the future.
0: Yeah, well, I guess it involves the understanding of remembering that task that is going to be there, but also that there is something happening in the future, and that is the reason why I need to keep this tool for.
2: Taiwo, you wanted to know if humans are unique in showing an interest in the past. Chimpanzees, jays and rodents all show that they're using knowledge of the past to make decisions, and in some cases even plan for the future. Now, whether we count that as an interest in the past depends on how you define interest. If an interest in the past means consciously reflecting on what's happened before, we absolutely can't prove that. But for me, remembering the past and understanding it enough to solve problems, like the chimpanzees finding tools for a task in another room, is interest enough. As Nicola said, after all, when you tell me you're interested in the past, I'm just taking your word for it. Unless you can live inside other people's brains, you can't really prove anyone is conscious at all. Now, before I become even more philosophical or existential, I think it's time to hand over to Taiwo for the credits.
3: 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The presenter was Caroline Steele, and the producer was Joe Glansfield. 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
5: Rescue crews in Venezuela demand silence as they listen for people trapped under piles of rubble. Some families say it's too late to hope and just want to recover the bodies. It's Morning Edition from NPR News. The Trump administration wants people with temporary protected status to return to Haiti and Syria. I'm Leila Faldin.
6: And I'm Steve Inskeep. The administration won before the Supreme Court. Mara Liasson asks if they're winning the politics. Also, what are the results of Australia's ban on social media for kids? And some women find relief before their periods with allergy and heartburn medicine. It's Monday, June 29th, the day of Supreme Court rulings. 20 years ago today, the court ruled that military tribunals for Guantanamo Bay detainees violated the law. The news is next.
7: Live from NPR News in Washington, I'm Corva Coleman. Over the weekend, the shaky

0: ceasefire between the U.S. and Iran seemed to get weaker. Iran has struck two ships trying to sail through the Strait of Hormuz, and it fired missiles into Kuwait and Bahrain. The U.S. has big military bases there. Meanwhile, the U.S. has conducted multiple military strikes in Iran. But NPR's Carrie Kahn says talks between the U.S. and Iran are apparently going to go forward.
1: A senior U.S. official who spoke on condition of anonymity to discuss sensitive negotiations told NPR last night that, quote, nothing has been canceled and talks are on track for the coming days. The Associated Press is reporting that Pakistan, a key mediator, says talks will resume Tuesday.
0: NPR's Carrie Kahn reporting. It's been more than 4 days since twin earthquakes rocked Venezuela. The government says more than 1,450 people have died. Tens of thousands are missing. Parts of Northern Venezuela are only flattened rubble. And rescuers still have little equipment to help find survivors. In the U.S., forecasters say dangerous heat is building in the central plains and it's sliding east. Extreme heat warnings reach to central Wisconsin. Today, it could feel well over 100 degrees there. The extended heat wave in Europe is now being linked to hundreds of deaths that occurred in the past several days. Esme Nicholson reports from Berlin.
2: The World Health Organization says that as of Sunday, more than 1,300 excess deaths have been recorded in Europe since June 21st, underlining that heat stress is a silent killer. It warns that European homes, workplaces and schools are not built to withstand extreme heat and calls for action across the continent to safeguard against temperatures that are rising at twice the global average. In Germany, two forest fires have broken out in regions with a high density of unexploded ordnance, one of them still contaminated with World War II ammunition. In Poland, the entire railway network ground to a halt, leaving passengers stranded on broken down trains. For NPR News, I'm Esme Nicholson in Berlin.
0: Big changes will kick in for the federal student loan system this week. NPR's Corey Turner explains.
3: The changes come courtesy of last year's One Big Beautiful Bill Act and kick in Wednesday, July 1st. Among them, Republicans created two new repayment plans, and they'll be the only options for new borrowers. The Biden-era SAVE plan is also being shut down. The millions of current borrowers still in SAVE will need to choose another plan, or they'll be automatically moved into what is arguably the least flexible option. There will also be a big change for graduate students. Once allowed to borrow as much as they needed, most will now be limited to $20,500 a year. Only students in a handful of professional fields, including dentistry, podiatry, and medicine, will be able to borrow up to $50,000 a year. Corey Turner, NPR News.
0: You're listening to NPR. Comedian Bill Maher received the Mark Twain Prize for American Humor last night at the Kennedy Center. Fellow comedians praised him for talking to liberals and conservatives and skewering all of them. As NPR's Frank Langfitt reports, the comedians also poked fun at President Trump.
4: Trump is chairman of the Kennedy Center board. His name was on the building, too, until a couple of weeks ago when a federal judge ordered it removed. During the ceremony, actor Woody Harrelson, a close Maher friend, referred to the venue as the Trump Kennedy Center, then corrected himself. Oh, right, we fixed that, he said. Not that you'd be able to notice. Harrelson was referring to the tarp that continues to cover the building's facade, making it impossible for the public to see Trump's name is gone. Trump did not attend the ceremony. Last year, Trump hosted Maher at the White House and signed a long list of things he's called the comedian, including low ratings, lightweight jerk. Frank Langfitt, NPR News, Washington.
0: The knockout round has started at the World Cup. Canada advanced yesterday by beating South Africa. Now today, Brazil will face Japan, Germany will play Paraguay, and Morocco meets the Netherlands. This year's Wimbledon Tennis Championships open in England today. The defending champs are Iga Swiatek and Jannik Sinner. But an exciting entry is that of former Wimbledon champ Serena Williams. She's received a wild card to play in the women's singles. Serena will also play with her sister, Venus, who was also a multiple singles winner at Wimbledon in the women's doubles division. Together, they've previously won six doubles titles at Wimbledon. This is NPR.
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6: Hi, I'm John Gale. 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
7: This is KDAQ, Shreveport-Bossier City, KLSA Alexandria Pineville, KBSA El Dorado Magnolia, and KLDN Lufkin Nacogdoches.
8: The National Weather Service in Shreveport is calling for sunny and hot conditions with a high near 96 today. And a heat index, or feels like temperature, as high as 103. Tomorrow and Wednesday, sunny and hot again with a high near 95. Even a 20% chance of showers on Thursday won't cool down another 95-degree day. Then it's back to sun and 96 on Friday and Saturday, the 4th of July. I'm Jeff Farrell, and you're listening to Red River Radio.
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10: And I'm Leila Fadil. Venezuelan officials say at least 1,450 people were killed by two powerful earthquakes last week. Throughout the most affected areas, rescue crews and families are still digging through rubble, hoping for a miracle. NPR's Ada Peralta reports on the search for the missing.
11: As soon as rescue crews suspect life, they rush into action. Most of them are just volunteers in high-vis vests and jeans and t-shirts. Before them is what used to be a 12-story building. When the earthquakes shook, the whole structure slipped from its foundation and the floors crumbled on top of each other. The rescuers break concrete, they try to cut a metal gate with a handheld saw, and then someone hears something.
12: I'm telling everybody to be quiet. Silent.
11: The motorcycles turn off their engines, the workers put down their hammers, and one of them, three stories up, screams into the large void in the middle of the rubble. We're the rescue crew. If you're alive, make some noise. They've identified someone, a man says. They've heard something. They've heard something here. And they rush back to work, trying to remove the metal gate by tying it to a truck. Jesus Javier Fajardo came from Maracaibo to help with the rescue effort. He says these moments of hope can also be difficult. The day before, in a building down the road, they thought they heard calls for help. Three people put their ears to the ground and they heard moans of pain, but they couldn't reach them. In another building, they found a woman pinned by a concrete slab. I gave her water. We had a conversation. We were there for 2 or 3 hours. But we couldn't release her, and she died. This is a scene that repeats itself across a wide swath of Venezuela's northern coast. Dozens of other countries have sent rescue crews to Venezuela, and the government has deployed the military and other security forces to help. But it's just not enough. And as the hours go by, the hopeful noises coming from the buildings begin to dim. The whole coast starts smelling of death. The Belo Horizonte used to be a 16-story building that faced the Caribbean. Jaylu Davila and Mariana Zambrano sat on a curb staring at the rubble. Their sister and her son were on the 14th floor. Yesterday, said Davila, a rescue crew came, looked, and said This was too much, too dangerous for them.
13: Pero obviamente como es nuestra familia, nosotros no nos importa estar aquí, sea arriesgado o no sea arriesgado.
11: But it's our family members who are in there, says Zambrano. So we don't care if this is risky. Davila lowers her gaze. They haven't heard any noises coming from the building today. What they need, she says, is heavy equipment.
13: Que dicen que con las máquinas pueden los cuerpos como picarse, cortarse.
11: They say if they use heavy equipment, the bodies can be mutilated.
13: Pero es que ya que vamos a encontrar, necesitamos por lo menos dejar los cuerpos de nuestra familia, ¿sabes? Como sea.
11: But at this point, what are we going to find? We at least need their bodies. The heat, the dust, the dying hope, however, don't stop families. They still climb through the rubble. They use mallets to break the concrete. They use handsaws to cut through 5-inch rebars. They stop listening for sounds and are instead guided by the smell of death. And as they dig, the authorities do arrive.
14: Bueno, buenas tardes. Hay cadáveres aquí.
11: They're no longer looking for survivors, though. Only for bodies to recover. Ada Peralta, NPR News, La Guaira, Venezuela.
9: Sebastian Morcarker has been listening with us. He is deployed to Venezuela as head of coordination with the United Nations Disaster Assessment and Coordination Team. And he joins us from La Guaira, which was at the epicenter of the two world earthquakes. Welcome to the program.
15: Good morning. Thank you for having me.
9: What do you think about when you hear, as we just did, that desperate listening for life in the rubble?
15: First of all, I think I share the frustration of having to be at work sites and spend many hours searching and eventually not being able to rescue more people. And also I feel for the family that we just heard looking for the loved ones, even if it's only the body recovery they're facing at this point.
9: How do you look at your job now, this many days in?
15: Well, we are still hopeful and fully committed to the active rescue phase. Right now, we have 46 search, international search and rescue teams working here in La Guaira from 26 countries, and we are fully committed right now to work in this sector. We have identified 125 work sites, and we actually have completed so far 16 live rescues. I am in the process of searching and rescuing. Hopefully, we can obtain more live rescues as hours and days go by. Although that makes it more slimmer.
9: You just told me 16 live rescues, meaning at least 16 occasions where you found someone alive in the rubble. Can you tell me one of those stories you've learned over the last couple of days?
15: Yeah, well, actually, for example, we have a live rescue. When we say live rescue, someone that we have confirmed to be alive within a collapse. And there's a search and rescue team that has either have contact with the person through direct voice or a listening device, like an acoustic sensor.
9: Right.
15: And from that point on, they have been working for more than 24 hours since they first had contact. And this means that they had to breach through several layers of concrete slabs. And you face the risk, now, not for only from the building, but for the neighboring buildings to collapse over the work site where the rescuers are working. And this has been going on for hours as we progress. And what is currently the last live rescue we have so far?
9: Do I understand you to mean that when you say 16 live rescues, there are some of them where you are pretty sure you know someone is alive in the rubble, and you're not there yet. People are still working around the clock to try to get to these individuals.
15: When I say live rescues, it's 16 people that we have extracted alive from the rubble since the international teams got here.
9: Got it. Do you feel there may still be more to find?
15: Well, we certainly hope so. We are working on one live extrication right now, and we certainly will commit for the next coming days to continue to search and the live rescues until the Venezuelan government determines that there's no more visibility for live rescues.
9: Can you give me a picture of the architecture and the landscape of that coastal province so that I understand why it was so vulnerable?
15: Sure. This is La Guaira, where we are concentrating all of the international search and rescue efforts. It's a narrow and long piece of land between the hills and the seacoast, extending from the Maquitaya Airport, which is the International Caracas Airport, going east. And it's a coastal area where there's a lot of vacation homes and apartment buildings. And this was actually a holiday, so that many of those apartment buildings were occupied at the time that the earthquake hit.
9: So we're talking about recreational apartments, people's second apartments, vacation homes, that sort of thing.
15: Yes, to some extent, yes. Some hotels and mixed construction.
9: And a
15: yes.
9: lot of it just came down.
15: It did. It came down. Sometimes some of them pancake collapsed, some of them overturned, and some of them, there's several blocks of buildings that collapsed, and that makes it very challenging because it poses a significant risk for rescue workers.
9: Sebastian Morkarker of the United Nations, thanks for the update and good luck on your future work.
15: Thank you very much. Good morning.
10: The Texas Board of Education is making passages from the Bible required reading for students from first grade through high school. Social studies will also be narrowed from a global perspective to the U.S. and Texas. Bill Zeeble with member station KERA reports.
16: The board's decision's been brewing for a few years, and the majority says Texas students should know Christianity's role in the creation of the nation and the state of Texas. The list of required readings calls for both standard literature by writers from Shakespeare to Langston Hughes and Bible passages like Psalm 23 or Jonah and the Whale. Last Friday, the Republican Majority Board delivered its decision in a 9-5 party line vote. Here's board member Brandon Hall.
17: America and Texas have been a Christian nation and a Christian state forever. Of course, there are other faiths that are represented, but they've had a minimal impact.
16: Hundreds of conservatives spoke at the board meeting in support. Hundreds of others, including Jews and Muslims, opposed the plan. So did Kimmy Fink, a Catholic mom and former teacher from the Austin area.
18: We hold fast to this nation's guarantee that it is our right to practice our faith as we so choose. And we absolutely object to the government requiring Bible readings in public schools.
16: The board's social studies rewrite injects more Bible stories while reasserting the evils of communism and citing Islam, the world's second largest religion, as dangerously violent and founded by Prophet Muhammad, who, quote, led brutal military campaigns. Critics said this rewrite lacked balance and accuracy. The board plans to finish the social studies curriculum rewrite in September, having completed K through 8 so far. The Bible passage reading list is ready and starts in the 2030 school year. For NPR News, I'm Bill Zeeble in Dallas.

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0: Aldo Lopez Gavilan is from a big musical family. 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
0: 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I'm Leila Fadel.
4: And I'm Steve Inskeep. Australia is promising harsher penalties for tech companies that breach its social media ban for children. The tweaks to the policy come now that it's several months old. The first version of the policy seems not to have stopped kids from getting on Facebook or TikTok or other restricted platforms. Christina Kulkia reports.
5: 6 months into the ban, Australia's Prime Minister says too many children are still on social media. Anthony Albanese told Parliament companies that aren't complying with age restrictions must be held accountable.
6: We're working on that as a priority. Because this is something that other generations didn't have to deal with.
5: He's announced new legislation to double penalties for breaches to the equivalent of nearly $70 million and give stronger information gathering powers to the online safety regulator. It comes as research by the University of Newcastle found most underage children were still online 3 months after restrictions were introduced.
7: Over 85% of adolescents under 16 years, so those directly impacted by the age restrictions, were actually still accessing at least one of those restricted platforms each week.
5: That's public health researcher Courtney Barnes, who led the study published in the British Medical Journal. It found, quote, limited implementation, incomplete compliance, and substantial circumvention of restrictions by children.
7: They were really just using fake accounts predominantly or private browsers like incognito mode. So definitely those early findings suggest that the age restrictions aren't working as they were intended.
5: The data supports the Australian eSafety Commissioner's findings that 70% of parents surveyed in March had underage children with some access to banned sites. The regulator put several companies on notice over compliance, even as it said millions of accounts had been removed, deactivated or restricted. John Payne is from the digital rights group Electronic Frontiers Australia.
8: It is a significant failure. The Australian government went at this by using the bluntest tool in the toolbox to smash the lowest of hanging fruit.
5: He says the government should take stronger action against social media companies.
8: It needs to prevent that behavioural modification that's driven by algorithms for engagement. Until we address that, things aren't going to change.
5: Courtney Barnes agrees it's an area that needs to be tackled, but says it's too early to say the ban has failed.
7: It's potentially not for the adolescents now that have been removed from social media where the real effects will occur. It might be for those younger age groups. Then we've probably got to wait 10 years to really know the true impact of the policy like this.
5: The Australian government says it's also considering imposing a digital duty of care to force social media companies to prevent online harm. For NPR News, I'm Christina Kukolia in Melbourne.
9: In the U.S., there's a new TikTok trend for people who feel extra rotten in the days leading up to their period. Users recommend a combination of two over-the-counter drugs, an allergy pill like Claritin or Zyrtec, taken with Pepcid-AC, the heartburn medication. Health journalist Sarah Bowden reports on this premenstrual hack.
10: Therese Hansen of Omaha, Nebraska, has been suffering from a host of unexplained symptoms. For years, she's dealt with heartburn, nausea. Her body temperature goes up and down. She was constantly on edge, especially before her period.
11: I could not be around anybody because I knew that I was unpleasant.
10: Hansen says her doctors couldn't figure it out. Then, a few months ago, she started seeing TikTok videos of people taking Pepcid-AC and allergy medicine. She was impressed by those who said it improved their mood.
11: Specifically around hormonal times, like around their PMDD issues.
10: PMDD is when you feel really anxious or depressed before your period. Hansen says, with her doctor's blessing, she gave it a try and started to feel a whole lot better.
11: It was nuts. Like, my whole life flipped. My kids noticed. My boyfriend noticed. Like, my boss noticed.
10: But why would over-the-counter heartburn and allergy medicine help Hansen's symptoms while improving her energy and mood? Well, both are histamine blockers. Dr. Mara Rivera, an Austin-based psychiatrist, says histamine can really affect how you feel. It's why you feel so crappy when you have an allergic reaction.
12: The headaches, flushing, stomach upset.
10: Histamine is a chemical that your immune system releases. It also interacts with neurotransmitter systems, including serotonin and dopamine.
12: I have definitely had patients who have used antihistamines actually for other conditions and noticed mental health benefits.
10: There's some evidence to suggest that histamine also fluctuates with your menstrual cycle, which is plausible because the hormone estrogen stimulates histamine release. And in the days leading up to your period, your level of another hormone, progesterone, takes a nosedive.
12: Progesterone seems to be, in some ways, a natural antihistamine.
10: Meaning it prevents the inflammatory reaction that makes you feel like garbage. So these over-the-counter drugs might replace what the progesterone does by keeping your histamine in check. At least, that's the theory.
13: We have a real need to improve the research on women's health.
10: Lee A. Frame is Executive Director of the Office of Integrative Medicine and Health at George Washington University. Frame notes, there's no clinical evidence that this over-the-counter hack actually works. And she worries that people who use it to treat their symptoms aren't getting to the bottom of why they're sick.
13: You often need someone who really is an expert so they can look at, you know, is it hormonal fluctuations? Is your sleep disturbed?
10: Do you exercise? Are you stressed? How's your thyroid?
13: What does your nutrition look like?
10: It can take a while to find the right specialist. So Frame says it might be reasonable to temporarily use these medications. Pepcid-AC and allergy drugs are relatively low risk, though obviously talk to your doctor. But even if these medicines do improve your symptoms,
13: a healthy menstrual cycle should not be painful. And that's a misrepresentation that we have been disserved by.
10: She says this over-the-counter hack is likely a Band-Aid, not a solution. For NPR News, I'm Sarah Bowden.
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0: Live from NPR News in Washington, I'm Nora Rahm. International rescue crews are joining teams in Venezuela to search for thousands of people still missing after two powerful earthquakes last week. There are more than 1,400 people confirmed dead. Hopes are fading for the missing, who may be buried under hundreds of buildings that partially or totally collapsed. Iran fired drones and missiles at targets in Bahrain and Kuwait over the weekend, home to U.S. military bases. The U.S. launched airstrikes against the Islamic Republic, but a senior U.S. official says talks between the U.S. and Iran on the war are on track to happen in the coming days. The State Department has created a commemorative passport book featuring an image of the president. Willem Marx has more on the story.
1: President Trump on Friday posted a rendering on his social media platform of the new limited edition U.S. passport, describing how the document says, "Welcome, but be good." The White House had previewed the concept in April, calling it the Patriot Passport and describing it as limited edition and stamped for America 250. The State Department confirmed it has created a commemorative version of the standard passport book to mark the 250th anniversary of the founding of the U.S. The document features custom artwork and enhanced images on the front, back and inside covers and carries all the same advanced security features as a regular U.S. passport. For NPR News, I'm Willem Marx.
0: This is NPR News in Washington. As the Supreme Court term winds down, it has not yet announced its decision on birthright citizenship. President Trump had signed an executive order that federal agencies not recognize the citizenship of babies born in the U.S. if neither parent is a citizen or a lawful permanent resident. The 14th Amendment to the Constitution says all persons born in the U.S. are citizens. South Korea is announcing big investments in new semiconductor plants. NPR's Anthony Kuhn reports.
2: President Lee Jae-myung told a press briefing that South Korea's current semiconductor manufacturing corridor outside of Seoul is running out of resources, including water. He announced a new half-trillion-dollar cluster of chip-making factories in the country's southwest. South Korea's top chip makers, Samsung and SK Hynix, control 80% of global markets for high-bandwidth memory chips used in AI infrastructure. Global demand for the chips has sent profits soaring, and corporations and the government are debating what to do with all the money. While the new projects represent a reinvestment of profits, he also said he wants to distribute the spoils of the AI boom more evenly across South Korean society. Anthony Kuhn, NPR News, Seoul.
0: In tennis, the Wimbledon Championships open today in London. Serena Williams will play her first singles match in nearly 4 years tomorrow. She's 44 and has won 7 singles titles, most recently 10 years ago. I'm Nora Rahm, NPR News in Washington.
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6: The National Weather Service in Shreveport is calling for sunny and hot conditions with a high near 96 today. And a heat index, or feels like temperature, as high as 103. Tomorrow and Wednesday, sunny and hot again with a high near 95. Even a 20% chance of showers on Thursday won't cool down another 95-degree day. Then it's back to sun and 96 on Friday and Saturday, the 4th of July. 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
8: It's Morning Edition from NPR News. I'm Leila Fadel.
9: And I'm Steve Inskeep. The Trump administration says Haitians and Syrians who have been in the United States under temporary protected status now have two choices. They can apply for a new legal status,
8: or they can leave the country. Homeland Security Secretary Mark Wayne Mullen said this on CNN's State of the Union on Sunday.
10: either try to fill out the paperwork and be here underneath a permanent status, or we'll help you get back to your country. We'll actually give you a plane ticket plus roughly $2,100 to help you reestablish when you get there. But temporary protected status, according to the courts and in its name itself, is not permanent status.
8: A Supreme Court ruling last week upended more than a decade of protections for Haitians and Syrians with TPS, and it put protections for hundreds of thousands of other immigrants in question. The ruling was a win for Trump legally, but is it a win politically?
9: Our senior national political correspondent, Mara Liasson, has been looking into that. Mara, good morning.
11: Good morning.
9: Before we get to the politics, let's start with the facts. What does happen here with 330,000 Haitians and Syrians?
11: Mark Wayne Mullen did not directly answer whether the administration has plans for mass deportations of these immigrants. And CNN's Jake Tapper pushed Mullen on whether Haiti and Syria were safe enough for people to return. Remember, the whole point of TPS, temporary protected status, is to give protections to people whose countries, home countries, are too unsafe, either from war or natural disaster or other factors. And Mullen emphasized, as you heard him say, that this program was meant to be temporary. He told Tapper, quote, maybe they can go back there and restore their country.
9: And the Supreme Court ruled that the administration has discretion to make this decision in the way that they want. Also, the court ruled on asylum cases as well, right?
11: That's right. The court also reaffirmed the Trump administration's ability to restrict who can apply for asylum in the United States. The Constitution does give the executive branch control over immigration, and that's a power that Donald Trump has been using very aggressively. But both of these cases uphold the ways that Trump is trying to fundamentally reshape not just illegal immigration, but also the legal immigration system.
9: But the question that's on your mind is a little different. So they're winning in court. They're getting to do what they want. Your question is whether that is politically good for the administration.
11: Right, and that remains to be seen. You know, originally, Trump's immigration agenda was very popular because it focused on things people really cared about, securing the border, deporting undocumented immigrants with criminal records. But as time went on, it morphed into something different, like going after green card holders, people who'd been in the United States working without a criminal record for decades. Some of these people were very integrated into the economies of their communities, like Haitians in Springfield, Ohio. Remember, during the 2024 campaign, Trump expressed his long-held animus towards Haitians when he falsely accused them of eating people's pet dogs and cats. So then his immigration policy became much less popular even among Republicans. What we have to watch for now is how the end of TPS plays politically, and a lot of that is going to depend on how fast the administration moves to deport these immigrants, legal immigrants. The bottom line is that the U.S. is no longer a welcoming country for immigrants, even legal immigrants. The administration is also talking about denaturalization, taking away citizenship, and that historically has been a very rarely used tool.
9: NPR's Mara Liasson, thanks for the insights.
11: You're welcome.
8: For more on the Supreme Court's ruling about temporary protected status, we're joined by Megan Hauptman. She's one of the lawyers who litigated the TPS case with the International Refugee Assistance Project on behalf of about 6,000 Syrian refugees. And she's in studio with me now. Good morning and thanks for being here.
12: Thanks so much for having me.
8: So I want to start with what this decision has meant for your about 6,000 clients.
12: Yeah, so our clients are Syrian TPS holders who've lived here lawfully, often for more than a decade. They're your neighbors, community members, people who've had children here, pursued careers, pursued education. They've really built their lives in the United States under the understanding that Syria was not safe for them to return to. And all of a sudden, they are facing the possible imminent loss of their status overnight, going from being lawfully present with work authorization to essentially being rendered undocumented and having to make really impossible decisions about whether to stay in a country that will afford them no protection or to return to a country that isn't safe to return them. And all of that implicates family separation, the loss of jobs and the ability to care for others. And it has ripple effects outside of just TPS holders, but also in the communities that they're an integral part of.
8: I want to ask you about that because you talk about them having jobs, being integrated in their communities. And Homeland Security Secretary Mark Wayne Mullen talked about the administration's position on CNN's State of the Union on Sunday, and this is what he had to say.
10: What we want, and the president has made this very clear, those that are coming to this country legally, they need to be able to contribute to the United States, not be a burden on the taxpayers.
8: a burden on the taxpayers. I mean, TPS was set up to let people live and work in the U.S. if they couldn't return safely to their home countries. Does what he's saying here match reality?
12: No, because what the administration is doing is making it impossible for these people to continue to have work permits to lawfully work in this country. It's actually making it them, it's creating a new burden by stripping people of status, by stripping them of work authorization. And TPS holders, both Syrians and from many other nationalities, are often working in industries that are understaffed, that are actively looking to fill roles. There's a lot of TPS holders who work in healthcare, elder care. There's also TPS holders working in the farm worker industries, meat packing, industries that are already feeling the economic crunch as a result of the administration's immigration policies. And this decision does nothing to alleviate that stress. And certainly it doesn't make it easier for people to continue to work if they no longer have permission to.
8: Now, this case was about TPS for Haitian and Syrian nationals specifically. But what does the High Court's decision say to you about the future of immigration more broadly in the U.S.?
12: Yeah, so beyond Syrian and Haitian TPS holders, this decision greenlights the administration's efforts to strip status from potentially up to 1.3 million TPS holders across different nationalities. And what the court said here is that even though there's a TPS law that sets out a process and criteria for making TPS decisions, that even if the administration doesn't follow that law, even if they blatantly violate it, there's no accountability with the federal courts for those violations. And so it really makes it easier for the administration to go ahead and terminate TPS for really any reason that they want, with the knowledge that there won't be accountability.
8: Megan Hauptman is one of the lawyers who argued the TPS case before the Supreme Court on behalf of Syrian refugees. Thank you so much for your time and your insights.
12: Thank you so much.

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8: Hi, this is Kermit Poling. 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
11: Good morning, I am Steve Inskeep. A new study shows American artists have been singing more and more about themselves. Psychologists looked at the top songs in the U.S. for almost 50 years and found more first-person pronouns. I, me, mine. The study suggests this has to do with America's individualistic society. Also, as they say, write what you know. It's morning edition.
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0: It's Morning Edition from NPR News. I'm Leila Fadel.
11: And I'm Steve Inskeep. Bill Maher has received this year's Mark Twain Prize for American Humor. It's pretty much a lifetime achievement award for comedians, and he accepted last night at the Kennedy Center. The ceremony went ahead without President Trump, the guy whose name used to be on the building. NPR's Frank Langfitt was at the ceremony last night and is in Studio 31 with us this morning. Frank, good morning.
13: Hey, good morning, Steve.
11: Okay, so Bill Maher has made fun of Trump, had a pretty sharp interview with J.D. Vance the other day, but he also had dinner with Trump at the White House last year. So how did he fit into this story?
13: So really, from even before it started, his name came up. You know, Trump is the chairman of the Kennedy Center, and it was announced that Maher was going to get this award at first. The White House denied it, later confirmed it. So I was talking to Maher with other reporters on the red carpet, and he joked that he wasn't even sure how the ceremony might turn out.
14: News about the event has changed many times. It's happening, it's not happening. The name of the building changed. I'm not going to believe it till it's over. There's still time for something to go wrong.
11: Okay, so it did go ahead, but he's right that the name of the building has changed since he received the award. The Trump administration had to take his name off the building. Any references to that?
13: Yeah, it was. And the other thing is, if you remember, about 2 weeks ago, when they were taking the letters off, they actually put a tarp up first, so people couldn't actually see what was going on. That tarp, I was there that night, the tarp also, oddly, is still there as well. Hmm. And so the Kennedy Center says that this is just in order to maintain the building's marble facade. But Woody Harrelson was there last night, close friend of Maher's. He was up on stage, and he joked about it. And he said, ironically, sort of, we're at the Trump Kennedy Center. Oh, right, we fixed that. And then he said, not that you'd be able to notice.
11: Because the tarp is gone.
13: Indeed. And I got to say, Steve, if that tarp was meant to deflect attention from the removal of Trump's name, it's not really working. Even last night, there were people driving by, walking up, taking pictures of it. It's become sort of this minor tourist attraction.
11: Just to be clear, you told us Woody Harrelson's joke. You did not play a sound of his joke.
13: I did not. Netflix is not allowing people to record audio or video of this event, and it's producing the event, and it's going to be releasing clips a little bit later, and then the special will air later in July.
11: Which I think is deserved. It's a big deal, the Mark Twain
13: Award.
11: It is. Some of the biggest comedians in history, in American history in recent years, have gotten this award. Was there a message in choosing Marr right now?
13: I think it was really clear from the red carpet, but then also on stage, and you heard this from some of the speakers. And the idea is that Marr makes fun of liberals, makes fun of conservatives. He also invites both on his HBO show, you know, Real Time with Bill Maher. And it's just like we were mentioning, Vice President J.D. Vance was on last week. Earlier this month, the former VP, Mike Pence.
11: Yeah.
13: So I'm talking, I ask Maher what he hoped people would take away from him getting this prize. And this is how he put it.
14: Hopefully people will take that to mean we've had enough of automatically living in our bubble. It's not just that people live in bubbles, it's that they want to. What's, our, I think, unique about our show is that we are not afraid to say to people who might be upset about it, no, what you're doing is crazy, too.
11: When he gave his speech, did he give any insights into his comedy or his inspirations for it?
13: He did. You know, he mentioned he could cite a lot of people, obviously somebody like George Carlin. But then he said what he patterned himself was Toto. And then there was silence in the room. People were really confused. And he explained he was talking about from The Wizard of Oz.
11: Okay.
13: And he said, that's because Toto pulls back the curtain and exposes who's phony.
11: I was thinking of the 80s rock group.
13: That's what I thought too, Steve.
11: Frank, thanks so much.
13: Great to be here, man.
11: NPR's Frank Langfitt. And this is Morning Edition from NPR News. I'm Steve Inskeep.
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0: From Marketplace in Washington, I'm Kimberly Adams. The Supreme Court is poised to issue decisions on several major cases as it wraps up its current term. Opinions could come as early as today on cases that impact the independence of the Federal Reserve and federal regulatory agencies. Marketplace's Nova Safo has the details.
2: Among the two most consequential cases in this term's docket are Trump v. Cook and Trump v. Slaughter. As the name suggests, they have to do with the president's assertions of executive authority. Trump tried to fire Federal Reserve Governor Lisa Cook. It's the first time ever a president has tried to do so. Lower courts halted the move. During oral arguments in January, justices appeared inclined to also block Cook's firing, expressing concerns about due process and the need to insulate the Fed from politics. In Trump v. Slaughter, justices appeared more likely to side with the executive branch, ready to overturn a 90-year-old legal precedent that protects heads of regulatory agencies, ones that require technical knowledge and scientific expertise from political interference. That case centers on Trump's firing of Federal Trade Commission member Rebecca Slaughter. According to the law, an FTC commissioner can only be fired for cause. Trump fired her over policy differences. I'm Nova Safo for Marketplace.
0: More Americans are using GLP-1 drugs like Ozempic and Wegovy for weight loss, and that's affecting their grocery shopping habits. A new survey from the consumer marketing company Big Chalk Analytics finds that GLP-1 use could shave up to 2.7% off grocery store sales this year. But as Marketplace's Henry Epp reports, food companies are finding a way to adapt.
3: For years, the size of packaged foods went mostly in one direction. Bigger, says Rick Miller at Big Chalk.
4: 6 packs of Coke turned into 12 packs of Coke turned into 48 packs of Coke.
3: But in recent years, partly due to shrinkflation, package sizes have gotten smaller. And as more Americans use GLP-1s, which reduce food cravings, there's more demand for that 12-pack again. Companies make up for selling less of their product by charging a higher unit price, Miller says.
4: So you're paying a little bit more per ounce for a smaller portion than you would for a larger portion. But the consumer demand is definitely shifting towards these smaller pack sizes.
3: Packaged food companies are also responding to the growth of GLP-1s with marketing to make their products appear more healthy. Craig Rowley is with the consulting firm Korn Ferry.
5: That's rethinking your brand. That's rethinking the product that you are selling. And then how do you repackage it to say this is a new and improved healthy cookie bag?
3: Some companies are also changing ingredients, adding more protein, cutting back carbohydrates. Still, Big Chalk says cutbacks from GLP-1 users could cost the packaged food industry up to $21 billion this year. I'm Henry Epp for Marketplace.
0: Starting later this week, on July 1st, eligible Medicare patients will be able to use the federal program to cover GLP-1s with a $50 monthly copay. It's part of a pilot program that will run until the end of 2027. Let's do the numbers. The FTSE in London is down 0.2%. Dow, S&P, and NASDAQ futures are up in the 0.4% to 1.2% range, with the Dow future up 212 points. The 10-year Treasury yield is up at 4.38%.
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0: Wedding season is in full swing, cause for celebration, but also for spending, and not just for the couple getting married. The average cost of attending a wedding is about $600, according to wedding website The Knot. And as for people in the wedding party, those costs can climb even higher, with bachelor and bachelorette trips, showers, dresses, gifts. Marketplace's Rima Kreis reports on the rising cost of saying yes.
6: Annie Joy Williams has been a bridesmaid 7 times. At this point, it's not just an honor, it's a budget category. She estimates the role has cost her about $20,000 over the years.
7: I was going into debt. I was straight up putting it on.

0: turn to get married, she had to elope because she was in so much debt from all of the bachelorettes she'd attended. And she admitted to me, she was like, yeah, I'm only close with four of those girls now.
1: The debt outlived the friendship. A report from Zillow last year found that nearly half of Gen Zers and millennials have made some kind of housing sacrifice to afford friends' wedding events. Things like renting a smaller space or living with roommates. Williams is familiar with that trade-off.
0: I factored in this like $2,500 a year line item in my budget, and that's $2,500 I don't have for housing. So yeah, I do have three roommates and we share bathrooms and all that.
1: Josh Laura is a cultural commentator and author of the Substack Tell the Bees. He says being part of the wedding party can get expensive fast because it often comes with a whole orbit of events. You've got destination bachelor and bachelorette parties, bridal showers, group dinners, matching outfits.
2: You're going out for multiple meals. You're decorating the house. You're buying food. You're buying liquor. You're taking Ubers everywhere. And then 7 days later, you get a Venmo and you're like, what is this? Who did the math?
1: But Laura says the pressure isn't just financial. It's hard to be the person in the group chat saying, actually, I don't know if I can do this.
2: I think that for a lot of people, weddings serve as sort of a last hurrah where it's like, this is probably the last time that we're ever going to hang out in a real way. And I think sending that text of being like, I can't go to your wedding. I can't fly to Dubai. I can't, you know, visit you on the Scottish moors. It's pretty much hastening the end of that relationship.
1: Williams says it helps to talk about money earlier, before the trip is booked, before the Venmo request lands. And sometimes those conversations can be clarifying.
0: If I'm going to say, like, I can't afford your trip to Palm Beach, and you're going to say, get over it, you need to, like, maybe you were never a close friend of mine. Or maybe this is not the company I should keep.
1: And maybe that's the real math of wedding season, figuring out what you can afford and which friendships can afford your honesty. I'm Rima Khreis for Marketplace.
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4: We're a minute away from 6 o'clock on this Monday. Good morning, I'm Jeff Farrell. The results are in from Saturday's runoff election in Louisiana, including the hotly contested GOP nomination for U.S. Senate. That story next. Plus, a final decision is made on whether the Bible will be included in Texas public school curriculum from first grade through high school. 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And hear which state has set new guidelines on data centers to guarantee their tax breaks and not leave ratepayers stuck with the bill.
5: Good morning. Iranians say Iran alone will determine how the Strait of Hormuz reopens. It opposed a UN plan and started a new round of attacks. Is the ceasefire still on? It's Morning Edition from NPR News. Nuclear gobstoppers are powering the next generation of reactors. I'm Steve Inskeep.
6: And I'm Leila Faldil. They're part of a federal pilot program that's running at super speed because the Trump administration made it easier to convince regulators. Also, there are new limits on how much graduate students can borrow. Will it make grad school cheaper? And Maroon 5's PJ Morton splits his new double album between R&B and gospel. It's called Saturday Night, Sunday Morning. It's Monday, June 29th. On this day in 1958, a 17-year-old Pelé helped Brazil win its first World Cup. The news is next.
7: Live from NPR News in Washington, I'm Corva Coleman. Venezuela's government says at least 1,450 people have been killed in last week's double earthquakes. Tens of thousands of others are missing. Large buildings have collapsed, and there's a lot of rubble. Rescue teams are trying to find people who are still trapped. NPR's Ada Peralta is in Caracas, the Venezuelan capital.
8: What I saw was just a couple of dozen family members climbing through the rubble, and they were just picking random places to dig. And then at times the smell of death would get stronger and they would dig faster. And I mean, look, there are helicopters in the air and there's backhoes, and the Venezuelan government has deployed the military and the police, and a bunch of foreign countries have sent rescue crews here. But

0: There's just not enough of them.
1: NPR's Ada Peralta in Caracas. Russian President Vladimir Putin says his forces will fight on in Ukraine. Putin is reacting to a Ukrainian offer for both sides to end long-range strikes. NPR's Charles Maines reports from Moscow.
2: In an interview on state television, Putin painted the Ukrainian proposal to limit attacks as one of desperation, saying Kyiv needed to reinforce depleted troops along the front. Russia's military, Putin said, was finally on the verge of taking full control of four regions of Ukraine the Kremlin initially claimed to annex back in 2022. To a degree, Putin acknowledged the toll of Ukrainian drone attacks on Russia's energy infrastructure. Despite nationwide gas shortages, Putin insisted the situation was far from critical. He also said Russia was working to improve its air defense systems against drone attacks, even as Ukraine carried out weekend strikes on a key defense factory and several oil refineries. Charles Maines, NPR News, Moscow.
1: Extreme heat will cover a majority of the U.S. through the July 4th weekend. NPR's Chandelise Dustrom has more on the heat wave that will affect millions.
3: The National Weather Service says several days of dangerous heat will linger across the U.S. through the July 4th holiday weekend. Parts of Iowa, Missouri, and Kansas are under extreme heat warnings. High temperatures in the 90s to low 100s combined with humidity could make temperatures feel like 115 degrees. National Weather Service forecaster Brian Putnam says those gathering outdoors should remain cautious at night because there may be little relief from the heat.
4: We're particularly concerned just with the higher amount of outdoor activity. People just want to get out and celebrate, and it's going to be potentially dangerous. It's a significant heat wave.
3: Officials are warning people to limit time outdoors, stay hydrated, and remain in air-conditioned areas. Chandelise Duster, NPR News.
1: Meanwhile, there are scores of wildfires, mostly burning in the West. Several blazes have limited or no containment. Three Colorado firefighters were killed Saturday as they worked on a blaze near the border with Utah. This is NPR.
5: The time is now 6:04 on this Monday, and you're listening to Red River Radio News. Good morning, I'm Jeff Farrell. Fifth District Congresswoman Julia Letlow won the Republican nomination for U.S. Senate in Louisiana on Saturday with 57% of the vote. She'll now face Democrat Jamie Davis in the November general election. AP correspondent Julie Walker reports.
6: U.S. Representative Julia Letlow wins the Republican nomination for U.S. Senate in Louisiana Saturday, giving President Trump another win after he backed her to replace GOP Senator Bill Cassidy. Letlow defeated State Treasurer John Fleming in the two-candidate runoff after they finished ahead of Cassidy in the GOP primary. Cassidy had voted to convict the president on impeachment charges in 2021. Letlow had promised to work with Trump. Her victory caps Trump's early 2026 effort to back Republican challengers to GOP lawmakers who have disagreed with him and replace them with ones more loyal. I'm Julie Walker.
5: In Texas, the State Board of Education has voted to require Bible passages to be read by students from first grade through high school. As Texas Public Radio's Bill Zeeble reports, the decision has also narrowed the social studies focus from a global to a U.S. and Texas view.
7: The board's decision's been brewing for a few years, and the majority says Texas students should know Christianity's role in the creation of the nation and the state of Texas. The list of required readings calls for both standard literature by writers from Shakespeare to Langston Hughes, and Bible passages like Psalm 23 or Jonah and the Whale. Last Friday, the Republican Majority Board delivered its decision in a 9-5 party line vote. Here's board member Brandon Hall.
8: America and Texas have been a Christian nation and a Christian state forever. Of course, there are other faiths that are represented, but they've had a minimal impact.
7: Hundreds of conservatives spoke at the board meeting in support. Hundreds of others, including Jews and Muslims, oppose the plan. The board plans to finish the social studies curriculum rewrite in September, having completed K through 8 so far. The Bible passage reading list is ready and starts in the 2030 school year.
5: In Louisiana, Governor Jeff Landry has signed an executive order aimed at ensuring that residents and local businesses are not paying for the massive amount of energy needed to power AI data centers in Louisiana. Landry says the order will require data center companies to follow a new set of guidelines to qualify for tax breaks.
9: Can you meet the demand? That's number one. Okay? Understand that we're not placing it on the ratepayer.
5: This comes a week after reports that Entergy is planning to purchase a power plant in Texas to help power the Meta data center in Richland Parish. But the governor says the state has demands.
9: We're like finally the prettiest girl at the dance. You know what I mean? Like everybody wants to dance with us. But guess what? Before they can even ask us out, they got to go look at this executive order. And they've got to meet those demands.
5: The acquisition would cost the average Entergy residential ratepayer $8 a month. Entergy says it was going to purchase the Texas power plant as part of its supply plan before Meta was a potential customer. Currently in Shreveport-Bossier, 77 degrees. I'm Jeff Farrell, and you are listening to Red River Radio News.
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11: NPR News. I'm Leila Fadel.
12: And I'm Steve Escape. The United States and Iran spent another weekend of their ceasefire not ceasing fire.
11: The latest exchange of missiles began in the Strait of Hormuz. Iranians say Iran alone has control. Iran opposed a UN-backed plan fired on ships, starting a whole new round of attacks with the U.S. The latest missiles yesterday went after U.S. bases in Kuwait and Bahrain.
12: In a moment, we'll hear from Jake Sullivan, former U.S. National Security Advisor with long experience with Iran. We begin with NPR's Carrie Khan, who's in Tel Aviv. Hi there, Carrie.
13: Hi.
12: Okay, I just got to ask, are the ceasefire peace talks, the continuing peace talks, still on?
13: We believe so. A senior U.S. official who spoke on condition of anonymity to discuss sensitive negotiations told NPR last night that, quote, nothing has been canceled and talks are on track for the coming days. The Associated Press is reporting that Pakistan, a key mediator, says talks will resume Tuesday.
12: And yet we did have this exchange of fire. What happened over the weekend?
13: In recent days, Iran struck two ships attempting passage through the Strait of Hormuz. These ships were going through this newly coordinated route that hugged the coast of Oman, which shares part of the strait with Iran. Last week, the UN's International Maritime Organization and Oman set up this route. Iran says it is a violation of the preliminary plan for permanent peace. After Iran's attack on the first ship, the U.S. then struck multiple drone, missile, and radar sites in Iran. Then Iran fired into Bahrain and Kuwait in retaliation.
12: Okay, if Iran is striking ships on their way through the strait, is the strait open?
13: Well, we'll see. Traffic did drop over the weekend, according to monitoring groups. But the conflict over who controls the Strait of Hormuz continues. Secretary of State Marco Rubio was just in the region and told Gulf allies it will remain open. But yesterday, Iran's foreign minister, Abbas Araghchi, was adamant. He said any alternative or, quote, separate arrangements for the strait will lead to complications.
14: مسئولیت این ترتیبات با جمهوری اسلامی ایران هست.
13: The responsibility for these arrangements lies with Iran and no other entity or country, he said.
12: Okay, so we've got two major sticking points in negotiations. One we've just been discussing, the Strait of Hormuz. The other is Lebanon, where Israeli troops remain in the southern part of the country, and they say they're going to stay there. But Israel did reach an agreement with Lebanon's government. What's going on there?
13: Yes, a deal was reached between the U.S., Israel, and the Lebanese government late Friday. Israel says it's historic, with the Lebanese army agreeing to disarm Hezbollah. Hezbollah, however, was not part of those talks, and its leader over the weekend condemned the deal and demanded Israel's withdrawal from Lebanon. Last night, I spoke with Ofir Falk. He's the foreign affairs advisor to Israel's prime minister, and I asked him repeatedly, how is this deal going to work without Hezbollah signing on and given the Lebanese army's poor track record? And here's what he said.
15: There's only going to be one weapon in Lebanon, and it's going to be the Lebanese government. It's historic that they recognize Israel's sovereignty, and they seek peace with Israel. They're saying that straight out.
13: He said Israel has laid the path for the Lebanese army by greatly degrading Hezbollah's military might. But Steve, fighting continued over the weekend, too. Despite the deal, authorities in Lebanon and Israel say there were multiple deaths in Lebanon and one Israeli soldier was killed.
12: Carrie, thanks for the update.
13: You're welcome.
12: That's NPR's Carrie Khan in Tel Aviv.
11: Let's get more insights into these U.S.-Iran negotiations with Jake Sullivan. He served as President Biden's national security advisor, and he was instrumental in negotiating the 2015 Iran nuclear deal in the Obama administration. Jake, good morning, and welcome back to the program.
16: Thank you for having me.
11: So it feels like we keep seeing attempts at getting to a ceasefire or agreements for a ceasefire that are just not ceasefires, right? They're filled with threats from the U.S., counter threats from Iran, and then the U.S. and Iran trading actual fire. Is this just the new normal?
16: I'm afraid it may be. Neither side wants to go back to full-scale war. They both want to keep a lid on this escalation. But Iran wants to show that it has control of the Strait of Hormuz, and the United States doesn't want Iran to flaunt that, doesn't want that to become too apparent to the world, because that's egg on the face of the president and the administration. So if Iran does too much publicly to demonstrate it has control, the U.S. feels it has to respond. But at the end of the day, both sides win talks. They want to keep the process moving, and they don't want to go back to war. So I think we will see these flare-ups, and then we will see de-escalation and a return to the table. And I think that is, as you put it, the new normal.
11: And so right now, what you think we're seeing is a flare-up, but they won't kill negotiations?
16: Look, for Iran, continuing these negotiations means continuing to get access to a very large financial windfall. And for the United States, continuing the negotiations means they don't get stuck in a strategic dilemma of having to restart a war that doesn't seem to have an end. So I do think there's a lot of incentive for them to avoid having this spin entirely out of control. But there still isn't a real meeting of the minds about what the deal is. So the flare-up over the weekend, I think we'll see something like it going forward, but we'll also see both sides scrambling to try to keep it from becoming the war that we saw a couple of months ago. Both sides are going to want to try as much as possible to keep the ceasefire in place, even though from time to time we will see these kinds of strikes.
11: And a financial windfall, you're referring to possible sanctions relief that would come out of these negotiations.
16: Yes, the combination of being allowed to sell their oil on the open market and get money for that, and also having their assets that are frozen in other countries unfrozen so that they can get access to tens of billions of dollars. That's what the United States committed to giving Iran in return for opening the strait.
11: The latest cycle unfolded with Iran attacking ships in the Strait of Hormuz. Iran's government insists it was given control of the strait in the memorandum of understanding signed by Tehran and the Trump administration. Let's hear what Trump's UN ambassador Mike Waltz said on Fox News Sunday.
10: If the Iranian regime thinks for a second that President Trump is going to stand by while Iran continues to attack international shipping without a response, or our bases without a response, they're sadly mistaken.
11: Now, this gets at something you said earlier about the administration not wanting Iran to flaunt that it has control. Does this continued battle for control of the strait surprise you, though, that Iran has such control?
16: Not really. The memorandum of understanding is quite clear that for 60 days, Iran can't charge tolls or fees. But after 60 days, the memorandum seems to suggest that Iran can impose some kind of arrangement to make ships going through the strait pay it some compensation. So the memorandum does envision that Iran will have a degree of jurisdiction or control over the strait. But I think the Trump administration wants to keep that as ambiguous as possible, wants to downplay that, because obviously they see that as a setback, because before this war started, Iran didn't have control of the strait. But I also think that Iran is going to want to play this carefully, too, so that it doesn't lose the benefits that come from being in this memorandum. And that's why my expectation is that there will be a continued testing on both sides, a jockeying on both sides, but with each side ultimately wanting to stay at the table.
11: Is there a point where regional powers will just get frustrated with this process? I mean, they're the ones that are dealing with missile fire from Iran, places like Kuwait and Bahrain most recently. I mean, is there a world where the U.S. gets sidelined out of the process and these countries come to a regional security framework on their own?
16: I think we're rapidly approaching that point, and my expectation is that each of those countries are going to be quietly trying to cut their own deal with Iran to get their own ships through, and also to try to secure a more sustainable opening of the strait so that we don't see it kind of open, then close, then open, then close. And my guess is those kinds of talks are happening now. I don't think it will completely sideline the United States, because obviously we are there with a lot of firepower and the capacity to strike Iran. But I do think it will mean that the U.S. ends up with less influence, and the Gulf states working with Iran will ultimately determine the future here.
11: Jake Sullivan was national security advisor in the Biden administration and a negotiator of the 2015 Iran nuclear deal. Thank you for your time and your insights.
16: Thanks for having me.
12: A heat wave that has shattered records and killed hundreds across Western Europe is now rolling eastward into Lithuania, Poland, and Ukraine. It remains very hot in Rome, which is where we find reporter Megan Williams.
17: Here in Rome, it's not the grand tourist fountains that locals flock to in this heat. It's these smaller ones in neighborhoods across the city, the iron street corner spigots that run cold all day, all year. Italy has been sweltering for weeks, with temperatures reaching 104. France recorded its hottest day ever, one town hitting 111 degrees. Spain topped 113, and Britain issued its highest level heat alert. What scientists once predicted is now a reality. Europe is warming faster than any other inhabited continent, and heat waves like this are the new normal. Across Europe, more than 300 people have died since last week, many drowning as they sought relief in rivers and lakes. Now that heat dome is rolling east. In Vilnius, Lithuania, which shattered its all-time June record Sunday at 97 degrees, people stroll under umbrellas and line up for ice cream.
18: I will definitely go to work, as I usually work from home. I don't have AC at home, and my work office has AC, so I definitely go in.
17: Says finance compliance worker Aurelia Braze. Poland and the Czech Republic both set all-time temperature records this week. But further east, in Ukraine, the heat compounds a summer already strained by war. In Kyiv, families are cooling off at the Dnipro River beaches, for most, the only option. I know the city where the shelters are. Going somewhere unfamiliar would be more stressful than staying in Kyiv, said resident Olena Klemenko. For NPR News, I'm Megan Williams in Rome.

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5: I'm Leila Faldin.
6: And I'm A. Martinez. How many people slink into church on Sunday morning after getting a little wild on Saturday night? That you? Don't worry. I'm sure it's all forgiven. With that in mind, singer PJ Morton splits his latest collection of songs, one half sacred, one half secular. Or better yet, one for the party.
7: I'm so sorry, you know that I need you.
6: And one for the penance.
8: Oh, bless his name. Oh, bless his name.
6: His new double album is called Saturday Night, Sunday Morning. PJ Morton, welcome to the show.
9: Thanks for having me. Good to be here.
6: PJ, I'm sure there's going to be some people that are going to think, well, you know what? Those two sides should not coexist, ever.
9: Right?
6: So who made that rule? I mean, where did that rule come from?
9: I don't know, man. I'm here to break it.

0: this has kind of been, you know, a lifelong journey for me. You know, growing up a preacher's kid and hearing you about the secular, you know, devil's music and whatnot. And as I grew up and fell in love with Stevie Wonder and Al Green and Donny Hathaway, it started to get confusing. My dad even said, you know, I wasn't listening to Amazing Grace when I was courting your mother, you know. And so love is biblical, you know.
1: Yeah. Saturday and Sunday, to me, I think, always go together. The reason why is because I had an uncle, PJ, who would go out on Saturday night, and he'd come home like at 5 in the morning on Sunday, right? But he would be ready to go to church right at 8 o'clock, like without fail. And one time after years, I'd ask him, why do you even go to church on Sundays anymore? And he would tell me this. He would say it in Spanish. ¿Cómo voy a ser perdonado por lo que hice el sábado si no voy a la iglesia el domingo? Which means, how am I going to get forgiven for what I did Saturday if I don't go to church on Sunday? So to me, I think it makes sense that both Saturday and Sunday are mixed together in the way you did it.
0: Yeah, but for me, it's been the black experience to work hard all week. A lot of times on a job you don't even want to be at, right? And then Saturday, you decompress. But then you always culturally needed that Sunday for community and, you know, most times church to, you know, recharge for that week that's coming again. So I just think they naturally roll together.

0: So I'm wondering, you said you're a preacher's son. I mean, was there any, I mean, have you felt it in your life? Like the pressure not to like escape those bounds in a way?
1: I was a believer and I was writing gospel music. Gospel music gave me my start as a songwriter and a producer. But I knew as an artist, I didn't want to be a gospel artist. First, I didn't want to be a preacher. So like that was that was some pushback in the house. I'm like, Dad, I don't want to follow in your footsteps. I don't want to be a pastor. And then I'm like, you know, I don't even want to sing gospel music. Wow. And then so like any parents, I was probably 13, you know, 14. Any parents, they just thought I was a preacher's kid rebelling. But I think the more they saw like having success in R&B music, of course, and pop music with Maroon 5, they became my number one supporters after that.
0: How do you muster up that courage to tell your preacher father that you don't want to be a preacher and you don't want to sing gospel music? I mean, man.
1: That's why it's no question in my mind that this was purpose for me, you know, like, because I was trying my best to just please him, you know, do Christian records, do gospel records. And I had gotten to the end of that, like, okay, I can't fake anymore. And I knew in myself, like, I'm going to do this regardless of whether he approves or not. But man, it would be good if he approved, you know? So for me to do that, I knew it was a real thing for me. And probably that was probably signaled to him, like, oh, if he's doing this, this must be serious. So let me listen.

0: you're not just a solo artist. You mentioned Maroon 5.
1: Yeah.
0: You know, you're actually, we caught you while you're on tour with them right now.
1: That's right.
0: I've seen a Maroon 5 show, and it can get a little sexually charged. I mean, sometimes.
1: Yeah.
0: You know, fans go a little crazy for Adam Levine. I mean, do you have to go find a church somewhere after some of those shows?
1: No, man. I mean, sex isn't bad. You know, first of all, yeah, there are some sexual songs. I mean, I got here some way. But for me, it's also my job. I'm a musician, you know. Yeah. I think, you know, I've never let myself be boxed in by that. And those Maroon 5 shows are amazing. Those are my brothers, man, and I feel just fine after those shows. Yeah.

0: I read that you were searching for why I wanted to make music this time around when it comes to this double album. So, PJ, a bit of a blunt question here. Mm-hmm. Isn't making music what you do? And if it is, why were you searching?
1: Up to this point, you know, I don't know how anybody else does it, but up to this point, I'm literally inspired to make things. You know, like, mm-hmm. I have to be inspired, and I think once you get to album 10... You know, not including Maroon albums, you know, and all these other things I worked on. I watched that Billy Joel doc, you know, when he said, look, I've written everything. Like, I don't know what to say. And he stopped writing lyrics. You know, I think I'm not quite at that point. But for me, it still has to be for a reason, because it's hard out here. You know, like, you got to really work hard if you want people to hear your music, if you want to get, especially today, algorithms you're fighting against. So it's really got to be worth it for me. It's got to, like, be for a reason.
2: I take back everything I said.
0: That's PJ Morton. His new double album is called Saturday Night, Sunday Morning. PJ, thanks a lot.

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2: The National Weather Service in Shreveport is calling for sunny and hot conditions with a high near 96 today. And a heat index, or feels like temperature, as high as 103. Tomorrow and Wednesday, sunny and hot again with a high near 95. Even a 20% chance of showers on Thursday won't cool down another 95-degree day. Then it's back to sun and 96 on Friday and Saturday, the 4th of July. 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
3: Live from NPR News in Washington, I'm Nora Rahm. The search continues in Venezuela for thousands of people reported missing after twin earthquakes last week. More than 1,400 people are confirmed dead. More teams from overseas have joined rescue efforts. Residents say the Venezuelan government's response to the crisis has been inadequate. Russian President Vladimir Putin says Russia will continue its war in Ukraine, despite a Ukrainian proposal aimed at limiting the conflict, now in its fifth year. On state television, Putin said the plan was an act of desperation. He said Russia is working to improve its air defense system against drone attacks. Ukraine attacked a key defense factory and several oil refineries over the weekend. There are more than 330,000 Haitians and Syrians living in the U.S. under temporary protected status. Their future is in doubt now that the Supreme Court, in effect, ended that program. NPR's Mara Liason reports other immigrants are also now at risk.
4: Court also reaffirmed the Trump administration's ability to restrict who can apply for asylum in the United States. The Constitution does give the executive branch control over immigration, and that's a power that Donald Trump has been using very aggressively. But both of these cases uphold the ways that Trump is trying to fundamentally reshape not just illegal immigration, but also the legal immigration system.
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5: 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Good Monday morning. It's the 29th of June. And coming up at 7:04 this morning, Jeff Farrell with your Red River Radio news and weather.
6: You're walking around the zoo and see a sign for the honey badger. Sounds like a sweet little guy, right? Not exactly. These mammals, known as Meliora capensis or rattles, are some of the fiercest animals on Earth. Honey badgers are about the size of a large house cat and native to India, the Middle East, and much of Africa. Stout creatures with coarse black fur and short legs, they're actually members of the weasel family. They get their name from their love of honey, but they're omnivorous and will happily eat almost anything. Roots, insects, fruit, small mammals, snakes, carrion. Essentially, whatever they can get their claws on. Speaking of which, watch out. Those long, sharp claws are great for snaring prey, digging burrows, and doing serious damage when they lash out in an attack. And a honey badger will lash out if it feels trapped. Its first line of defense is usually to use a gland at the base of its tail that releases a foul-smelling liquid, much like a skunk. If that doesn't work, the honey badger will viciously attack whatever it's facing, cobras, humans, even lions, and it's well-equipped to do so. A honey badger's hide is so thick that it's unaffected by porcupine quills, bee stings, and some animal bites, and it can withstand getting bitten by a venomous snake just by sleeping it off. Its jaws are strong enough to crack tortoise shells, and its skin is so loose that when bitten by another animal, it can twist around and bite back. So, enjoy seeing these powerful creatures at the zoo, but perhaps don't try to pet one. This Moment of Science comes from Indiana University. We're on the web at amomentofscience.org. I'm Don Glass.
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8: 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I'm Leila Fadel.
9: And I'm Steve Inskeep. Good morning. We find out soon if American companies will be able to meet a goal set by President Trump. He wanted them to build at least 3 new nuclear reactors by July 4th. NPR's Jeff Brumfield examines how close the companies are.
10: A lot of the action is happening at a Department of Energy laboratory in Idaho. Rita Barenwall is the chief nuclear officer at a company called Radiant. They're setting up their reactor inside a special secure building called the Dome.
11: By July 4th, we're tracking to get the reactor into Dome and to initiate the testing.
10: Radiant is one of 10 companies in the Department of Energy's reactor pilot program. That program was set up last June to help jumpstart a new generation of small nuclear power plants. They could power data centers, and they look radically different than today's reactors. For example, nuclear fuel is currently loaded into long tubes, but many of the new reactors use a different kind of fuel.
11: Do you remember gobstoppers? Are you familiar with what that looks like?
10: Well, it's the same idea here. Little nuclear fuel balls filled with grains of uranium. They can operate at higher temperatures and are more resistant to melting down. A lot of companies in the program plan on using nuclear gobstoppers with other tech to build a bunch of little reactors.
11: We have broken ground for our factory to mass produce reactors. You know, we're targeting about 50 a year.
10: But the first step is to build a test reactor and switch it on. Going critical in nuclear speak. Radiant probably won't be critical by the July 4th deadline, but two other companies have already reached that goal. On June 4th, Antares Nuclear announced it had gone critical, and another company, Valor Atomic, says it's producing around 100 kilowatts of heat from its new reactor core, which is operating out of a tent-like structure in the Utah desert, all in less than a year.
12: We haven't done anything this fast, basically, ever.
10: Nick Turan is chief nuclear officer at Ocean Atomics, which seeks to put nuclear power into civilian ships. His company isn't part of the program, but he's been tracking it closely. He says this pilot program could jumpstart America's nuclear industry.
12: I'm just excited that we're now actually building these little reactors and trying it out, and we're going to look at what the economic story is and find out if there's a market. And it's going to be so much better than sitting there talking about it like we did for the last 40 years.
10: But getting these reactors built quickly came at a cost. Earlier this year, NPR reported that the Energy Department overhauled its safety and security standards to make it easier for companies to win regulatory approval. They consulted with the companies, but not with the public. And that has skeptics of the program worried. Edwin Lyman is director of nuclear power safety at the Union of Concerned Scientists.
13: Yes, of course, if you bend all the rules, you can do things quickly.
10: The test reactors might be working, he says.
13: But that should not be confused with anything related to a nuclear power reactor that's capable of producing electricity in a stable and safe way.
10: Lyman says he worries that deregulation will erode standards for things like security or how much environmental monitoring should be done at a time when these mass-produced little reactors could start popping up at locations all over the country. Jeff Brumfield, NPR News.
8: The Trump administration has a plan to lower the cost of graduate school, limit how much graduate students can borrow. This is scheduled to take effect this week on July 1st. NPR's Corey Turner and Planet Money took a look at the economic theory behind the plan.
14: Education Secretary Linda McMahon recently argued to lawmakers that the way to make graduate school cheaper is by loaning students less money to pay for it.
15: There's been no other measure that's been taken to try to bring down the cost of education.
14: And so, the Grad Plus Loan Program is ending. It allowed students to borrow unlimited amounts, which, McMahon says, led graduate schools to raise their prices.
15: A student could go to a university, and whatever that university said was the cost of the graduate program, that's how much you could borrow.
14: Now, loans for graduate students will be capped at $20,500 a year. McMahon's argument dates back to Ronald Reagan, specifically to his Linda McMahon, Reagan's education secretary, William Bennett. It's come to be known as the Bennett hypothesis. Dominique Baker studies education at the University of Delaware.
16: The Bennett hypothesis suggests that when the federal government expands access to student loans, the college and universities increase the prices of programs in order to capture more of that public money.
14: In 1987, Bennett wrote an op-ed for the New York Times titled Our Greedy Colleges. And in it, he wrote that increases in federal student aid enabled schools to, quote, blithely raise their tuitions. I called a researcher who's actually put this hypothesis to the test.
17: I'm Jeff Denning. I'm an economist and a professor at the University of Texas at Austin.
18: We call it a hypothesis. So is it true?
17: Classic economist answer, it depends. I think there's some evidence this happens in certain circumstances, and there's some evidence that it doesn't.
14: Denning studied what happened in Texas at the start of the Grad Plus loan program that let students borrow as much as they want. He wanted to see if that big switch back then to unlimited borrowing triggered a spike in the price of grad school.
17: And the short answer is that we found that the price did go up.
14: For every additional dollar in federal student aid, Texas schools raised their prices by 64 cents. That sounds like pretty strong evidence in favor of the Bennett hypothesis. But another researcher looked at it in a slightly different way, and
19: I did not find evidence.
14: Robert Kelchin at the University of Tennessee studied prices nationally for business, medical, and law schools. His research found little connection between federal aid and prices.
19: And that's broadly consistent with the body of research that is largely mixed.
14: So the Bennett hypothesis is sometimes right, sometimes not, sort of. But the U.S. government is about to cap graduate student loans broadly on the assumption that the Bennett hypothesis is broadly right.
19: I expect to see at most a small decrease in tuition, but there will be nowhere near a one-to-one relationship.
14: And Jeff Denning at UT Austin, does he think schools will lower their prices?
17: It certainly is possible. I'm not sure if it will happen. You know, I don't have a crystal ball. I wish I did.
14: The education department tells NPR a handful of graduate programs have already responded to the news by lowering costs. Borrowers no doubt hope that short list gets a lot longer and fast. Corey Turner, NPR News.
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4: It's one of opera's grandest spectacles. 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I'm Lisa Flynn. 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
0: Good morning, I'm Layla Faldin. In Texas last week, there was a giraffe on the loose. Gracie the giraffe had been missing for about 2 weeks after escaping from a ranch west of San Antonio. The 10-foot-tall giraffe just couldn't be found until a search crew spotted her from a helicopter on Friday. Gracie had found a pond nearby with plenty of trees around it to eat. That neck of the woods clearly agreed with her, but it was time to go home. It's Morning Edition.
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0: It's Morning Edition from NPR News. I'm Leila Faldin.
2: And I'm Steve Inskeep. We're in the knockout stage at the World Cup, which is exactly what it sounds like. The field was cut to 32 countries, and from here on, any team that loses goes home. South Africa lost to Canada on Sunday. They're out. NPR's Jasmine Garst is traveling the United States covering the World Cup. Hi there, Jazz.
6: Hi.
2: Okay, so I keep hearing lots of conversation about the World Cup. I was running yesterday, and I hear the conversations of people going the other way, and there's a big group of bikers talking excitedly about France. So what's going on?
6: Oh, my God. I have really been enjoying watching France play. Team captain Kylian Mbappe and right winger Ousmane Dembélé are just playing some beautiful football. Then, of course, I'm watching Argentina, the defending champions, led by one of the best players in the world, Lionel Messi. The big question is, could they do it again? But, Steve, I think this World Cup, the big story is African teams, not just Cape Verde, but also Morocco is crushing it, Ghana, the Democratic Republic of Congo. African soccer is having a moment.
2: Okay, you mentioned African teams winning. Cape Verde played against Saudi Arabia, and you got to see them there in Houston where you are. What was that like?
6: Oh, my God, Steve, it was insane. It was like 105 degrees outside
2: wow.
6: the stadium.
2: Water break! Anyway, go on. They have them now. Go on.
6: It was a huge party. It was a huge party. Cape Verde is like the Cinderella story of this tournament, right? It's their first World Cup. They're one of the smallest nations to ever make it. And their goalie, Vozinha, is like nothing is getting past that guy. Here's Vanessa Lavelle from Cape Verde. Outside the game.
7: We are a small island nation of 10 islands, and this is the first time we've made it to the World Cup. And, you know, our island is, we're quiet, we're small people, but we have big hearts. So this means a lot to us.
6: They tied 0-0 with Saudi, and now they're in the knockout stage. Next opponent is Argentina.
2: Now the United States plays Bosnia-Herzegovina on Wednesday. How is the U.S. approaching that game?
6: So the U.S. is coming off of a 3-2 loss in its final group stage match against Turkey. I should say the U.S. had already advanced to the knockout stage and already won the group before they even took the field against Turkey. So most of the starters, they didn't even play. And that game, the substitute players got some really valuable World Cup experience.
2: Right.
6: But now that we're in a knockout stage, forward player Folarin Balogun says it's more serious.
8: It's crunch time, you know, it's knockout football, and, you know, you lose, you go home. So, you know, this is the stage where, in my opinion, you know, the big players step forward and the big players, you know, carry the pressure and make things happen.
6: A reminder, Balogun scored twice in the opening game against Paraguay, and he says he's not done winning.
2: Big picture, what do you expect to see in the knockout stage games?
6: I mean, things are about to get much more tense and grueling. Now there's no such thing as a draw. If a team plays 90 minutes and they're even, they play an extra 30 minutes. They're still tied after that. It goes to penalty kicks.
2: Yeah, that can be some of the most exciting soccer that there is. Jasmine, thanks so much.
6: Thank you.
2: Jasmine Garst is one of the correspondents covering the World Cup for NPR News.

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1: From Marketplace in Washington, I'm Kimberly Adams. We have a busy week ahead in economic news. We're waiting on Supreme Court rulings that will have a major repercussions for Federal Reserve independence and presidential power over executive agencies, not to mention some of the key data releases that help us get a sense of how our economy overall is faring. For more on that aspect of the week ahead, we've got Julia Coronado, founder and president of Macro Policy Perspectives and a professor at the University of Texas, Austin. Good morning, Julia.
2: Good morning.
1: We have a shortened trading week because of the 4th of July holiday, so the jobs report that would usually come out on Friday is coming on Thursday. What will you be looking out for in the June report?
2: Well, we've had a string of pretty strong numbers, and we are looking to see whether that continues or whether some of that was, for example, a pull forward of hiring reflecting the World Cup, which led to really strong gains in leisure and hospitality, or whether we're actually seeing the labor market pick up a little bit.
1: Tomorrow, consumer confidence numbers come out. What are you expecting there?
2: Yeah, consumer confidence has been low. There are different measures, but they're both low. And, you know, that reflects that consumers are feeling the pinch on purchasing power from inflation. We are now at a point where wage growth isn't keeping pace with inflation, and consumers are actually seeing a reduction in purchasing power, and that hurts.
1: And how much of that is to do with the sort of ebbs and flow of the Iran war?
2: A lot of that has come from the spike in energy prices associated with the war. But we are also seeing a firmer trajectory of underlying inflation or core inflation that's been running above 3%. And that's, you know, well above the Fed's target of 2%. That is a tax on consumers.
1: Julia Coronado is founder and president of Macro Policy Perspectives. Thank you, Julia.
2: My pleasure.
1: Let's do the numbers. The FTSE in London is down 0.2%. Dow, S&P, and NASDAQ futures are up in the 0.5% to 1.2% range, with the Dow future up 262 points. The 10-year Treasury yield is flat at 4.37%. Shoppers spent more than $24 billion during Amazon's Prime Day sales period last week. That's according to Adobe Analytics, which says that those sales are more than 9% higher than last year. Many shoppers were early bargain hunting for back-to-school items like kids' clothes and buying everyday household goods such as personal hygiene products. Retail sales figures for May, released earlier this month, showed consumers continuing to spend at a rate outpacing inflation, likely buoyed by bigger tax refunds. Amazon, which is an underwriter of Marketplace, is up 1.1% in pre-market trading.
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1: Many changes to state and federal programs kick in on July 1st, including major shifts to federal student aid due to the Trump administration's overhaul of higher education financing. Low-income students will gain expanded federal support for career and technical training, but for the first time, new graduate students will face strict limits on how much they can borrow from the federal government for their college education. From GBH in Boston, Kirk Carapeza reports.
3: In September, Bella Ramirez will become the first person in her family to attend graduate school. But this spring, the aspiring lawyer crossed Harvard, Georgetown, and Columbia off her list after learning new federal loan caps would leave her family on the hook for more of the cost.
4: I emailed them and I said, hey, because of these new restrictions, this is no longer seeming like a possibility.
3: Ramirez ultimately chose Cardoza School of Law in New York City, where a scholarship kept her borrowing within the new federal limits.
4: Had they not given me that package, I almost certainly would not be able to go to law school this fall.
3: Beginning next semester, new graduate students in programs such as law and medicine will be limited to $50,000 a year in federal loans, with a lifetime cap of $200,000. Josh Ferris is a research and policy analyst for Leadership Brainery, a Boston-based nonprofit focused on expanding access to graduate school for low-income students. Ferris says Massachusetts could be hit especially hard because it leads the nation in graduate degree attainment, with about 23% of adults here holding an advanced degree.
5: And that's compared to the 13% on average nationally. And so our state will be particularly impacted for lots of industries that particularly require have graduate degrees.
3: Massachusetts is among

0: from taking on excessive debt. Preston Cooper is a senior fellow working on higher education policy at the American Enterprise Institute. He says the answer is for colleges to lower tuition, not for taxpayers to provide unlimited lending.
1: Up until this year, institutions had really no incentive to control tuition because they could always just hike their tuition and push students to borrow more from the federal government.
0: Cooper points out that nationally, most graduate students do not borrow above the new caps, and he sees the policy as a common sense way to stop giving blank checks to expensive institutions. For high-achieving, low-income students like Bella Ramirez, though, the new caps are narrowing their options for law school.
2: At this point, it feels very pay-to-play, and maybe it was always that case, but this seems like a much louder message.
0: As she gets ready for the fall semester, Ramirez would like to see the government take a different approach, one that expands support for low-income students trying to earn graduate degrees and boost their career prospects. In Boston, I'm Kirk Carapeza for Marketplace.
3: And in Washington, I'm Kimberly Adams with the Marketplace Morning Report. From APM, American Public Media.
4: It's a minute before 7 a.m. on this Monday. Good morning, I'm Jeff Errol. The results are in from Saturday's runoff election in Louisiana, including the hotly contested GOP nomination for U.S. Senate. That story next. Plus, a final decision is made on whether the Bible will be included in Texas public school curriculum from first grade through high school. 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And 100.7 FM, KTYK, Overton, Tyler, Kilgore. And hear which state has set new guidelines on data centers to guarantee their tax breaks and not leave ratepayers stuck with the bill.
5: Rescue crews in Venezuela demand silence as they listen for people trapped under piles of rubble. Some families say it's too late to hope and just want to recover the bodies. It's Morning Edition from NPR News. The Trump administration wants people with temporary protected status to return to Haiti and Syria. I'm Leila Faldin.
6: And I'm Steve Inskeep. The administration won before the Supreme Court. Mara Liasson asks if they're winning the politics. Also, what are the results of Australia's ban on social media for kids? And some women find relief before their periods with allergy and heartburn medicine. It's Monday, June 29th, the day of Supreme Court rulings. 20 years ago today, the court ruled that military tribunals for Guantanamo Bay detainees violated the law. The news is next.
7: Live from NPR News in Washington, I'm Korva Coleman. President Trump says Iran has requested a meeting. Writing online last hour, Trump says it will take place tomorrow in Doha, that's in Qatar. The talks had seemed to be on shaky ground this weekend after Iran attacked two ships in the Strait of Hormuz and fired on two U.S. allies in the Gulf region. The U.S. fired on Iran. NPR's Carrie Khan has more.
8: It was a tense weekend in the Gulf with back-and-forth attacks. Iran says the U.S. is violating the Memorandum of Understanding signed this month to hash out a permanent end to the war. Iran insists it retains control of the vital Strait of Hormuz and objects to a new route established by the U.N.'s International Maritime Organization. Iran fired on two ships transiting along that route. That drew a strong U.S. military rebuke with airstrikes in Iran. Throughout the weekend, Iran launched missiles at Bahrain and Kuwait, which have large U.S. military bases. Carrie Khan, NPR News, Tel Aviv.
7: Venezuela's government says well over 1,400 people have been killed by last week's double earthquakes. Tens of thousands of people are still missing. There isn't enough heavy equipment to help lift tons of rubble to free people trapped in building wreckage, and time is running out. Officials in Colorado say three wildland firefighters were killed fighting a blaze near the Utah border on Saturday. Two other firefighters were seriously hurt. From Colorado Public Radio, Stina Sieg has more.
9: In a statement, Governor Jared Polis said he's, quote, devastated by the loss of three heroic

0: firefighters who died in the line of duty. He expressed his solidarity with their families and crew members. Five firefighters and a federal crew deployed their fire shelters Saturday as they battled a blaze near the Utah border. Only two survived, both with serious injuries. For NPR News, I'm Stina Sieg in Grand Junction, Colorado.
1: A Trump administration program to build new kinds of nuclear power is reaching a critical deadline. NPR's Jeff Brumfield reports on efforts to get the reactors up and running.
2: Last year, President Trump announced he wanted three new experimental nuclear reactors up and running by this July 4th, reactors that use a different kind of fuel.
3: Do you remember gobstoppers? Are you familiar with what that looks like?
2: Rita Baron-Wall is chief nuclear officer at a company called Radiant. The new spherical fuel looks like a nuclear gobstopper. It can resist meltdowns. But to get the reactors running, as NPR has reported, Energy Department officials slashed hundreds of pages of safety and environmental requirements. Despite those cuts, Baron-Wall says the new reactors are safe.
3: I feel that everyone is operating with safety first and foremost on their minds.
2: So far, two companies have already turned on their reactors. She says she hopes to have Radiance powered up by the end of the summer. Jeff Brumfield, NPR News.
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4: The time is now 7:04 on this Monday, and you're listening to Red River Radio News. Good morning, I'm Jeff Verrill. 5th District Congresswoman Julia Letlow won the Republican nomination for U.S. Senate in Louisiana on Saturday with 57% of the vote. She'll now face Democrat Jamie Davis in the November general election. AP correspondent Julia Walker reports.
5: U.S. Representative Julia Letlow wins the Republican nomination for U.S. Senate in Louisiana Saturday, giving President Trump another win after he backed her to replace GOP Senator Bill Cassidy. Letlow defeated State Treasurer John Fleming in the two-candidate runoff after they finished ahead of Cassidy in the GOP primary. Cassidy had voted to convict the president on impeachment charges in 2021. Letlow had promised to work with Trump. Her victory caps Trump's early 2026 effort to back Republican challengers to GOP lawmakers who have disagreed with him and replace them with ones more loyal. I'm Julie Walker.
4: In Texas, the State Board of Education has voted to require Bible passages to be read by students from first grade through high school. As Texas Public Radio's Bill Zeeble reports, the decision has also narrowed the social studies focus from a global to a U.S. and Texas view.
6: The board's decision's been brewing for a few years, and the majority says Texas students should know Christianity's role in the creation of the nation and the state of Texas. The list of required readings calls for both standard literature by writers from Shakespeare to Langston Hughes and Bible passages like Psalm 23 or Jonah and the Whale. Last Friday, the Republican majority board delivered its decision in a 9-5 party line vote. Here's board member Brandon Hall.
7: America and Texas have been a Christian nation and a Christian state forever. Of course, there are other faiths that are represented, but they've had a minimal impact.
6: Hundreds of conservatives spoke at the board meeting in support. Hundreds of others, including Jews and Muslims, oppose the plan. The board plans to finish the social studies curriculum rewrite in September, having completed K through 8 so far. The Bible passage reading list is ready and starts in the 2030 school year.
4: In Louisiana, Governor Jeff Landry has signed an executive order aimed at ensuring that residents and local businesses are not paying for the massive amount of energy needed to power AI data centers in Louisiana. Landry says the order will require data center companies to follow a new set of guidelines to qualify for tax breaks.
8: Can you meet the demand? That's number one. Okay? Understand that we're not placing it on the rate payer.
4: This comes a week after reports that Entergy is planning to purchase a power plant in Texas to help power the Meta data center in Richland Parish in North Louisiana. But the governor says the state has demands.
8: We're like finally the prettiest girl at the dance. You know what I mean? Like everybody wants to dance with us. But guess what? Before they can even ask us out, they got to go look at this executive order. And they've got to meet those demands.
4: The acquisition would cost the average Entergy residential ratepayer $8 a month. Entergy says it was going to purchase the Texas power plant as part of its supply plan before Meta was a potential customer. I'm Jeff Farrell, and you are listening to Red River Radio News.
9: River Radio. PR News. I'm Steve Inskeep.
10: And I'm Leila Fadel. Venezuelan officials say at least 1,450 people were killed by two powerful earthquakes last week. Throughout the most affected areas, rescue crews and families are still digging through rubble, hoping for a miracle. NPR's Eder Peralta reports on the search for the missing.
11: As soon as rescue crews suspect life, they rush into action. Most of them are just volunteers in high-vis vests and jeans and t-shirts. Before them is what used to be a 12-story building. When the earthquakes shook, the whole structure slipped from its foundation and the floors crumbled on top of each other. The rescuers break concrete, they try to cut a metal gate with a handheld saw, and then someone hears something.
12: I'm telling everybody to be quiet. Silent.
11: The motorcycles turn off their engines, the workers put down their hammers, and one of them, three stories up, screams into the large void in the middle of the rubble. We're the rescue crew. If you're alive, make some noise. They've identified someone, a man says. They've heard something. They've heard something here. And they rush back to work, trying to remove the metal gate by tying it to a truck. Jesus Javier Fajardo came from Maracaibo to help with the rescue effort. He says these moments of hope can also be difficult. The day before, in a building down the road, they thought they heard calls for help. Three people put their ears to the ground and they heard moans of pain, but they couldn't reach them. In another building, they found a woman pinned by a concrete slab. I gave her water. We had a conversation. We were there for 2 or 3 hours. But we couldn't release her, and she died. This is a scene that repeats itself across a wide swath of Venezuela's northern coast. Dozens of other countries have sent rescue crews to Venezuela, and the government has deployed the military and other security forces to help. But it's just not enough. And as the hours go by, the hopeful noises coming from the buildings begin to dim. The whole coast starts smelling of death. The Belo Horizonte used to be a 16-story building that faced the Caribbean. Jaylu Davila and Mariana Zambrano sat on a curb staring at the rubble. Their sister and her son were on the 14th floor.
13: Ayer vino rescatista, lo único que hicieron fue mirar, preguntaron las cosas y se fueron. Era demasiado.
11: Yesterday, said Davila, a rescue crew came, looked, and said this was too much, too dangerous for them.
13: Pero obviamente como es nuestra familia, nosotros no nos importa estar aquí, sea arriesgado o no sea arriesgado.
11: But it's our family members who are in there, says Zambrano, so we don't care if this is risky. Davila lowers her gaze. They haven't heard any noises coming from the building today. What they need, she says, is heavy equipment.
13: Que dicen que con las máquinas pueden los cuerpos como picarse, cortarse.
11: They say if they use heavy equipment, the bodies can be mutilated.
13: Pero es que ya que vamos a encontrar, necesitamos por lo menos estar los cuerpos de nuestra familia, ¿sabes? Como sea.
11: But at this point, what are we going to find? We at least need their bodies. The heat, the dust, the dying hope, however, don't stop families. They still climb through the rubble. They use mallets to break the concrete. They use handsaws to cut through 5-inch rebars. They stop listening for sounds and are instead guided by the smell of death. And as they dig, the authorities do arrive.
14: Bueno, buenas tardes. Hay cadáveres aquí.
11: They're no longer looking for survivors, though. Only for bodies to recover. Eder Peralta, NPR News, La Guaira, Venezuela.
9: Sebastian Morcarker has been listening with us. He is deployed to Venezuela as head of coordination with the United Nations Disaster Assessment and Coordination Team. And he joins us from La Guaira, which was at the epicenter of the Douro earthquakes. Welcome to the program.
15: Good morning. Thank you for having me.
9: What do you think about when you hear, as we just did, that desperate listening for life in the rubble?
15: First of all, I think I share the frustration of having to be at work sites and spend many hours searching and eventually not being able to rescue more people. And also I feel for the family that we just heard looking for the loved ones, even if it's only the body recovery they're facing at this point.
9: How do you look at your job now, this many days in?
15: Well, we are still hopeful and fully committed to the active rescue phase. Right now, we have 46 international search and rescue teams working here in Al-Waida from 26 countries, and we are fully committed right now to work in this sector. We have identified 125 work sites, and we actually have completed so far 16 live rescues. I am in the process right now in the process of searching and rescuing. Hopefully we can obtain more live rescues as hours and days go by, although that makes it more slimmer.
9: You just told me 16 live rescues, meaning at least 16 occasions where you found someone alive in the rubble. Can you tell me one of those stories you've learned over the last couple of days?
15: Yeah, well, actually, for example, we have a live rescue. When we say live rescue, someone that we have confirmed to be alive within a collapse. And there's a search and rescue team that has either have contact with the person through direct voice or a listening device, like an acoustic sensor.
9: Right.
15: And from that point on, they have been working for more than 24 hours since they first had contact. And this means that they had to breach several layers of concrete slabs. And you face the risk, now, not for only from the building, but for the neighboring buildings to collapse over the work site where the rescues are working. And this has been going on for hours as we progress. And what is currently the last live rescue we have so far?
9: Do I understand you to mean that when you say 16 live rescues, there are some of them where you are pretty sure you know someone is alive in the rubble and you're not there yet? People are still working around the clock to try to get to these individuals.
15: When I say live rescues, it's 16 people that we have extracted alive from the rubble since the international teams got here.
9: Got it. Do you feel there may still be more to find?
15: Well, we certainly hope so. We are working on one live extrication right now, and we certainly will commit for the next coming days to continue to search and the live rescues until the Venezuelan government determines that there is no more visibility for live rescues.
9: Can you give me a picture of the architecture and the landscape of that coastal province so that I understand why it was so vulnerable?
15: Sure. This is La Guaira, where we are concentrating all of the international search and rescue efforts. It's a narrow and long piece of land between the hills and the seacoast, extending from the Maquitaya Airport, which is the International Caracas Airport, going east. And it's a coastal area where there's a lot of vacation homes and apartment buildings. And this was actually a holiday, so that many of those apartment buildings were occupied at the time that the earthquake hit.
9: So we're talking about recreational apartments, people's second apartments, vacation homes, that sort of thing.
15: Yes, to some extent, yes. Some hotels, and mixed construction.
9: And
15: yes.
9: A lot of it just came down.
15: It did. It came down. Sometimes some of them pancake collapsed, some of them overturned, and some of them, there's several blocks of buildings that collapsed, and that makes it very challenging because it poses a significant risk for rescue workers.
9: Sebastian Morkarker of the United Nations, thanks for the update and good luck on your future work.
15: Thank you very much. Good morning.
10: The Texas Board of Education is making passages from the Bible required reading for students from first grade through high school. Social studies will also be narrowed from a global perspective to the U.S. and Texas. Bill Zeeble with member station KERA reports.
6: The board's decision's been brewing for a few years, and the majority says Texas students should know Christianity's role in the creation of the nation and the state of Texas. The list of required readings calls for both standard literature by writers from Shakespeare to Langston Hughes and Bible passages like Psalm 23 or Jonah and the Whale. Last Friday, the Republican Majority Board delivered its decision in a 9-5 party line vote. Here's board member Brandon Hall.
7: America and Texas have been a Christian nation and a Christian state forever. Of course, there are other faiths that are represented, but they've had a minimal impact.
6: Hundreds of conservatives spoke at the board meeting in support. Hundreds of others, including Jews and Muslims, opposed the plan. So did Kimmy Fink, a Catholic mom and former teacher from the Austin area.
16: We hold fast to this nation's guarantee that it is our right to practice our faith as we so choose. And we absolutely object to the government requiring Bible readings in public schools.
6: The board's social studies rewrite injects more Bible stories while reasserting the evils of communism and citing Islam, the world's second largest religion, as dangerously violent and founded by Prophet Muhammad, who, quote, led brutal military campaigns. Critics said this rewrite lacked balance and accuracy. The board plans to finish the social studies curriculum rewrite in September, having completed K through 8 so far. The Bible passage reading list is ready and starts in the 2030 school year. For NPR News, I'm Bill Ziebel in Dallas.

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6: It's Morning Edition from NPR News. I'm Leila Fadel.
7: And I'm Steve Inskeep. Australia is promising harsher penalties for tech companies that breach its social media ban for children. The tweaks to the policy come now that it's several months old. The first version of the policy seems not to have stopped kids from getting on Facebook or TikTok or other restricted platforms. Christina Kulkia reports.
8: 6 months into the ban, Australia's Prime Minister says too many children are still on social media. Anthony Albanese told Parliament companies that aren't complying with age restrictions must be held accountable.
9: We're working on that as a priority because this is something that other generations didn't have to deal with.
8: He's announced new legislation to double penalties for breaches to the equivalent of nearly $70 million and give stronger information gathering powers to the online safety regulator. It comes as research by the University of Newcastle found most underage children were still online 3 months after restrictions were introduced.
10: Over 85% of adolescents under 16 years, so those directly impacted by the age restrictions, were actually still accessing at least one of those restricted platforms each week.
8: That's public health researcher Courtney Barnes, who led the study published in the British Medical Journal. It found, quote, limited implementation, incomplete compliance, and substantial circumvention of restrictions by children.
10: They were really just using fake accounts predominantly or private browsers like incognito mode. So definitely those early findings suggest that the age restrictions aren't working as they were intended.
8: The data supports the Australian eSafety Commissioner's findings that 70% of parents surveyed in March had underage children with some access to banned sites. The regulator put several companies on notice over compliance, even as it said millions of accounts had been removed, deactivated or restricted. John Payne is from the digital rights group Electronic Frontiers Australia.
11: it is a significant failure. The Australian government went at this by using the bluntest tool in the toolbox to smash the lowest of hanging fruit.
8: He says the government should take stronger action against social media companies.
11: It needs to prevent that behavioural modification that's driven by algorithms for engagement. Until we address that, things aren't going to change.
8: Courtney Barnes agrees it's an area that needs to be tackled, but says it's too early to say the ban has failed.
10: It's potentially not for the adolescents now that have been removed from social media where the real effects will occur. It might be for those younger age groups. Then we've probably got to wait 10 years to really know the true impact of the policy like this.
8: The Australian government says it's also considering imposing a digital duty of care to force social media companies to prevent online harm. For NPR News, I'm Christina Kukolia in Melbourne.
6: In the U.S., there's a new TikTok trend for people who feel extra rotten in the days leading up to their period. Users recommend a combination of two over-the-counter drugs, an allergy pill like Claritin or Zyrtec, taken with Pepcid AC, the heartburn medication. Health journalist Sarah Bowden reports on this premenstrual hack.
12: Therese Hansen of Omaha, Nebraska, has been suffering from a host of unexplained symptoms. For years, she's dealt with heartburn, nausea. Her body temperature goes up and down. She was constantly on edge, especially before her period.
13: I could not be around anybody because I knew that I was unpleasant.
12: Hansen says her doctors couldn't figure it out. Then, a few months ago, she started seeing TikTok videos of people taking Pepcid AC and allergy medicine. She was impressed by those who said it improved their mood.
13: Specifically around hormonal times, like around their PMDD issues.
12: PMDD is when you feel really anxious or depressed before your period. Hansen says, with her doctor's blessing, she gave it a try and started to feel a whole lot better.
13: It was nuts. Like, my whole life flipped. My kids noticed. My boyfriend noticed. Like, my boss noticed.
12: But why would over-the-counter heartburn and allergy medicine help Hansen's symptoms while improving her energy and mood? Well, both are histamine blockers. Dr. Mara Rivera, an Austin-based psychiatrist, says histamine can really affect how you feel. It's why you feel so crappy when you have an allergic reaction.
14: The headaches, flushing, stomach upset.
12: Histamine is a chemical that your immune system releases. It also interacts with neurotransmitter systems, including serotonin and dopamine.
14: I have definitely had patients who have used antihistamines actually for other conditions and noticed mental health benefits.
12: There's some evidence to suggest that histamine also fluctuates with your menstrual cycle, which is plausible because the hormone estrogen stimulates histamine release. And in the days leading up to your period, your level of another hormone, progesterone, takes a nosedive.
14: Progesterone seems to be, in some ways, a natural antihistamine.
12: Meaning it prevents the inflammatory reaction that makes you feel like garbage. So these over-the-counter drugs might replace what the progesterone does by keeping your histamine in check. At least, that's the theory.
15: We have a real need to improve the research on women's health.
12: Lee A. Frame is Executive Director of the Office of Integrative Medicine and Health at George Washington University. Frame notes, there's no clinical evidence that this over-the-counter hack actually works. And she worries that people who use it to treat their symptoms aren't getting to the bottom of why they're sick.
15: You often need someone who really is an expert so they can look at, you know, is it hormonal fluctuations? Is your sleep disturbed?
12: Do you exercise? Are you stressed? How's your thyroid?
15: What does your nutrition look like?
12: It can take a while to find the right specialist. So Frame says it might be reasonable to temporarily use these medications. Pepcid AC and allergy drugs are relatively low risk, though obviously talk to your doctor. But even if these medicines do improve your symptoms,
15: a healthy menstrual cycle should not be painful. And that's a misrepresentation that we have been disserved by.
12: She says this over-the-counter hack is likely a Band-Aid, not a solution. For NPR News, I'm Sarah Bowden.
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19: PR News in Washington, I'm Nora Rahm. President Trump said today Iran has requested a meeting. He posted on Truth Social that talks will take place tomorrow in Doha. It had been unclear if negotiations to end the war would happen soon after continued attacks over the weekend. Iran fired drones and missiles at U.S. allies in the region, while the U.S. launched multiple airstrikes in Iran. Hopes are fading that more survivors will be found in Venezuela 5 days after two earthquakes struck in rapid succession. The official death toll exceeds 1,400, and thousands are still missing. Sebastian Mokarker is head of search and rescue operations with the UN Disaster Assessment and Coordination Team. He says they'll keep looking.
20: We are still hopeful and fully committed to the active rescue phase. Right now we have 46 international search and rescue teams working here in Al-Waida from 26 countries, and we are fully committed right now to work in this sector. We have identified 125 work sites, and we actually have completed so far 16 live rescues.
19: A record heat wave continues in Europe. The World Health Organization says more than 1,000 people have died in the past week. This is NPR News. In the U.S., a heat wave is expected this week in the central and eastern parts of the country. The National Weather Service says a heat dome will affect more than a third of all states and could last into the 4th of July weekend. President Trump says renovations on a D.C. golf course will begin September 1st, despite a federal judge warning last month that no major changes could be made until current legal challenges are resolved. NPR's Marie Andrusovich has more.
21: The president spent part of Sunday touring some of his planned and in-progress renovation projects, including Lafayette Park and the site of a proposed triumphal arch. But on Truth Social, Trump said the most important stop on the tour was East Potomac Golf Links, a course Trump describes as dilapidated and very dangerous, but that he says one day will be worthy of hosting major golf tournaments. The Secretary of the Interior and a golf course architect joined Trump on the visit. The D.C. Preservation League is challenging Trump's plan in court, saying the renovations would stymie public access. They also call out the administration for dumping debris from the East Wing demolition on the course. Marie Andrusovich, NPR News, Washington.
19: A memorial service will be held today in New York for record executive Clive Davis, who died last week at the age of 94. He had launched the careers of numerous stars, including Whitney Houston and Bruce Springsteen. I'm Nora Rahm. NPR News in Washington.
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23: Peter Sagal here from Wait, Wait, Don't Tell Me. 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
6: It's Morning Edition from NPR News. I'm Leila Fadel.
7: And I'm Steve Inskeep. The Trump administration says Haitians and Syrians who have been in the United States under temporary protected status now have two choices. They can apply for a new legal status,
6: or they can leave the country. Homeland Security Secretary Mark Wayne Mullen said this on CNN's State of the Union on Sunday.
4: Either try to fill out the paperwork and be here underneath a permanent status, or we'll help you get back to your country. We'll actually give you a plane ticket plus roughly $2,100 to help you reestablish when you get there. But temporary protective status, according to the courts and in its name itself, is not permanent status.
6: A Supreme Court ruling last week upended more than a decade of protections for Haitians and Syrians with TPS, and it put protections for hundreds of thousands of other immigrants in question. The ruling was a win for Trump legally, but is it a win politically?
7: Our senior national political correspondent, Mara Liasson, has been looking into that. Mara, good morning.
5: Good morning.
7: Before we get to the politics, let's start with the facts. What does happen here with 330,000 Haitians and Syrians?
5: Mark Wayne Mullen did not directly answer whether the administration has plans for mass deportations of these immigrants. And CNN's Jake Tapper pushed Mullen on whether Haiti and Syria were safe enough for people to return. Remember, the whole point of TPS, temporary protected status, is to give protections to people whose countries, home countries, are too unsafe, either from war or natural disaster or other factors. And Mullen emphasized, as you heard him say, that this program was meant to be temporary. He told Tapper, quote, maybe they can go back there and restore their country.
7: And the Supreme Court ruled that the administration has discretion to make this decision in the way that they want. Also, the court ruled on asylum cases as well, right?
5: That's right. The court also reaffirmed the Trump administration's ability to restrict who can apply for asylum in the United States. The Constitution does give the executive branch control over immigration, and that's a power that Donald Trump has been using very aggressively. But both of these cases uphold the ways that Trump is trying to fundamentally reshape not just illegal immigration, but also the legal immigration system.
7: But the question that's on your mind is a little different. So they're winning in court. They're getting to do what they want. Your question is whether that is politically good for the administration.
5: Right, and that remains to be seen. You know, originally, Trump's immigration agenda was very popular because it focused on things people really cared about, securing the border, deporting undocumented immigrants with criminal records. But as time went on, it morphed into something different, like going after green card holders, people who'd been in the United States working without a criminal record for decades. Some of these people were very integrated into the economies of their communities, like Haitians in Springfield, Ohio. Remember, during the 2024 campaign, Trump expressed his long-held animus towards Haitians when he falsely accused them of eating people's pet dogs and cats. So then his immigration policy became much less popular, even among Republicans. What we have to watch for now is how the end of TPS plays politically, and a lot of that is going to depend on how fast the administration moves to deport these immigrants, legal immigrants. The bottom line is that the U.S. is no longer a welcoming country for immigrants, even legal immigrants. The administration is also talking about denaturalization, taking away citizenship, and that historically has been a very rarely used tool.
7: NPR's Mara Liasson, thanks for the insights.
5: You're welcome.
6: For more on the Supreme Court's ruling about temporary protected status, we're joined by Megan Hauptman. She's one of the lawyers who litigated the TPS case with the International Refugee Assistance Project on behalf of about 6,000 Syrian refugees. And she's in studio with me now. Good morning and thanks for being here.
9: Thanks so much for having me.
6: So I want to start with what this decision has meant for your about 6,000 clients.
9: Yeah, so our clients are Syrian TPS holders who've lived here lawfully, often for more than a decade. They're your neighbors, community members, people who've had children here, pursued careers, pursued education. They've really built their lives in the United States under the understanding that Syria was not safe for them to return to. And all of a sudden, they are facing the possible imminent loss of their status overnight, going from being lawfully present with work authorization to essentially being rendered undocumented and having to make really impossible decisions about whether to stay in a country that will afford them no protection or to return to a country that isn't safe to return them. And all of that implicates family separation, the loss of jobs and the ability to care for others. And it has ripple effects outside of just TPS holders, but also in the communities that they're an integral part of.
6: I want to ask you about that because you talk about them having jobs, being integrated in their communities. And Homeland Security Secretary Mark Wayne Mullen talked about the administration's position on CNN's State of the Union on Sunday, and this is what he had to say.
4: What we want, and the president has made this very clear, those that are coming to this country legally, they need to be able to contribute to the United States, not be a burden on the taxpayers.
6: A burden on the taxpayers. I mean, TPS was set up to let people live and work in the U.S. if they couldn't return safely to their home countries. Does what he's saying here match reality?
9: No, because what the administration is doing is making it impossible for these people to continue to have work permits to lawfully work in this country. It's actually making it them, it's creating a new burden, by stripping people of status, by stripping them of work authorization. And TPS holders, both Syrians and from many other nationalities, are often working in industries that are understaffed, that are actively looking to fill roles. There's a lot of TPS holders who work in healthcare, elder care. There's also TPS holders working in the farm worker industries, meatpacking, industries that are already feeling the economic crunch as a result of the administration's immigration policies. And this decision does nothing to alleviate that stress. And certainly it doesn't make it easier for people to continue to work if they no longer have permission to.
6: Now, this case was about TPS for Haitian and Syrian nationals specifically. But what does the High Court's decision say to you about the future of immigration more broadly in the U.S.?
9: Yeah, so beyond Syrian and Haitian TPS holders, this decision greenlights the administration's efforts to strip status from potentially up to 1.3 million TPS holders across different nationalities. And what the court said here is that even though there's a law, there's a TPS law that sets out a process and criteria for making TPS decisions, that even if the administration doesn't follow that law, even if they blatantly violate it, there's no accountability with the federal courts for those violations. And so it really makes it easier for the administration to go ahead and terminate TPS for really any reason that they want with the knowledge that there won't be accountability.
6: Megan Hauptman is one of the lawyers who argued the TPS case before the Supreme Court on behalf of Syrian refugees. Thank you so much for your time and your insights.
9: Thank you so much.

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8: Good morning. I am Steve Inskeep. A new study shows American artists have been singing more and more about themselves. 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I, me, mine. The study suggests this has to do with America's individualistic society. Also, as they say, write what you know. It's ME, I mean Morning Edition.
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0: It's Morning Edition from NPR News. I'm Leila Fadel.
8: And I'm Steve Inskeep. Bill Maher has received this year's Mark Twain Prize for American Humor. It's pretty much a lifetime achievement award for comedians, and he accepted last night at the Kennedy Center. The ceremony went ahead without President Trump, the guy whose name used to be on the building. NPR's Frank Langfitt was at the ceremony last night and is in Studio 31 with us this morning. Frank, good morning.
10: Hey, good morning, Steve.
8: Okay, so Bill Maher has made fun of Trump, had a pretty sharp interview with J.D. Vance the other day, but he also had dinner with Trump at the White House last year. So how did he fit into this story?
10: So really, from even before it started, his name came up. You know, Trump is the chairman of the Kennedy Center, and it was announced that Maher was going to get this award. At first, the White House denied it, later confirmed it. So I was talking to Maher with other reporters on the red carpet, and he joked that he wasn't even sure how the ceremony might turn out.
11: News about the event has changed many times. It's happening, it's not happening. The name of the building changed. I'm not going to believe it till it's over. There's still time for something to go wrong.
8: Okay, so it did go ahead, but he's right that the name of the building has changed since he received the award. The Trump administration had to take his name off the building. Any references to that?
10: Yeah, it was. And the other thing is, if you remember, about 2 weeks ago, when they were taking the letters off, they actually put a tarp up first, so people couldn't actually see what was going on. That tarp, I was there that night. The tarp also, oddly, is still there as well. Hmm. And so the Kennedy Center says that this is just in order to maintain the building's marble facade. But Woody Harrelson was there last night, close friend of Maher's. He was up on stage, and he joked about it. And he said, ironically, sort of, we're at the Trump Kennedy Center. Oh, right, we fixed that. And then he said, not that you'd be able to notice. And I got to say, Steve, if that tarp was meant to deflect attention from the removal of Trump's name, it's not really working. Even last night, there were people driving by, walking up, taking pictures of it. It's become sort of this minor tourist attraction.
8: Just to be clear, you told us Woody Harrelson's joke. You did not play a sound of his joke.
10: I did not. Netflix is not allowing people to record audio or video of this event, and it's producing the event, and it's going to be releasing clips a little bit later. And then the special will air later in July.
8: Which I think is deserved. It's a big deal, the Mark Twain Award.
10: It is.
8: Some of the biggest comedians in history, in American history in recent years, have gotten this award. Was there a message in choosing Marr right now?
10: I think it was really clear from the red carpet, but then also on stage, and you heard this from some of the speakers. And the idea is that Marr makes fun of liberals, makes fun of conservatives. He also invites both on his HBO show, you know, Real Time with Bill Maher. And it's just like we were mentioning, Vice President J.D. Vance was on last week. Earlier this month, former VP Mike Pence.
8: Yeah.
10: So I'm talking, I ask Maher what he hoped people would take away from him getting this prize, and this is how he put it.
11: Hopefully people will take that to mean we've had enough of automatically living in our bubble. It's not just that people live in bubbles, it's that they want to. What's, our, I think, unique about our show is that we are not afraid to say to people who might be upset about it, no, what you're doing is crazy, too.
8: When he gave his speech, did he give any insights into his comedy or his inspirations for it?
10: He did. You know, he mentioned he could cite a lot of people, obviously somebody like George Carlin. But then he said what he patterned himself on was Toto. And then there was silence in the room. People were really confused. And he explained he was talking about from The Wizard of Oz.
8: Okay.
10: And he said that's because Toto pulls back the curtain and exposes who's phony.
8: I was thinking of the 80s rock group.
10: That's what I thought too, Steve.
8: Frank, thanks so much.
10: Great to be here, man.
8: NPR's Frank Langfitt. And this is Morning Edition from NPR News. I'm Steve Inskeep.
0: And I'm Leila Fadel.
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0: Lopez Gavilan is from a big musical family. At the root of that family tree, his grandfather, clarinetist Juan Jorge Junco. Lopez Gavilan wrote this clarinet concerto to celebrate Junco, his family heritage, and the musical traditions of Cuba. 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
4: From Marketplace in Washington, I'm Kimberly Adams. The Supreme Court is poised to issue decisions on several major cases as it wraps up its current term. Opinions could come as early as today on cases that impact the independence of the Federal Reserve and federal regulatory agencies. Marketplace's Nova Sappho has the details.
5: Among the two most consequential cases in this term's docket are Trump v. Cook and Trump v. Slaughter. As the name suggests, they have to do with the president's assertions of executive authority. Trump tried to fire Federal Reserve Governor Lisa Cook. It's the first time ever a president has tried to do so. Lower courts halted the move. During oral arguments in January, justices appeared inclined to also block Cook's firing, expressing concerns about due process and the need to insulate the Fed from politics. In Trump v. Slaughter, justices appeared more likely to side with the executive branch, ready to overturn a 90-year-old legal precedent that protects heads of regulatory agencies, ones that require technical knowledge and scientific expertise from political interference. That case centers on Trump's firing of Federal Trade Commission member Rebecca Slaughter. According to the law, an FTC commissioner can only be fired for cause. Trump fired her over policy differences. I'm Nova Safu for Marketplace.
4: More Americans are using GLP-1 drugs like Ozempic and Wegovy for weight loss, and that's affecting their grocery shopping habits. A new survey from the consumer marketing company Big Chalk Analytics finds that GLP-1 use could shave up to 2.7% off grocery store sales this year. But as Marketplace's Henry Epp reports, food companies are finding ways to adapt.
6: For years, the size of packaged foods went mostly in one direction. Bigger, says Rick Miller at Big Chalk.
7: 6 packs of Coke turned into 12 packs of Coke turned into 48 packs of Coke.
6: But in recent years, partly due to shrinkflation, package sizes have gotten smaller. And as more Americans use GLP-1s, which reduce food cravings, there's more demand for that 12-pack again. Companies make up for selling less of their product by charging a higher unit price, Miller says.
7: So you're paying a little bit more per ounce for a smaller portion than you would for a larger portion. But the consumer demand is definitely shifting towards these smaller pack sizes.
6: Packaged food companies are also responding to the growth of GLP-1s with marketing to make their products appear more healthy. Craig Rowley is with the consulting firm Korn Ferry.
8: That's rethinking your brand. That's rethinking the product that you are selling. And then how do you repackage it to say this is a new and improved healthy cookie bag?
6: Some companies are also changing ingredients, adding more protein, cutting back carbohydrates. Still, Big Chalk says cutbacks from GLP-1 users could cost the packaged food industry up to $21 billion this year. I'm Henry Epp for Marketplace.
4: Starting later this week, on July 1st, eligible Medicare patients will be able to use the federal program to cover GLP-1s with a $50 monthly copay. It's part of a pilot program that will run until the end of 2027. Let's do the numbers. The FTSE in London is down 0.1%. Dow, S&P, and NASDAQ futures are up in the 0.4% to 1% range, with the Dow future up 200 points. The 10-year Treasury yield is up at 4.38%.
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4: Wedding season is in full swing. Cause for celebration, but also for spending. And not just for the couple getting married. The average cost of attending a wedding is about $600, according to wedding website The Knot. And for people in the wedding party, those costs can climb even higher, with bachelor and bachelorette trips, showers, dresses, gifts. Marketplace's Rima Kreis reports on the rising cost of saying yes.
9: Annie Joy Williams has been a bridesmaid 7 times. At this point, it's not just an honor, it's a budget category. She estimates the role has cost her about $20,000 over the years.
10: I was going into debt. I was straight up putting it on the credit card because I, at the time, didn't know how to communicate. Like, hey guys, I simply can't keep up. I can't afford this.
9: Williams is an assistant editor at The Atlantic, where she's reported on what she calls bridesmaid inflation. She talked with one woman who's been a bridesmaid 13 times.
10: When it came to be her turn to get married, she had to elope because she was in so much debt from all of the bachelorettes she'd attended. And she admitted to me, she was like, yeah, I'm only close with 4 of those girls now.
9: The debt outlived the friendship. A report from Zillow last year found that nearly half of Gen Zers and millennials have made some kind of housing sacrifice to afford friends' wedding events. Things like renting a smaller space or living with roommates. Williams is familiar with that trade-off.
10: I factored in this like $2,500 a year line item in my budget, and that's $2,500 I don't have for housing. So yeah, I do have 3 roommates and we share bathrooms and all that.
9: Josh Laura is a cultural commentator and author of the Substack Tell the Bees. He says being part of the wedding party can get expensive fast because it often comes with a whole orbit of events. You've got destination bachelor and bachelorette parties, bridal showers, group dinners, matching outfits.
11: You're going out for multiple meals, you're decorating the house, you're buying food, you're buying liquor, you're taking Ubers everywhere, and then 7 days later you get a Venmo and you're like, what is this? Who did the math?
9: But Laura says the pressure isn't just financial. It's hard to be the person in the group chat saying, actually, I don't know if I can do this.
11: I think that for a lot of people, weddings serve

0: Before the trip is booked, before the Venmo request lands. And sometimes those conversations can be clarifying.
1: If I'm going to say, like, I can't afford your trip to Palm Beach, and you're going to say, get over it, you need to, like, maybe you were never a close friend of mine. Or maybe this is not the company I should keep.
0: And maybe that's the real math of wedding season. Figuring out what you can afford and which friendships can afford your honesty. I'm Rima Khreis for Marketplace.
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3: It's a minute before 8 o'clock on this Monday. Good morning, I'm Jeff Errol. The results are in from Saturday's runoff election in Louisiana, including the hotly contested GOP nomination for U.S. Senate. That story next. Plus, a final decision is made on whether the Bible will be included in Texas public school curriculum from first grade through high school. 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And 100.7 FM, KTYK, Overton, Tyler, Kilgore. And hear which state has set new guidelines on data centers to guarantee their tax breaks and not leave ratepayers stuck with the bill.
4: Good morning. Iranians say Iran alone will determine how the Strait of Hormuz reopens. It opposed a UN plan and started a new round of attacks. Is the ceasefire still on? It's Morning Edition from NPR News. Nuclear gobstoppers are powering the next generation of reactors. I'm Steve Inskeep.
5: And I'm Leila Faldil. They're part of a federal pilot program that's running at super speed because the Trump administration made it easier to convince regulators. Also, there are new limits on how much graduate students can borrow. Will it make grad school cheaper? And Maroon 5's PJ Morton splits his new double album between R&B and gospel. It's called Saturday Night, Sunday Morning. It's Monday, June 29th. On this day in 1958, a 17-year-old Pelé helped Brazil win its first World Cup. The news is next.
6: Live from NPR News in Washington, I'm Corva Coleman. President Trump says there will be a meeting tomorrow in Qatar. Writing online this morning, Trump said the meeting was at Iran's request. The possibility of a meeting between the U.S. and Iran seemed shaky this weekend. That's as Iran fired at two neighboring Gulf nations and on two ships in the Strait of Hormuz. The U.S. struck sites in Iran. An aftershock has rattled Venezuela today, days after double earthquakes killed over 1,400 people. Tens of thousands of others are missing. There's not enough heavy equipment to lift tons of rubble to help rescuers search for trapped people. NPR's Ada Peralta is in Venezuela's capital, Caracas, and says there's not enough aid from the government.
7: There's a lot of anger and a lot of resignation. And you see that in that people are walking through half-collapsed buildings trying to take couches out and their couches out, their refrigerators out of these buildings, knowing that it could collapse at any minute, but they feel like they're not going to get any help. So they have to get what they can out of these buildings.
6: NPR's Ada Peralta reporting. In the U.S., the National Weather Service says more than 60 million people are under heat cautions today. From member station WDET, Quinn Kleinfelter reports a massive heat dome will blister much of the central and eastern U.S. this week.
8: Forecasters say high pressure will trap extreme heat under a dome of air, causing temperatures to soar into the mid to upper 90s at least. Add in the humidity and it will feel like it's well above 100. National Weather Service meteorologist Andrew Arnold says it will affect states from Michigan to Maryland.
9: So the center of the heat dome is going to settle right over the Ohio Valley. For the most part, the overall ridge itself is covering a good portion of Central and Eastern America.
8: Arnold says it will be so hot, it will stay hot even during the evening hours. Mm-hmm. For NPR News, I'm Quinn Kleinfelter in Detroit.
6: To celebrate America's 250th birthday, this year's July 4th fireworks show in Washington, D.C. will be supersized. NPR's Bill Chappell reports it'll use about 851,000 fireworks, enough to set a new Guinness World Record.
10: This year's fireworks show on the National Mall will stretch beyond the mall.
11: There are actually 10 firing locations.

0: That's Pyrotechnico CEO Stephen Vital, whose company is putting on the big show. Some fireworks will be launched from barges in the Potomac River. The show will last 40 minutes, more than twice as long as usual, and it will start later, around 10:30 p.m. Eastern. Vital says he's using fireworks from all over.
1: We've sourced product from around the world to make this special and unique, particularly some great products out of Spain and Italy.
0: He says he wants to create memories of a beautiful show that will last a generation. Bill Chappell, NPR News.
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3: The time is now 8:04 on this Monday, and you're listening to Red River Radio News. Good morning, I'm Jeff Farrell. Fifth District Congresswoman Julia Letlow won the Republican nomination for U.S. Senate in Louisiana on Saturday with 57% of the vote. She'll now face Democrat Jamie Davis in the November general election. AP correspondent Julie Walker reports.
4: U.S. Representative Julia Letlow wins the Republican nomination for U.S. Senate in Louisiana Saturday, giving President Trump another win after he backed her to replace GOP Senator Bill Cassidy. Letlow defeated State Treasurer John Fleming in the two-candidate runoff after they finished ahead of Cassidy in the GOP primary. Cassidy had voted to convict the president on impeachment charges in 2021. Letlow had promised to work with Trump. Her victory caps Trump's early 2026 effort to back Republican challengers to GOP lawmakers who have disagreed with him and replace them with ones more loyal. I'm Julie Walker.
3: In Texas, the State Board of Education has voted to require Bible passages to be read by students from first grade through high school. As Texas Public Radio's Bill Zeebel reports, the decision has also narrowed the social studies focus from a global to a U.S. and Texas view.
5: The board's decision's been brewing for a few years, and the majority says Texas students should know Christianity's role in the creation of the nation and the state of Texas. The list of required readings calls for both standard literature by writers from Shakespeare to Langston Hughes and Bible passages like Psalm 23 or Jonah and the Whale. Last Friday, the Republican Majority Board delivered its decision in a 9-5 party line vote. Here's board member Brandon Hall.
6: America and Texas have been a Christian nation and a Christian state forever. Of course, there are other faiths that are represented, but they've had a minimal impact.
5: Hundreds of conservatives spoke at the board meeting in support. Hundreds of others, including Jews and Muslims, oppose the plan. The board plans to finish the social studies curriculum rewrite in September, having completed K through 8 so far. The Bible passage reading list is ready and starts in the 2030 school year.
3: In Louisiana, Governor Jeff Landry has signed an executive order aimed at ensuring that residents and local businesses are not paying for the massive amount of energy needed to power AI data centers in Louisiana. Landry says the order will require data center companies to follow a new set of guidelines to qualify for tax breaks.
7: Can you meet the demand? That's number one. Okay? Understand that we're not placing it on the rate payer.
3: This comes a week after reports that Entergy is planning to purchase a power plant in Texas to help power the Meta data center in Richland Parish. But the governor says the state has demands.
7: We're like finally the prettiest girl at the dance. You know what I mean? Like everybody wants to dance with us. But guess what? Before they can even ask us out, they got to go look at this executive order, and they've got to meet those demands.
3: The acquisition would cost the average Entergy residential ratepayer $8 a month. Entergy says it was going to purchase the Texas power plant as part of its supply plan before Meta was a potential customer. Today's forecast, sunny and hot with a high near 95. I'm Jeff Farrell. 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
8: It's Morning Edition from NPR News. I'm Leila Fadel.
9: And I'm Steve Inskeep. The United States and Iran spent another weekend of their ceasefire not ceasing fire.
8: The latest exchange of missiles began in the Strait of Hormuz. Iranians say Iran alone has control. Iran opposed a UN-backed plan, fired on ships, starting a whole new round of attacks with the U.S. The latest missiles yesterday went after U.S. bases in Kuwait and Bahrain.
9: In a moment, we'll hear from Jake Sullivan, former U.S. National Security Advisor with long experience with Iran. We begin with NPR's Carrie Khan, who's in Tel Aviv. Hi there, Carrie.
10: Hi.
9: Okay, I just got to ask, are the ceasefire peace talks, the continuing peace talks, still on?
10: President Trump just posted on a social media platform that, quote, Iran has requested a meeting, and he said it will take place tomorrow in Doha. Iran's deputy foreign minister earlier today, however, was quoted by Iranian media saying that consultations continue with the mediator Qatar, but that technical talks with the U.S. are not yet planned for this week and will be held only when, quote, the conditions are met. And he did not elaborate.
9: And yet we did have this exchange of fire. What happened over the weekend?
10: In recent days, Iran struck two ships attempting passage through the Strait of Hormuz. These ships were going through this newly coordinated route that hugged the coast of Oman, which shares part of the strait with Iran. Last week, the UN's International Maritime Organization and Oman set up this route. Iran says it is a violation of the preliminary plan for permanent peace. After Iran's attack on the first ship, the U.S. then struck multiple drone, missile, and radar sites in Iran. Then Iran fired into Bahrain and Kuwait in retaliation.
9: Okay, if Iran is striking ships on their way through the strait, is the strait open?
10: Well, we'll see. Traffic did drop over the weekend, according to monitoring groups, but the conflict over who controls the Strait of Hormuz continues. Secretary of State Marco Rubio was just in the region and told Gulf allies it will remain open. But yesterday, Iran's foreign minister, Abbas Araghchi, was adamant. He said any alternative or, quote, separate arrangements for the strait will lead to complications.
11: مسئولیت این ترتیبات با جمهوری اسلامی ایران هست.
10: The responsibility for these arrangements lies with Iran and no other entity or country, he said.
9: Okay, so we've got two major sticking points in negotiations. One we've just been discussing, the Strait of Hormuz. The other is Lebanon, where Israeli troops remain in the southern part of the country, and they say they're going to stay there. But Israel did reach an agreement with Lebanon's government. What's going on there?
10: Yes, a deal was reached between the U.S., Israel, and the Lebanese government late Friday. Israel says it's historic, with the Lebanese army agreeing to disarm Hezbollah. Hezbollah, however, was not part of those talks, and its leader over the weekend condemned the deal and demanded Israel's withdrawal from Lebanon. Last night, I spoke with Ofir Falk. He's the foreign affairs advisor to Israel's prime minister, and I asked him repeatedly, how is this deal going to work without Hezbollah signing on and given the Lebanese army's poor track record? And here's what he said.
12: There's only going to be one weapon in Lebanon, and it's going to be the Lebanese government. It's historic that they recognize Israel's sovereignty, and they seek peace with Israel. They're saying that straight out.
10: He said Israel has laid the path for the Lebanese army by greatly degrading Hezbollah's military might. But Steve, fighting continued over the weekend, too. Despite the deal, authorities in Lebanon and Israel say there were multiple deaths in Lebanon and one Israeli soldier was killed.
9: Carrie, thanks for the update.
10: You're welcome.
9: That's NPR's Carrie Khan in Tel Aviv.
8: Let's get more insights into these U.S.-Iran negotiations with Jake Sullivan. He served as President Biden's national security advisor, and he was instrumental in negotiating the 2015 Iran nuclear deal in the Obama administration. Jake, good morning, and welcome back to the program.
13: Thank you for having me.
8: So it feels like we keep seeing attempts at getting to a ceasefire or agreements for a ceasefire that are just not ceasefires, right? They're filled with threats from the U.S., counter threats from Iran, and then the U.S. and Iran trading actual fire. Is this just the new normal?
13: I'm afraid it may be. Neither side wants to go back to full-scale war. They both want to keep a lid on this escalation. But Iran wants to show that it has control of the Strait of Hormuz, and the United States doesn't want Iran to flaunt that, doesn't want that to become too apparent to the world, because that's egg on the face of the president and the administration. So if Iran does too much publicly to demonstrate it has control, the U.S. feels it has to respond. But at the end of the day, both sides want to stay in talks. They want to keep the process moving, and they don't want to go back to war. So I think we will see these flare-ups, and then we will see de-escalation and a return to the table. And I think that is, as you put it, the new normal.
8: And so right now, what you think we're seeing is a flare-up, but they won't kill negotiations?
13: Look, for Iran, continuing these negotiations means continuing to get access to a very large financial windfall. And for the United States, continuing the negotiations means they don't get stuck in a strategic dilemma of having to restart a war that doesn't seem to have an end. So I do think there's a lot of incentive for them to avoid having this spin entirely out of control. But there still isn't a real meeting of the minds about what the deal is. So the flare-up over the weekend, I think we'll see something like it going forward, but we'll also see both sides scrambling to try to keep it from becoming the war that we saw a couple of months ago. Both sides are going to want to try as much as possible to keep the ceasefire in place, even though from time to time we will see these kinds of strikes.
8: And a financial windfall, you're referring to possible sanctions relief that would come out of these negotiations.
13: Yes, the combination of being allowed to sell their oil on the open market and get money for that, and also having their assets that are frozen in other countries unfrozen so that they can get access to tens of billions of dollars. That's what the United States committed to giving Iran in return for opening the strait.
8: The latest cycle unfolded with Iran attacking ships in the Strait of Hormuz. Iran's government insists it was given control of the strait in the memorandum of understanding signed by Tehran and the Trump administration. Let's hear what Trump's UN ambassador Mike Waltz said on Fox News Sunday.
14: If the Iranian regime thinks for a second that President Trump is going to stand by while Iran continues to attack international shipping without a response, or our bases without a response, they're sadly mistaken.
8: Now, this gets at something you said earlier about the administration not wanting Iran to flaunt that it has control. Does this continued battle for control of the strait surprise you, though, that Iran has such control?
13: Not really. The memorandum of understanding is quite clear that for 60 days, Iran can't charge tolls or fees. But after 60 days, the memorandum seems to suggest that Iran can impose some kind of arrangement to make ships going through the strait pay it some compensation. So the memorandum does envision that Iran will have a degree of jurisdiction or control over the strait. But I think the Trump administration wants to keep that as ambiguous as possible, wants to downplay that because obviously they see that as a setback because before this war started, Iran didn't have control of the strait. But I also think that Iran is going to want to play this carefully too, so that it doesn't lose the benefits that come from being in this memorandum. And that's why my expectation is that there will be a continued testing on both sides, a jockeying on both sides, but with each side ultimately wanting to stay at the table.
8: Is there a point where regional powers will just get frustrated with this process? I mean, they're the ones that are dealing with missile fire from Iran, places like Kuwait and Bahrain most recently. I mean, is there a world where the U.S. gets sidelined out of the process and these countries come to a regional security framework on their own?
13: I think we're rapidly approaching that point, and my expectation is that each of those countries are going to be quietly trying to cut their own deal with Iran to get their own ships through and also to try to secure a more sustainable opening of the strait so that we don't see it kind of open then close, then open then close. And my guess is those kinds of talks are happening now. I don't think it will completely sideline the United States because obviously we are there with a lot of firepower and the capacity to strike Iran. But I do think it will mean that the U.S. ends up with less influence and the Gulf states working with Iran will ultimately determine the future here.
8: Jake Sullivan was National Security Advisor in the Biden administration and a negotiator of the 2015 Iran nuclear deal. Thank you for your time and your insights.
13: Thanks for having me.
9: A heat wave that has shattered records and killed hundreds across Western Europe is now rolling eastward into Lithuania, Poland, and Ukraine. It remains very hot in Rome, which is where we find reporter Megan Williams.
15: Here in Rome, it's not the grand tourist fountains that locals flock to in this heat. It's these smaller ones in neighborhoods across the city, the iron street corner spigots that run cold all day, all year. Italy has been sweltering for weeks, with temperatures reaching 104. France recorded its hottest day ever, one town hitting 111 degrees. Spain topped 113, and Britain issued its highest level heat alert. What scientists once predicted is now a reality. Europe is warming faster than any other inhabited continent, and heat waves like this are the new normal. Across Europe, more than 300 people have died since last week, many drowning as they sought relief in rivers and lakes. Now that heat dome is rolling east. In Vilnius, Lithuania, which shattered its all-time June record Sunday at 97 degrees, people stroll under umbrellas and line up for ice cream.
16: I will definitely go to work, as I usually work from home. I don't have AC at home, and my work office has AC, so I definitely go.
15: Says finance compliance worker Aurelia Braze. Poland and the Czech Republic both set all-time temperature records this week. But further east in Ukraine, the heat compounds a summer already strained by war. In Kyiv, families are cooling off at the Dnipro River beaches. For most, the only option. I know the city where the shelters are. Going somewhere unfamiliar would be more stressful than staying in Kyiv, said resident Olena Klemenko. For NPR News, I'm Megan Williams in Rome.
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17: 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Programming is also brought to you by the Murphy Foundation of El Dorado, Arkansas. The Judy B. McDonald Public Library presents an America 250 Paint Party, Part 2, celebrating America's semi-quincentennial. 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
7: And I'm A. Martinez. How many people slink into church on Sunday morning after getting a little wild on Saturday night? That you? Don't worry. I'm sure it's all forgiven. With that in mind, singer PJ Morton splits his latest collection of songs, one half sacred, one half secular, or better yet, one for the party,

0: His new double album is called Saturday Night, Sunday Morning. PJ Morton, welcome to the show.
1: Oh, yeah, thanks for having me. Good to be here.
0: PJ, I'm sure there's going to be some people that are going to think, well, you know what? Those two sides should not coexist, ever.
1: Right?
0: So who made that rule? I mean, where did that rule come from?
1: I don't know, man. I'm here to break it.

0: This has kind of been, you know, a lifelong journey for me. You know, growing up a preacher's kid and hearing you about the secular, you know, devil's music and whatnot. And as I grew up and fell in love with Stevie Wonder and Al Green and Donny Hathaway, it started to get confusing. My dad even said, you know, I wasn't listening to Amazing Grace when I was courting your mother, you know. And so love is biblical, you know.
1: Yeah. Saturday and Sunday, to me, I think, always go together. The reason why is because I had an uncle, PJ, who would go out mm-hmm. on Saturday night, and he'd come home like at 5 in the morning on Sunday, right? But he mm-hmm. would be ready to go to church right at 8 o'clock, like without yeah. fail. And one time after Man. Years, I'd ask him, why do you even go to church on Sundays anymore? And he would tell me this. He would say it in Spanish. ¿Cómo voy a ser perdonado por lo que hice el sábado si no voy a la iglesia el domingo? Which means, how am I going to get forgiven for what I did Saturday if I don't go to church on Sunday? So to me, I think it makes sense that both Saturday and Sunday are mixed together in the way you did it.
0: Yeah, but for me, it's been the black experience to work hard all week. A lot of times on a job you don't even want to be at, right? And then Saturday, you decompress. But then you always culturally needed that Sunday for community and, you know, most times church to, you know, recharge for that week that's coming again. So I just think they naturally roll together. Yeah.

0: So I'm wondering, you said you're a preacher's son. I mean, was mm-hmm. there any, I mean, have you felt it in your life? Like the pressure not to like escape those bounds in a way?
1: I was a believer and I was writing gospel music. Gospel music gave me my start as a songwriter and a producer. But I knew as an artist, I didn't want to be a gospel artist. First, I didn't want to be a preacher. So like that was that was some pushback in the house. I'm like, Dad, I don't want to follow in your footsteps. I don't want to be a pastor. And then I'm like, you know, I don't even want to sing gospel music. Wow. And then so like any parents, I was probably 13, you know, 14. Any parents, they just thought I was a preacher's kid rebelling. But I think the more they saw like having success in R&B music, of course, and pop music with Maroon 5, they became my number one supporters after that.
0: How do you muster up that courage to tell your preacher father that you don't want to be a preacher and you don't want to sing gospel music? I mean, man.
1: That's why it's no question in my mind that this was purpose for me, you know, like, because I was trying my best to just please him, you know, do Christian records, do gospel records. And I had gotten to the end of that, like, okay, I can't fake anymore. And I knew in myself, like, I'm going to do this regardless of whether he approves or not. But man, it would be good if he approved, you know. So for me to do that, I knew it was a real thing for me. And probably that was probably signal to him, like, oh, if he's doing this, he must, this must be serious. So let me listen.

0: you're not just a solo artist. You mentioned Maroon 5.
1: Yeah.
0: You know, you're actually caught you while you're on tour with them right now.
1: That's right.
0: I've seen a Maroon 5 show, and it can get a little sexually charged. I mean, sometimes. I mean,
1: yeah.
0: Fans go a little crazy for Adam Levine. I mean, do you have to go find a church somewhere after some of those shows?
1: Yeah. No, man. I mean, sex isn't bad. You know, first of all, yeah, there are some sexual songs. I mean, I got here some way. But for me, it's also my job. I'm a musician, you know. Yeah. I think, you know, I've never let myself be boxed in by that. And those Maroon 5 shows are amazing. Those are my brothers, man, and I feel just fine after those shows. Yeah.

0: I read that you were searching for why I wanted to make music this time around when it comes to this double album. So, PJ, a bit of a blunt question here. Mm-hmm. Isn't making music what you do? And if it is, why were you searching?
1: Up to this point, you know, I don't know how anybody else does it, but up to this point, I'm literally inspired to make things. You know, like, mm-hmm. I have to be inspired, and I think once you get to album 10, you know, not including Maroon albums, you know, and all these other things I've worked on. I watched that Billy Joel doc, you know, when he said, look, I've written everything. Like, I don't know what to say. And he stopped writing lyrics. You know, I think, I'm not quite at that point, but for me, it still has to be for a reason, because it's hard out here. You know, like, you got to really work hard if you want people to hear your music, if you want to get, especially today, algorithms you're fighting against. So it's really got to be worth it for me. It's got to, like, be for a reason.
2: I take back everything I said.
0: That's PJ Morton. His new double album is called Saturday Night, Sunday Morning. PJ, thanks a lot.
1: Thank you.

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2: Live from NPR News in Washington, I'm Nora Rahm. President Trump posted on social media this morning that a meeting will take place in Doha tomorrow at the request of Iran, but provided no details. The U.S. and Iran have agreed to work towards ending the war. The Associated Press reports Iran says that nothing has been scheduled. An aftershock of 4.6 shook Venezuela this morning, 5 days after it was hit by two powerful earthquakes. There are still thousands of people missing since Wednesday night. 1,450 people are confirmed dead. Torrential weekend rainfall triggered severe flash flooding in Kentucky. 4 people died. Karen Czar with member station WUKY reports.
3: Between 4 and 10 inches of rain fell across central and southern Kentucky, causing rivers and creeks to rapidly overflow, washing out infrastructure and trapping residents in floodwaters. Governor Andy Beshear declared a state of emergency and said Kentucky will need help from the federal government to recover.
4: Really massive, devastating flooding. We will need assistance from FEMA.
3: Floodwaters caused extensive damage to transportation infrastructure, leaving at least 12 major state highways impassable and destroying multiple bridges. For NPR News, I'm Karen Czar in Lexington.
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6: Hi there, I'm Thane Maynard. There's hardly anything sadder than hearing a thunk on your window and rushing out to see a dead bird. Each year, millions of birds die after colliding with windows, but this problem is preventable with some simple actions. Birds cannot recognize glass as a solid barrier. Instead, they see reflections of sky, trees, and plants and try to fly through them. To reduce collisions, the first and most effective step is making windows visible to birds. Applying decals, dots, patterns, or special films to glass breaks up the reflections and signals that the surface is an obstacle. These markings are most effective when spaced closely, since birds will attempt to fly through even small gaps. Changing the surrounding environment also helps. Moving plants away from windows and angling glass slightly downward can reduce reflections of vegetation. At night, turning off unnecessary indoor and outdoor lights is crucial, especially during migration seasons, because artificial lighting disorients birds and draws them toward buildings. Finally, incorporating bird-safe glass and architectural design into new construction helps address the problem at its source.
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0: The National Weather Service in Shreveport is calling for sunny and hot conditions with a high near 96 today. And a heat index, or feels like temperature, as high as 103. Tomorrow and Wednesday, sunny and hot again with a high near 95. Even a 20% chance of showers on Thursday won't cool down another 95-degree day. Then it's back to sun and 96 on Friday and Saturday, the 4th of July. I'm Jeff Farrell, and you're listening to Red River Radio.
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9: It's Morning Edition from NPR News. I'm Leila Faldin.
10: And I'm Steve Inskeep. Good morning. We find out soon if American companies will be able to meet a goal set by President Trump. He wanted them to build at least 3 new nuclear reactors by July 4th. NPR's Jeff Brumfiel examines how close the companies are.
11: A lot of the action is happening at a Department of Energy laboratory in Idaho. Rita Barenwall is the chief nuclear officer at a company called Radiant. They're setting up their reactor inside a special secure building called the Dome.
12: By July 4th, we're tracking to get the reactor into Dome and to initiate the testing.
11: Radiant is one of 10 companies in the Department of Energy's Reactor Pilot Program. That program was set up last June to help jumpstart a new generation of small nuclear power plants. They could power data centers, and they look radically different than today's reactors. For example, nuclear fuel is currently loaded into long tubes, but many of the new reactors use a different kind of fuel.
12: Do you remember gobstoppers? Are you familiar with what that looks like?
11: Well, it's the same idea here. Little nuclear fuel balls filled with grains of uranium. They can operate at higher temperatures and are more resistant to melting down. A lot of companies in the program plan on using nuclear gobstoppers with other tech to build a bunch of little reactors.
12: We have broken ground for our factory to mass produce reactors. You know, we're targeting about 50 a year.
11: But the first step is to build a test reactor and switch it on. Going critical in nuclear speak. Radiant probably won't be critical by the July 4th deadline, but two other companies have already reached that goal. On June 4th, Antares Nuclear announced it had gone critical, and another company, Valor Atomics, says it's producing around 100 kilowatts of heat from its new reactor core, which is operating out of a tent-like structure in the Utah desert, all in less than a year.
13: We haven't done anything this fast, basically, ever.
11: Nick Turan is chief nuclear officer at Ocean Atomics, which seeks to put nuclear power into civilian ships. His company isn't part of the program, but he's been tracking it closely. He says this pilot program could jumpstart America's nuclear industry.
13: I'm just excited that we're now actually building these little reactors and trying it out, and we're going to look at what the economic story is and find out if there's a market. And it's going to be so much better than sitting there talking about it like we did for the last 40 years.
11: But getting these reactors built quickly came at a cost. Earlier this year, NPR reported that the Energy Department overhauled its safety and security standards to make it easier for companies to win regulatory approval. They consulted with the companies, but not with the public. And that has skeptics of the program worried. Edwin Lyman is director of nuclear power safety at the Union of Concerned Scientists.
14: Yes, of course, if you bend all the rules, you can do things quickly.
11: The test reactors might be working, he says.
14: But that should not be confused with anything related to a nuclear power reactor that's capable of producing electricity in a stable and safe way.
11: Lyman says he worries that deregulation will erode standards for things like security or how much environmental monitoring should be done at a time when these mass-produced little reactors could start popping up at locations all over the country. Jeff Brumfiel, NPR News.
9: The Trump administration has a plan to lower the cost of graduate school, limit how much graduate students can borrow. This is scheduled to take effect this week on July 1st. NPR's Corey Turner and Planet Money took a look at the economic theory behind the plan.
15: Education Secretary Linda McMahon recently argued to lawmakers that the way to make graduate school cheaper is by loaning students less money to pay for it.
16: There's been no other measure that's been taken to try to bring down the cost of education.
15: And so the Grad Plus Loan program is ending. It allowed students to borrow unlimited amounts, which, McMahon says, led graduate schools to raise their prices.
16: A student could go to a university, and whatever that university said was the cost of the graduate program, that's how much you could borrow.
15: Now, loans for graduate students will be capped at $20,500 a year. McMahon's argument dates back to Ronald Reagan, specifically to his Linda McMahon, Reagan's education secretary, William Bennett. It's come to be known as the Bennett hypothesis. Dominique Baker studies education at the University of Delaware.
17: The Bennett hypothesis suggests that when the federal government expands access to student loans, that colleges and universities increase the prices of programs in order to capture more of that public money.
15: In 1987, Bennett wrote an op-ed for the New York Times titled Our Greedy Colleges. And in it, he wrote that increases in federal student aid enabled schools to, quote, blithely raise their tuitions. I called a researcher who's actually put this hypothesis to the test.
18: I'm Jeff Denning. I'm an economist and a professor at the University of Texas at Austin.
19: We call it a hypothesis. So is it true?
18: Classic economist answer, it depends. I think there's some evidence this happens in certain circumstances, and there's some evidence that it doesn't.
15: Denning studied what happened in Texas at the start of the Grad Plus loan program that let students borrow as much as they want. He wanted to see if that big switch back then to unlimited borrowing triggered a spike in the price of grad school.
18: And the short answer is that we found that the price did go up.
15: For every additional dollar in federal student aid, Texas schools raise their prices by 64 cents. That sounds like pretty strong evidence in favor of the Bennett hypothesis. But another researcher looked at it in a slightly different way, and
20: I did not find evidence.
15: Robert Kelchin at the University of Tennessee studied prices nationally for business, medical, and law schools. His research found little connection between federal aid and prices.
20: And that's broadly consistent with the body of research that is largely mixed.
15: So the Bennett hypothesis is sometimes right, sometimes not, sort of. But the U.S. government is about to cap graduate student loans broadly on the assumption that the Bennett hypothesis is broadly right.
20: I expect to see at most a small decrease in tuition, but there will be nowhere near a one-to-one relationship.
15: And Jeff Denning at UT Austin, does he think schools will lower their prices?
18: It certainly is possible. I'm not sure if it will happen. You know, I don't have a crystal ball. I wish I did.
15: The education department tells NPR a handful of graduate programs have already responded to the news by lowering costs. Borrowers no doubt hope that short list gets a lot longer and fast. Corey Turner, NPR News.
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0: Rundgren is an experimental genius who stretched pop, rock, soul, and electronic music into fascinating shapes. In our Sense of Place Philadelphia series, we chat with the Philly native about the city's influence on his life and career. And we dive into the vast DIY community of Philly, featuring musicians past and present. 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
2: 24 states plus the District of Columbia are suing the Education Department over new student loan caps. These caps would affect advanced healthcare degrees, including nursing. The lawsuit warns these new rules will worsen the healthcare worker shortage. But Republicans say the fears are overblown. How new limits on student loans could impact our healthcare. 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
4: I'm Layla Fall. In Texas last week, there was a giraffe on the loose. Gracie the giraffe had been missing for about 2 weeks after escaping from a ranch west of San Antonio. The 10-foot-tall giraffe just couldn't be found until a search crew spotted her from a helicopter on Friday. Gracie had found a pond nearby with plenty of trees around it to eat. That neck of the woods clearly agreed with her, but it was time to go home. It's Morning Edition.
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4: It's Morning Edition from NPR News. I'm Leila Fadel.
6: And I'm Steve Inskeep. We're in the knockout stage at the World Cup, which is exactly what it sounds like. The field was cut to 32 countries, and from here on, any team that loses goes home. South Africa lost to Canada on Sunday. They're out. NPR's Jasmine Garst is traveling the United States covering the World Cup. Hi there, Jazz.
7: Hi.
6: Okay, so I keep hearing lots of conversation about the World Cup. I was running yesterday, and I hear the conversations of people going the other way, and there's a big group of bikers talking excitedly about France. So what's going on?
7: Oh, my God. I have really been enjoying watching France play. Team captain Kylian Mbappe and right winger Ousmane Dembélé are just playing some beautiful football. Then, of course, I'm watching Argentina, the defending champions, led by one of the best players in the world, Lionel Messi. The big question is, could they do it again? But, Steve, I think this World Cup, the big story is African teams, not just Cape Verde, but also Morocco is crushing it, Ghana, the Democratic Republic of Congo. African soccer is having a moment.
6: Okay, you mentioned African teams winning. Cape Verde played against Saudi Arabia, and you got to see them there in Houston where you are. What was that like?
7: Oh, my God, Steve, it was insane. It was like 105 degrees outside the stadium.
6: Water break! Anyway, go on. They have them now. Go on.
7: It was a huge party. It was a huge party. Cape Verde is like the Cinderella story of this tournament, right? It's their first World Cup. They're one of the smallest nations to ever make it. And their goalie, Bozinha, is like nothing is getting past that guy. Here's Vanessa Lavelle from Cape Verde. Outside the game.
8: We are a small island nation of 10 islands, and this is the first time we've made it to the World Cup. And, you know, our island is, we're quiet, we're small people, but we have big hearts. So this means a lot to us.
7: They tied 0-0 with Saudi, and now they're in the knockout stage. Next opponent is Argentina.
6: Now the United States plays Bosnia-Herzegovina on Wednesday. How is the U.S. approaching that game?
7: So the U.S. is coming off of a 3-2 loss in its final group stage match against Turkey. I should say the U.S. had already advanced to the knockout stage and already won the group before they even took the field against Turkey. So most of the starters, they didn't even play. And that game, the substitute players got some really valuable World Cup experience.
6: Right.
7: But now that we're in a knockout stage, forward player Folarin Balogun says it's more serious.
9: It's crunch time, you know, it's knockout football, and, you know, you lose, you go home. So, you know, this is the stage where, in my opinion, you know, the big players step forward and the big players, you know, carry the pressure and make things happen.
7: a reminder, Balogun scored twice in the opening game against Paraguay, and he says he's not done winning.
6: Big picture, what do you expect to see in the knockout stage games?
7: I mean, things are about to get much more tense and grueling. Now there's no such thing as a draw. If a team plays 90 minutes and they're even, they play an extra 30 minutes. They're still tied after that. It goes to penalty kicks.
6: Yeah, that can be some of the most exciting soccer that there is. Jasmine, thanks so much.
7: Thank you.
6: Jasmine Garst is one of the correspondents covering the World Cup for NPR News.

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0: Lopez Gavilan is from a big musical family. At the root of that family tree, his grandfather, clarinetist Juan Jorge Junco. 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
3: From Marketplace in Washington, I'm Kimberly Adams. We have a busy week ahead in economic news. We're waiting on Supreme Court rulings that will have major repercussions for the Federal Reserve, as well as presidential power over executive agencies, not to mention some key data releases that will help us get a sense of how our economy overall is faring. For more on that aspect of the week ahead, we've got Julia Coronado, founder and president of Macro Policy Perspectives and a professor at the University of Texas, Austin. Good morning, Julia.
4: Good morning.
3: We have a shortened trading week because of the 4th of July holiday, so the jobs report that would usually come out on Friday is coming on Thursday. What will you be looking out for in the June report?
4: Well, we've had a string of pretty strong numbers, and we are looking to see whether that continues or whether some of that was, for example, a pull forward of hiring reflecting the World Cup, which led to really strong gains in leisure and hospitality, or whether we're actually seeing the labor market pick up a little bit.
3: Tomorrow, consumer confidence numbers come out. What are you expecting there?
4: Yeah, consumer confidence has been low. There are different measures, but they're both low. And, you know, that reflects that consumers are feeling the pinch on purchasing power from inflation. We are now at a point where wage growth isn't keeping pace with inflation, and consumers are actually seeing a reduction in purchasing power, and that hurts.
3: And how much of that is to do with the sort of ebbs and flow of the Iran war?
4: A lot of that has come from the spike in energy prices associated with the war. But we are also seeing a firmer trajectory of underlying inflation or core inflation that's been running above 3%. And that's, you know, well above the Fed's target of 2%. That is a tax on consumers.
3: Julia Coronado is founder and president of Macro Policy Perspectives. Thank you, Julia.
4: My pleasure.
3: Shoppers spent more than $24 billion during Amazon's Prime Day sales period last week. That's according to Adobe Analytics, which says those sales are more than 9% higher than last year. Many shoppers were early bargain hunting for back-to-school items like kids' clothes and buying everyday household goods, such as personal hygiene products. Retail sales figures from May, released earlier this month, showed consumers continuing to spend at a rate outpacing inflation, likely buoyed by bigger tax refunds. Fund. A disclosure, Amazon Business is a marketplace underwriter. Let's do the numbers. Amazon is up more than 4% in early trading. The Dow is up 403 points. That's 0.8%. The S&P is up 1%, and the NASDAQ is up 1.5%. The 10-year Treasury yield is up at 4.377%.

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1: Many changes to state and federal programs kick in on July 1st, including major shifts to federal student aid due to the Trump administration's overhaul of higher education financing. Low-income students will gain expanded federal support for career and technical training, but for the first time, new graduate students will face strict limits on how much they can borrow from federal government for their college education. From GBH in Boston, Kirk Carapazza reports.
2: In September, Bella Ramirez will become the first person in her family to attend graduate school. But this spring, the aspiring lawyer crossed Harvard, Georgetown, and Columbia off her list after learning new federal loan caps would leave her family on the hook for more of the cost.
3: I emailed them and I said, hey, because of these new restrictions, this is no longer seeming like a possibility.
2: Ramirez ultimately chose Cardoza School of Law in New York City, where a scholarship kept her borrowing within the new federal limits.
3: Had they not given me that package, I almost certainly would not be able to go to law school this fall.
2: Beginning next semester, new graduate students in programs such as law and medicine will be limited to $50,000 a year in federal loans, with a lifetime cap of $200,000. Josh Ferris is a research and policy analyst for Leadership Brainery, a Boston-based nonprofit focused on expanding access to graduate school for low-income students. Ferris says Massachusetts could be hit especially hard because it leads the nation in graduate degree attainment, with about 23% of adults here holding an advanced degree.
4: And that's compared to the 13% on average nationally. And so our state will be particularly impacted for lots of industries that particularly require have graduate degrees.
2: Massachusetts is among two dozen states challenging the policy in federal court. And last week, a judge temporarily blocked the administration from enforcing the lower federal student loan limits. But that ruling only applies to people pursuing graduate degrees in nursing and other healthcare-related fields. Supporters argue the higher limits will finally pressure colleges to control their cost and protect students from taking on excessive debt. Preston Cooper is a senior fellow working on higher education policy at the American Enterprise Institute. He says the answer is for colleges to lower tuition, not for taxpayers to provide unlimited lending.
5: Up until this year, institutions had really no incentive to control tuition because they could always just hike their tuition and push students to borrow more from the federal government.
2: Cooper points out that nationally, most graduate students do not borrow above the new caps, and he sees the policy as a common sense way to stop giving blank checks to expensive institutions. For high-achieving, low-income students like Bella Ramirez, though, the new caps are narrowing their options for law school.
3: At this point, it feels very pay-to-play, and maybe it was always that case, but this seems like a much louder message.
2: As she gets ready for the fall semester, Ramirez would like to see the government take a different approach, one that expands support for low-income students trying to earn graduate degrees and boost their career prospects. In Boston, I'm Kirk Carapazza for Marketplace.
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1: Spain produced its share of outstanding classical composers. Manuel de Falla, Pablo de Sarasate, Granados, Albéniz, Rodrigo. They all created lively, passionate, evocative music about their country. But Spain also inspired many non-native composers, particularly French ones. Claude Debussy's musical depiction of Spain was born entirely of his imagination. Except for a brief travel layover, he'd never visited the place. From APM American Public Media, this is Performance Today. I'm Valerie Kaler. On the way this hour, Spain and England and France. Claude Debussy's musical European tour, Image for Orchestra, from a recent concert in Manchester, England. Also ahead, British composer, pianist, and all-around jazz guy Julian Joseph plays music he wrote in honor of his mom. Right now, we'll hear a bit of a piece called Bring It, a string trio Julian Joseph wrote for the UK-based Carolos Trio. Let's hear the opening movement, The Moves.

The Moves, the opening of the string trio Bring It, written by Julian Joseph. We heard it played by violinist Harriet McKenzie, violist Sarah Jane Bradley, and cellist Graham Walker. They're the core of Carolos, a UK ensemble that expands and reshapes itself depending on the repertoire at hand. Julian Joseph wrote that for Carolos, and he'll be back later this hour. From APM, American Public Media, this is Performance Today, taking you to concerts around the world. By Valerie Kaler. On the northern coast of Cuba, about an hour from Havana, lies the city of Matanzas. It's sometimes called the Venice of Cuba because of the 17 bridges crisscrossing three rivers that snake through town. It's also been called the Athens of Cuba, thanks to a long history of poets, musicians, and philosophers who rub shoulders there. One of those musicians was José White Lafitte. By the time he was 19 years old, Lafitte knew how to play 16 different instruments, but his primary focus was the violin. After he played a concert with visiting American pianist Louis Moreau Gottschalk, Gottschalk raised the money to send Lafitte to Paris, where he studied violin and composition at the Paris Conservatory. Lafitte became a citizen of France, but he always dearly loved his home country. Here's a little love letter he wrote to Cuba, La Bella Cubana. Robert Debaut made this arrangement, played by Sphinx Virtuosi.

0: Sphinx Virtuosi played La Bella Cubana by Jose White Lafitte in concert at the University of Georgia in Athens. Music born in a beautiful city with an ugly history. Matanzas, about an hour away from Havana. A history of Spanish colonization, sugar cane plantations, and slavery. By the middle of the 19th century, 60% of Matanzas' population were enslaved Africans. The music we just heard, written in 1910 by Jose White Lafitte. His father was French, his mother an Afro-Cuban liberta, a freed woman. The bones of the dance might be European, but the flesh and blood, 100% Cuban. La Bella Cubana. In a moment, what mom sounds like. This is Performance Today from APM.
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0: How do we remember the people we've lost? What do those memories feel like? Julian Joseph is a British composer and pianist. A few years ago, he was reflecting on the passing of his mother, and he wanted to commemorate her life in music. He remembers his mother as intensely practical, soulful, unbelievably loyal, and incredibly inspiring. And he infused those characteristics into the music he wrote about her. Here's one of the pieces he came up with. It's a tender and relaxed, jazzy reflection called Meditation Point. Julian Joseph at the piano in concert in Berlin.

Meditation Point by Julian Joseph. We heard the composer himself at the piano. He gave that performance as an encore in concert at the Berlin-Brandenburg Radio Broadcasting House in Berlin. Julian Joseph is well known throughout the UK as a jazz composer, pianist, and educator. He's been an active performer and big band leader for decades. Joseph started writing for symphony orchestra, dance, and opera in the 2000s. He says his initial interest in opera came from a practical standpoint. By that time, he was writing so much music, he felt it might be beneficial to channel it into a larger art form. Julian Joseph has since written operas about 18th century violinist George Bridgetower, Tristan and Isolde, and baseball. All this while he continues to perform and churn out new jazz. Celebrating his 60th birthday this year, Julian Joseph. I would love to know what you thought of that piece or anything you've heard on the show. Click the contact button on the PT page at yourclassical.org and spill. And while you're there, please wander around a bit. 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Archives of The Daily Show going back a month, playlists going back years, and some wonderful videos of our PT Young artists past and present. 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
0: In the first decade of the 20th century, Claude Debussy wrote a series of picturesque pieces for solo piano, called them images. He started working on a sequel a few years later, this one for two pianos. But it wasn't long until he began to think of them as orchestral pieces. The result? His Image for Orchestra. It's a triptych, three separate sections, any of which can be singled out and played as a standalone piece. The second movement of the triptych is another triptych. The middle movement, Iberia, paints three distinct Spanish scenes, the streets and byways, the perfumes of night, and a festival day. The final movement brings us back to Debussy's home turf with an evocation of spring in France. But we begin in England. A folk tune called Keel Row makes a misty appearance throughout. Here's the entire European tour with Thomas Addis leading the Holly in Claude Debussy's Images for Orchestra.

0: Sir Charles Holley founded his namesake orchestra in 1858, and it's still going strong today. The Holley. We just heard a performance by The Holley, led by Thomas Addis, in that concert at their home base, Bridgewater Hall in Manchester, England. They played Claude Debussy's symphonic triptych, Image for Orchestra, a kind of European travelogue, starting in a vaguely foggy English countryside, moving it to the very lively Iberian Peninsula, and returning home with Debussy for spring in France. That large middle section, itself divided into three parts, is called Iberia, inspired by the sights and sounds and smells of Spain. Remarkably colorful and evocative music for a French composer, really for anyone. Spanish composer Manuel de Falla had high praise for Debussy's work. He said Claude Debussy wrote Spanish music without knowing Spain. But he clarified, that is to say, without knowing the land of Spain, which is a different matter. Debussy knew Spain from his reading, from pictures, from songs, and from dances with songs danced by true Spanish dancers. Manuel de Falla on Claude Debussy. 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I'm Valerie Kaler. 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
1: Aldo Lopez Gavilan grew up in Havana, Cuba. His father was an orchestra conductor, his mother a concert pianist. All of his siblings are professional musicians. Aldo himself is a musician who's comfortable riffing on jazz standards, improvising something brand new, and writing and performing classical rap as well. He says he really has no interest in pinning down the geography of the border between classical and jazz. From APM American Public Media, this is Performance Today. I'm Valerie Kaler. On the way this hour, the world premiere performance of the Clarinet Concerto by Aldo Lopez Gavilan.
2: Decision on whether President Trump can remove a governor from the U.S. Federal Reserve. Trump wants to fire Lisa Cook, the first black woman to serve as a Fed governor. The Supreme Court justices said that for now, Trump cannot do this because he didn't give Cook the appropriate opportunity to respond to charges around his attempt to fire her. Trump accused Cook of fraud, an accusation that she denied. However, in a separate but related opinion, the Supreme Court decided the president can fire members of independent government regulating agencies. This case involved Trump's firing of a member of the Federal Trade Commission, Rebecca Slaughter. The decision was 6-3. It broke along ideological lines. This decision could shift more power away from Congress and toward a president. And in another decision, the U.S. Supreme Court upheld a Mississippi law that lets election officials count mail-in ballots that are postmarked by Election Day but arrive up to 5 days later. NPR's Ashley Lopez reports it's a loss for the Republican Party, which brought the case.
3: 18 states and territories have these grace periods for voters casting their ballot by mail. About 30 states in total have these rules for at least overseas voters, which include members of the military. This wiggle room provided to voters has historically allowed them to get their absentee ballots counted in case there are any issues with the Postal Service or other issues. But ahead of the 2024 election, the Republican National Committee and the Trump campaign argued Mississippi's law violates federal laws because it extends an election day set by Congress. Justice Amy Coney Barrett disagreed with plaintiffs and wrote, quote, "The electorate's choice is made when voting is complete, not when ballots are received." Ashley Lopez, NPR News.
2: Syria is condemning Israeli military fire in two areas of the country's south where Israeli troops occupy territory. Israel's military says it killed, quote, "several terrorists" after its soldiers came under attack. Reporter Itai Stern has more.
4: Israel says its troops came under fire in two incidents over the weekend inside what it calls a security zone, where its forces are holding Syrian territory. The military says soldiers returned fire. In one incident, an Israeli military helicopter struck the area to support the troops, and in another, it killed several armed militants. Syria's state news agency says there were no casualties from the attacks. Syria's foreign ministry, however, condemned Israel's incursions and shelling, saying they violate Syrian sovereignty and territorial integrity. Israel, which took control of areas in southern Syria in late 2024, said its aim is to prevent threats near its border. For NPR News, I'm Itai Stern in Tel Aviv.
2: You're listening to NPR News from Washington. Venezuela's government says well over 1,400 people have been killed by last week's double earthquakes. Tens of thousands of people are still missing. There isn't enough heavy equipment to help lift tons of rubble to free people trapped in building wreckage. A multimillionaire has backed off his claims that China is funding opposition to his data center project in Utah. NPR's Jeff Brumfield has more.
5: Canadian investor Kevin O'Leary is best known as a member of the cast of Shark Tank, but he's also tried to build a massive data center in Utah. After he ran into local resistance, he went on cable news to accuse several organizations and individuals of being paid by the Chinese government. One of them was Gabby Finlayson, a Utah native.
6: I think it's difficult for some of these folks to fathom the idea that real people wouldn't just say, like, thank you, Kevin O'Leary, for ruining our environment. So it has to be China.

0: In a post on X, O'Leary now says he has no evidence that Finlayson or others are funded by China. Fox News has also issued an apology for allowing him to speak about it on their programs. Jeff Brumfield, NPR News.
1: New federal data show that 5 million people have dropped their insurance under healthcare.gov. This comes after premium costs doubled on average this year for ACA enrollees. President Trump has picked a former Oklahoma State Trooper as his nominee to lead ICE. Lance Schroyer is a top advisor to Homeland Security Secretary Mark Wayne Mullen. The agency says Schroyer is already overseeing immigration enforcement. I'm Corva Coleman, NPR News.
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3: From APM American Public Media, this is Performance Today. I'm Valerie Kaler. I'm glad you're here for today's musical adventures and discoveries. On the way this hour, two contemporary pieces that honor the past. A new clarinet concerto written by the latest star in one family's musical galaxy, and a string quartet response to a prompt from more than two centuries ago. Right now, let's hear something achingly beautiful from a composer who knew his days were numbered. In 1828, Franz Schubert was face to face with the great leveler. The previous year, Beethoven had died, and Schubert was one of his pallbearers. And Schubert was not well, extremely not well. He was dying. 1828 would be the last year of his life, and wow, did he make the most of it. Incredibly prolific time for the 31-year-old composer. Three piano sonatas, a couple iconic piano trios, a mass, the cello quintet, two monumental song cycles, and a slew of unfinished works, including the piece we're about to hear. I should clarify that this Notturno is unfinished in the same way Schubert's unfinished symphony is. It doesn't stop mid-phrase. It's just that it was meant to be part of a larger work. And, like the unfinished symphony, this Notturno is complete in and of itself. From the Bridgehampton Presbyterian Church in New York, pianist Michael Stephen Brown, violinist Kevin Zhu, and cellist Carter Bray play the Notturno for piano trio in E-flat major by Schubert.

0: Franz Schubert did not name that piece for piano trio. It was just labeled with a tempo indication, Andante. It was a publisher who later tacked on the moniker Notturno. That seems perfectly fitting to me. It's a sweet, slumbery, poignant work. We heard pianist Michael Stephen Brown, violinist Kevin Zhu, and cellist Carter Bray. They gave that concert at the Bridgehampton Presbyterian Church in New York, presented by Bridgehampton Chamber Music. So, good news. 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
0: Back in the late 1700s, early 1800s, Joseph Haydn wrote almost 70 pieces for two violins, viola, and cello, pieces for string quartet. Haydn's string quartet number 67 is bouncing merrily along. But it pauses and takes an unexpected turn right about here. Haydn changes the key, changes the tempo, goes from loud to soft, changes the mood and feel just because. Recently, American composer Caroline Shaw heard this music and thought, oh, this is great. She said, quote, I love the way this quartet suddenly takes you to the other side of Alice's Looking Glass in a kind of absurd technicolor transition. Haydn wrote his quartet in 1799. Let's hear Caroline Shaw's 2011 response to Joseph Haydn. It's called Entr'acte.

0: The music is spare and simple at times, then explodes into a kaleidoscope of color. Music written in 2011 by American composer Caroline Shaw, Entr'acte. We heard it from a concert in Traverse City, Michigan, that performance by the Harlem Quartet. Maybe you noticed in that piece that there are moments of silence, more than a few. Silence is a part of that piece of music. Composer Caroline Shaw told us she's intentional about cultivating silence in her music and in her life.
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0: 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I enjoy being educated by medical professionals on health matters and learning about what's happening in education from Teach, Reach, and Inspire. I also enjoy hearing about what nonprofits are up to on Community Voices, and also how businesses in the region operate by listening to Visions and Ventures. I appreciate knowing that public radio is available for crisis reporting and broadcasting presidential addresses and debates. 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
1: We're about to hear the world premiere performance of a clarinet concerto that celebrates a big musical family. Aldo Lopez Gavilan grew up in Havana. His father was an orchestra conductor, his mother a concert pianist. All of his siblings are professional musicians, too. At the root of this musical family tree, Aldo Lopez Gavilan places his maternal grandfather, Juan Jorge Junco. Junco was a premier clarinetist and teacher in Cuba. He played with the Havana Symphony for many years and soloed all across Europe. Lopez Gavilan wrote this concerto to celebrate Junco, his family heritage, and the rich musical traditions of Cuba. It's a fusion of Afro-Cuban rhythms, jazz melodies, and classical elements, and I can't wait to share it with you. This is the world premiere performance of the clarinet concerto by Aldo Lopez Gavilan. Ricardo Morales is playing the clarinet. Michael Butterman conducts the Boulder Philharmonic Orchestra.

from a concert in Boulder, Colorado. That was the world premiere of the Clarinet Concerto by Aldo Lopez Gavilan. A concerto inspired by the musical legacy of Cuban clarinetist Juan Jorge Junco, who passed down his musical lineage to his children and grandchildren, including Aldo Lopez Gavilan. That work celebrates the rich musical tapestry of Cuba and highlights Afro-Cuban rhythms and jazz. Ricardo Morales played solo clarinet. Michael Butterman conducted the Boulder Philharmonic Orchestra. Ricardo Morales, principal clarinet of the Philadelphia Orchestra, a position he's held since 2003. He's also an avid chamber musician. Anywhere he plays, in any format, he plays with such a sweet, penetrating sound. It really came out in the slow second movement of the concerto we just heard. Simply gorgeous. You can hear that concert highlight again on the PT page. Our shows are archived online for 30 days after broadcast as streaming audio on demand. 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

0: Lisa Cook can keep her job as a member of the Federal Reserve's governing board, at least for now. NPR Scott Horsley reports the decision is a setback for President Trump.
1: In a 5-4 ruling, the high court said the president failed to give Lisa Cook due process when he tried to fire her from the Fed board. The attempted dismissal was part of a broader campaign by the president to bend the central bank to his will in hopes of forcing lower interest rates. While the decision was made on narrow procedural grounds, Chief Justice Roberts wrote, the Fed was deliberately designed to be insulated from political pressure to help prevent the kind of economic panics that were common before the central bank was established. That carve-out for the Fed is in contrast to the Supreme Court's general direction of giving the White House greater control over agencies that were once considered independent. The High Court ruled 6-3 today the president can fire a member of the Federal Trade Commission, reversing a precedent that has stood for nearly a century. Scott Horsley, NPR News, Washington.
0: In a GOP setback, the High Court upheld a Mississippi law allowing election officials to count mail-in ballots postmarked by Election Day but received up to 5 days later. And in a case over geofencing, the court is restricting use of the new law enforcement technique that allows police to tap into giant tech firm databases to see who is near the scene of a crime. An administration program to build new kinds of nuclear power is reaching a critical deadline. Here's NPR's Jeff Brumfield.
2: Last year, President Trump announced he wanted 3 new experimental nuclear reactors up and running by this July 4th. Reactors that use a different kind of fuel.
3: Do you remember gobstoppers? Are you familiar with what that looks like?
2: Rita Baranwal is chief nuclear officer at a company called Radiant. The new spherical fuel looks like a nuclear gobstopper. It can resist meltdowns. But to get the reactors running, as NPR has reported, Energy Department officials slashed hundreds of pages of safety and environmental requirements. Despite those cuts, Baranwal says the new reactors are safe.
3: I feel that everyone is operating with safety first and foremost on their minds.
2: So far, 2 companies have already turned on their reactors. She says she hopes to have Radiance powered up by the end of the summer. Jeff Brumfield, NPR News.
0: Well, as a country celebrates its 250th birthday, a heat wave is expected through the holiday weekend. NPR's John DeLise Dester says millions of people will be affected.
4: High temperatures in the 90s to low 100s combined with humidity could make temperatures feel like 115 degrees. National Weather Service forecaster Brian Putnam says those gathering outdoors should remain cautious at night because there may be little relief from the heat.
5: We're particularly concerned just with the higher amount of outdoor activity. People just want to get out and celebrate, and it's going to be potentially dangerous.
4: Officials are warning people to stay hydrated and remain in air-conditioned areas. Sean DeLise Duster, NPR News.
0: This is NPR. Changes are coming to the federal student loan system this week, NPR's Corey Turner reports.
6: The changes come courtesy of last year's One Big Beautiful Bill Act and kick in Wednesday, July 1st. Among them, Republicans created 2 new repayment plans, and they'll be the only options for new borrowers. The Biden-era SAVE plan is also being shut down. The millions of current borrowers still in SAVE will need to choose another plan, or they'll be automatically moved into what is arguably the least flexible option. There will also be a big change for graduate students. Once allowed to borrow as much as they needed, most will now be limited to $20,500 a year. Only students in a handful of professional fields, including dentistry, podiatry, and medicine, will be able to borrow up to $50,000 a year. Corey Turner, NPR News.
0: Bill Maher is this year's recipient of the Mark Twain Prize for American Humor. Last night's star-studded event put a spotlight on the political drama surrounding the venue itself, the Kennedy Center. NPR's Frank Langfitt reports.
7: Trump is chairman of the Kennedy Center board. His name was on the building, too, until a couple of weeks ago when a federal judge ordered it removed. During the ceremony, actor Woody Harrelson, a close Maher friend, referred to the venue as the Trump Kennedy Center, then corrected himself. "Oh, right, we fixed that," he said. "Not that you'd be able to notice." Harrelson was referring to the tarp that continues to cover the building's facade, making it impossible for the public to see Trump's name is gone. Trump did not attend the ceremony. Last year, Trump hosted Maher at the White House and signed a long list of things he's called the comedian, including low ratings, lightweight jerk. Frank Langfitt, NPR News, Washington.
0: It's NPR.

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1: Well, happy Monday. This final Monday of June, Independence Day week, 4th of July coming up on Saturday. I'm Ward Jacobson. It's going to be a lot of great music surrounding the holiday. That's my favorite part of Independence Day week, is all that great music, the old stuff, you know, the marches. The fireworks, I can live with them, without them, mostly without them. I feel for the dogs. Anyway, that's all later this week. Hope you had a good weekend. I missed one of my kids' best pitching games ever on Friday. Gosh, he went 6 innings, allowed only 4 hits, struck out 5, got the win, and I missed it. Ah, what do you do? But today is an anniversary for me. It's my 25th wedding anniversary, so that's a good thing, and I will celebrate tonight with my lovely spouse, so want to make sure you're aware of that. It is the 29th day of June, and born on this date, 1908, Leroy Anderson, who gave us many fun, memorable ditties. I guess it would be appropriate for me to play one now. I'm not going to, but you know who I'm talking about. Colin Jost is 44 today. Today is National Camera Day. It's National Darts Day. And it is also National Almond Butter Crunch Day. And I'll leave you with your mouth watering as we listen to the Kodai Quartet.

Some very familiar music that for a very long time was attributed to Haydn, but it is not. It is the work of Roman Hefstetter. His Serenade in F, Opus 3, Number 5, to be more specific. And we heard the Kodály Quartet perform, and that is today's daily download. It's free music. You can get that work right there. The recording you just heard, it's available right now. 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

0: Sergei Rachmaninoff playing Sergei Rachmaninoff, Polka VR, from that wonderful recording from way back in 1998 now. Seems like it wasn't all that long ago. A Window in Time. Telarc put that out. I think they put a couple of those recordings out, made in the 1920s using player piano rolls and then digitized and made all fancy sounding. Cool stuff, though. We will hear one of the very first symphonic poems by Franz Liszt. In fact, the first, coming up after the break.
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0: A musical piece that could accomplish everything that Franz Liszt was looking to do musically. Hence, the symphonic poem, a single movement work that could encompass all the passion, all the ideas, all the emotion that Franz Liszt could compress into a single work. Le Prelude.

0: Symphonic poem by Franz Liszt, Le Prelude. We heard the Leipzig Gewandhaus Orchestra, Kurt Mazur, conducted.
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0: Louis Spohr's concerti for clarinet are all very technically demanding. In fact, so much so that back in the day when they were first published, the concerti demanded technical innovations of the instrument. Clarinet virtuoso J.S. Hermstedt was unable to perform one of Spohr's concertos on his instrument, but he declined an offer by Spohr to rewrite the music and instead ordered several adjustments made to his own instrument. And those adjustments later became the standard for all future clarinetists. This is the Clarinet Concerto No. 4 by Louis Spohr. Sabina Meyer is the clarinetist with the Academy of St. Martin in the Fields.

0: Sabina Meyer playing clarinet with the Academy of St. Martin in the Fields. The Clarinet Concerto No. 4 in E Minor by Louis Spohr. For all things classical, 24 hours a day, be sure to check out yourclassical.org. Thanks for tuning in.
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2: Next from the BBC World Service, it's Outlook with me, Joe Fidgen. Today, a man who risked his freedom for love songs. Nguyen Van Loc was a singer of Vietnamese ballads. But in 1960s communist North Vietnam, his music was banned, so he performed underground.
3: We sang for each other. Just a few people were there. All were close friends. The door was shut tight. We had to be very careful about being hurt. And we went into safe houses, like espionage mission, not allowing any outsiders to know what we were actually doing.
2: But someone told the police, and Nguyen found himself in a lot of trouble.
3: They put political charges on us for spreading debauched imperialistic propaganda, destroying the socialist culture.
2: Nguyen dreamed that one day he'd perform on stage again. Would his dream come true? His story follows the news.
4: BBC News with Neil Nunes. More international aid has been pledged in the wake of

0: and on the other, immediately the scale of destruction becomes evident. What's also really obvious here is how understaffed the rescue effort is, how many more pairs of hands are needed, how much more equipment is required to dig through the rubble. At one site, we saw two tall buildings, 16 stories high, which had collapsed into a pile of debris. Local residents told us hundreds of people lived there. The first rescuers arrived 2 days after the earthquake, and until then, locals were hearing screams and shouts from the people who were buried under the rubble.
1: The U.S. Supreme Court has blocked President Trump's attempts to fire a governor of the U.S. Central Bank after he accused her of mortgage fraud. In a 5-4 ruling, the judges said the administration had not provided the Federal Reserve Governor, Lisa Cook, with sufficient procedural protections for her to contest the charges. Ms. Cook welcomed the decision. Michelle Fleury has more details.
2: She wrote a statement pretty quickly saying, "I am grateful for this decision, not for my own sake, but for the sake of the American people whose economic well-being depends on a central bank that answers to its mission, not political intimidation." What was interesting going through what the sort of Supreme Court said was that they disagreed with the government's arguments for trying to remove her for cause. And they said that, interestingly, that cause had to have some link to the ability, or as it put it, the nexus of the job must sort of tie to the governor's professional duties.
1: Police in northern Germany say 6 people have been killed in a shooting at a youth welfare center in the town of Stade, west of Hamburg. German media say those killed were all adults. We get more details from Jessica Parker.
3: This took place in what's been described to us by police as a youth center. 2 people have been arrested, including the suspected shooter, and police say that they think there is no ongoing threat to the public, and any alleged motive at the moment isn't yet clear.
1: The South African president, Cyril Ramaphosa, has appealed for calm ahead of planned anti-immigration protests on Tuesday. He says while people have the right to demonstrate, intimidation and violence will not be tolerated. Police are preparing a nationwide security operation after anti-migrant groups declared June 30th as an unofficial deadline for undocumented incomers to leave. BBC News. The Palestinian Health Ministry says Israeli troops have shot dead a 15-year-old boy in the occupied West Bank. The ministry said Amir Ahmad Jawad died of wounds he received when he was hit in the head and chest in the city of Albira on Monday evening. There's been no comment on the incident so far from the Israeli military. A court in Russia has jailed the owner and 2 employees of an LGBT nightclub for being involved in the activities of an extremist organization. The case in the western city of Orenburg is thought to be the first brought under a ban on what the authorities call the international LGBT movement. More details from Joanna Keane.
4: The case follows a police raid on the bar more than 2 years ago after a complaint from a local nationalist group. Investigators said drag shows had been filmed there, meetings were held with performers, and LGBT relationships promoted on a messaging app. The owner of the club, a manager and art director who all deny being involved in extremism, now face sentences of between 7 and 2 years in prison. In 2023, Russia's Supreme Court designated what it called the LGBT movement as extremist, and rights lawyers fear the case will set a precedent for future prosecutions.
1: The first of today's World Cup fixtures gets underway shortly in Houston, where the 5-time champions Brazil are taking on Japan in the last 32. Later, Germany take on Paraguay in Boston. Yannick Sinner is through to round 2 in his bid to defend his Wimbledon tennis title. It wasn't plain sailing for the Italian on the first day of the tournament, though, as he lost the opening and third sets to his Serbian opponent, world number 51, Miomir Kecmanovic, and he also suffered a fall. That's the latest BBC World News.
5: Hello, I'm Jo Fidgen. Thanks for joining me for Outlook, where we meet fascinating people from all over the world. The best introduction to Nguyen Van Loc is to hear him sing. Old Vietnamese love songs like this one have pretty much defined his life.

0: This is him on stage recently. He's in his 80s now, but still extremely dapper in his white linen suit. To Nguyen's immense pride, that's his son on guitar. The song is about love and yearning. It's sentimental and sad. But it's songs like these that got Nguyen sentenced to years of hard labour. When he was a young man in the 1960s, communists in North Vietnam, where he lives, were fighting American-backed capitalists in the South. And music was political. The communists didn't want people singing old ballads, saw them as counter-revolutionary. But Nguyen just couldn't stop himself. We've heard of people sacrificing everything for love. How about sacrificing everything for love songs? Nguyen still lives in Hanoi. He's been there since before Vietnam existed as a country, back in the days of colonial French Indochina. He told me through an interpreter about his early life, before love songs were considered dangerous.
1: In my family, my dad was a builder. And under French rule, he worked with the French. Under Japanese ruling, he worked with the Japanese. And the Americans came before 1954, and he worked with them too. But he also had a really strong passion for music. He sang all kinds of music genres from the Vietnamese folk tradition. And I inherited these genes from my family. When my dad often sang at home, and I was absorbing that old music. So I then learned all those songs by heart.
0: Back in the 50s, this was Vietnam's signature sound. You could hear songs like these playing in the cafes of both Hanoi in the north and Saigon in the south. They were influenced by Cuban rumba music, by American crooners, and by the French songs brought over by colonial soldiers. But the storytelling was pure Vietnamese.
1: All those songs are about love among people, between people and nature, people and the fatherland. It's immense, deep and gentle music. That's why I like it. When singing, I feel the huge humanity. I don't like fighting or war. I hate songs about killing. I only like songs about love.
0: But killing was about to become the order of the day. In the mid-50s, the French were forced out by the communist-led independence movement.
2: This was the scene in Hanoi as Viet Minh troops marched through the city after the takeover by their leader, Ho Chi Minh.
0: Vietnam was cut in two, with the communists controlling the north.
1: Back then, the regimes imposed bans on all literature and artworks belonging to the old regime. They just produced a music genre of fighting and production, period. No more love. The only love which could exist was for the Vietnamese Communist Party, while human love could no longer exist.
0: The communists referred to these songs as yellow music. The flag of the South is mostly yellow, and labelled it reactionary and decadent. They feared it would weaken the fighting spirit needed for war. By the same token, the revolutionary songs of the North were referred to as red music.
1: Then there were those who composed songs about killing each other, despite us all holding the same blood as our countrymen.
0: Yellow music disappeared from the cafes and went underground.
1: But the songs I sang were just upholding peace and love. And in singing them, I became a dissident.
0: Most times, Nguyen would sing with his friends Toan and Tan on guitar. Tuan in particular was considered one of the best players in Hanoi. And before the clampdown, they'd sometimes play together as a wedding band. Sadly, no recordings of their music have survived. We have only the original versions of the songs they'd cover.
1: We couldn't sing outside, which could be deemed as spreading propaganda in public spaces. We sang for each other. Just a few people were there. All were close friends. The door was shut tight. We sang in the attic with the cups of tea, some with cigarette packets. We sang the old songs because they were so good. And we all sang with all of our heart. We all sang at night during wartime. Fighting and airstrikes were happening not far away. Before getting together, we all looked around to carefully check the streets and surrounding areas. As the streets were largely deserted, we had to be very careful about being hurt. And we went into safe houses like espionage mission, not allowing any outsiders to know what we were actually doing.
0: When you started that group, were you aware of the risks that you were taking by singing these songs that you love so much?
1: We did this for 3 years, just friends who loved the music. None of those people would report us to the authorities. That's why we didn't feel scared at all.
0: When you sang your love songs, were you singing them? Was there a political content? Were you thinking we need a counter message to what is going on in society?
1: The music genre back then is just about love, not politics related. We don't like political songs, but just love theme songs.
0: It was while singing these romantic songs that you met the woman of your dreams, I think. Tell us how and who she was.
1: Yes, the music helped me to meet my love. When we gathered at Tang's home, we sang together in the attic. There was Mrs. Mai, who was a close friend of Tang's younger sister. She often went there to listen to us when we gathered for singing. She climbed to the attic to listen to us. Later, we started meeting each other and falling in love.
0: But their love affair was cut short. Ewan doesn't know who informed on him and his friends, but someone did, and they were in a lot of trouble.
1: The police heard of the rumors. Then they summoned us for interrogation. I was at home when they came to arrest me, and I was taken to Hua Lo prison for interrogation.
0: Were they questioning you about the music that you sang?
1: They asked, who gave you the songs and for what purpose? I told them that I learned by heart those songs a long time ago for my family. Then they asked me why we sang them. I said we had no agenda. We were just singing for friends, for each other.
0: So what were the charges that were brought against you?
1: They put political charges on us for spreading debauched imperialistic propaganda, destroying the socialist culture.
0: It didn't help that Nguyen's father had worked for the French and the Americans, and that his musician friend Tuan had a suspicious background too.
1: He was much older than us, born in 1932. They found that he served in the French military. He worked as a typist for the French intelligence agencies.
0: To the communists, these underground musicians looked like dissidents, maybe even spies recruited by the French or the Americans or the south of Vietnam, where yellow music was still popular.
1: I stayed in Hua Lo prison for 3 years. They interrogated me for nearly 2,000 times, 4 hours for each interrogation.
0: You've been in detention for a little while when the authorities asked you to perform at the Opera House. What was that about?
1: They didn't have enough evidence. And so they summoned me and my friends and said they wanted to listen to us playing some of these songs. They said they wanted to understand why young people like us love them so much. In preparation for our performance, our food was improved for about a week, and then we were sent to Hanoi's Opera House to play for a private audience. The chief of North Vietnam's Arts Bureau was there, and he was in charge of recording our performance of 10 songs. Other people from the arts were there too. My friend Thuan Som told me not to sing too well or too passionately, as we could suffer from heavier penalties. I said, we got nothing to be afraid of. We are doing nothing wrong.
0: Nguyen left that performance at the Opera House thinking it was a good sign that the authorities had wanted them to perform. Maybe they changed their minds. They hadn't. It was a trick. The authorities held on to those recordings until they could use them against the detainees.
1: The songs were used against us as evidence in court.
0: Were these recordings played in the courtroom of you singing at the Opera House?
1: And they changed the song's beats when they played it to the judge. They intentionally slowed the speed to make the songs more sad, boring. They intentionally distorted and smeared the old music. And after that, they played revolutionary songs, and they played them properly. The lyrics were so powerful. Singers sang in clear voices.
0: The officials pored over the lyrics of the Yellow Music, searching for anti-revolutionary messages.
1: One of the songs called Late Moon in the City Streets had been composed in South Vietnam. That's a song that caused us trouble.

0: because it contains a line about hostile guns in deep jungle. They ask, whose hostile guns are they?
1: So by saying that the Viet Cong was the hostile force, you kind of effectively were saying that North Vietnam was the enemy.
0: And we replied that the song was composed in the southern Vietnam, so the guns belong to Viet Cong.
1: Right, but this was a song you've been told to sing. Is that right?
0: We sang the songs they requested.
1: You and your friends were convicted. What sentences were you given?
0: I was sentenced to 10 years in prison and 4 years deprived of citizenship. Tuan was sentenced to 8 years for the music, plus another 7 years for joining the French army, with 5 years deprived of citizenship. Tang was sentenced 5 years in prison.
1: What did you think when you heard the sentence? 10 years and 4 years deprived of citizenship.
0: My emotions? Well, I knew political prisoners would be heavily punished. We knew that we would be punished hard. I suffered the heaviest penalty. The reason was, they told us, the guitarist's guilt is not as serious as the singer who sang the words.
1: And you were sentenced to hard labour. I mean, how did you spend your days?
0: I stayed in Hong Kha Kham in Lao Cai, where they gathered all the political prisoners. We had to undergo ideological rehabilitation, and they tried to make us sing revolutionary songs. But I refused to do this. I couldn't. I was flagged as rebellious, so I was sent to brick production. And this was the toughest forced labor group for political prisoners. They had a motto, eat little, work harshly.
1: Those songs that you loved so much, did you carry on singing them while you were in prison?
0: I just sang in a very low, secret voice, like murmuring to the person lying next to me to listen.
1: When Yuan eventually did start singing revolutionary songs, it didn't help.
0: In the labor camp, feeling exhausted after a long working day, I lay down and started singing the famous lyrics, "My Communist Party, you have enlightened me." Another prisoner reported me, and they said, "Why are you singing now when you weren't before? You're making a mockery of us." And I was beaten nearly half to death.
1: What toll was this taking on you, physically and mentally?
0: I was young, but my health got worse due to hard labor and not eating enough. But for psychological toll, to be honest, I personally didn't suffer. I personally didn't surrender.
1: 10 years you'd been sentenced to. How many years did you serve before you were released?
0: After the Paris Peace Accords were signed in 1973, 100% of political prisoners were pardoned. I had served 8 years in prison.
1: When you'd been imprisoned, you'd left on the outside the love of your life.
0: My love still waited for me after I was released from prison. After that, we got married. And in 1980, I sought refuge in Saigon to make bread, to earn money to marry her later. At that time, I still faced 4 years of citizenship deprivation.
1: So were there consequences for you, even after prison, of having been convicted as a subversive?
0: For myself, during all those years, I just worked as a normal labourer, although there was a strict work supervision for me. But I got married in 1981. The boss of my fiancé's workplace questioned why she loved a political prisoner, given her good background. My fiancé then stood up and talked with the leader that you don't have any right to judge him. You don't know anything about him. Then she quit her job and sold tofu on the street.
1: She sounds like a remarkable woman, and that there is a real love story between you. How important during your marriage was the music that you shared a love for? Did you raise your family with that music?
0: I silently nourished my family with yellow music. My son learned playing guitar even before going to schools. He's now a jazz lecturer at the Vietnamese National Academy of Music. Because he's young, he's more into modern than old music. But for my important performance, I've always asked him to play guitar for me to sing the good old songs.
1: In the 1980s, as memories of the war receded, Vietnam opened up a bit to the world after years of isolation. And with this came a little more artistic freedom. The ban on yellow music was relaxed, and the old songs were permitted again, now associated with nostalgia, not dissent. They may have been rehabilitated, but Nguyen was not, and it was hard for him to shake off the stigma of his criminal record.
0: I wanted to open a cafe for pre-war music, but it was not allowed. I submitted twice for a license, but no one granted one for me due to my problematic background. Finally, in 2008, I was able to open my music cafe.

0: And just like in the old days, it's mostly friends getting together to sing to each other and share their love of the music.
1: There are fewer older age audiences now, and the young audiences don't like yellow music much.
0: For the two of you, when you perform yellow music in public these days, are you left alone by the police? Is it now accepted, this kind of music?
2: Đúng rồi, rất bình thường thôi. Tôi mở như thế là hơn 10 năm nay rồi.
1: Yes, it's very normal now. The police left us alone. My cafe has been open for 10 years. We can just sing in a normal way.
0: Sadly, this all happened too late for Nguyen's musician friend, Tuan. After his release from prison, he faced considerable political persecution and for years survived on the charity of friends. He died penniless. Music really had cost him everything.

0: Cello music made something of a mainstream comeback, and Royal Group invited Nguyen back to Hanoi's Opera House for a concert celebrating it, quite unlike the last time he performed there to the communist authorities in 1968.
1: They invited me to go there to sing. My son played guitar and I sang two songs on the stage. One is Zot Mua Tu, A Drop of Autumn.

0: It was on the same stage 49 years ago, in 1968, when I became a criminal after singing Yellow Music. But 49 years later, on the same stage in the Opera House, I was honored.
1: Did you sing any of the same songs?
0: Yes, the songs that criminalized me.
1: How did it feel to be singing those songs in that place, given what they'd cost you?
0: I felt so proud that I was proven right. I have done nothing wrong. They tried to plunge me to the bottom of society, but I didn't die. I managed to stand up proudly on this stage and kept singing those songs. They wanted to destroy me, but never did. So after 49 years, I feel too tall on stage with my son by my side.
1: Nguyen Van Loc speaking to us through an interpreter from Hanoi in Vietnam. After the break, another musical story from the other side of the Vietnam War. We'll meet the CBC Band, a family group of seven children who spent the war touring to play for American troops. That's coming up in a few minutes' time. Stay with us.
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9: BBC News with Neil Nunes. The South African President Cyril Ramaphosa has appealed for calm ahead of planned anti-immigration protests on Tuesday. He said violence would not be tolerated. Thousands of migrants have already left, fearing persecution. The U.S. Supreme Court has blocked President Trump's attempt to fire Lisa Cook as a governor of the Federal Reserve over mortgage fraud charges. It ruled the administration had failed to allow her due process. She described the case as an attempt to remove her on a manufactured pretext because she refused to bow to political pressure. Six people have been killed in a shooting at a youth welfare center in the German city of Stade, west of Hamburg. Police say the suspected shooter has been arrested. Two other people are being questioned. More international assistance has been promised to Venezuela, where rescue efforts are continuing after last week's devastating earthquakes. A 21-year-old man has become the latest person to be dragged out from under the rubble, despite fading hopes of finding people alive. The authorities in Ukraine say Russian missile and drone attacks have killed eight people and wounded dozens. The cities of Dnipro and Zaporizhia were struck. The Palestinian Health Ministry says Israeli troops have shot dead a 15-year-old boy in Albira in the occupied West Bank. The IDF hasn't commented. An Israeli rights group says last year, Israeli forces killed 54 Palestinian children and teenagers in the territory. WhatsApp is to let people chat without having to reveal their phone number. Instead, they'll be able to exchange unique usernames. Tennis, and on the opening day of Wimbledon, the defending men's champion Jannik Sinner was taken to five sets before beating his Serbian opponent Miomir Kecmanovic. BBC World News.
1: Welcome back to Outlook. Hello, I'm Joe Fidgen. We spent the first half of the programme in the company of a North Vietnamese man jailed for singing love songs during the war. This half, we're revisiting a South Vietnamese family who were touring with a rock and roll group at the same time. They were a bunch of preteens known as the CBC Band, and their biggest fans were battle-hardened American soldiers. But as well as fame, their music brought them bloodshed and exile. In 2019, Outlook's Harry Graham caught up with two members of the CBC Band, Bic Loan and Tung Lin, who told him about their favourite tracks.
10: Tell me a little bit about how you got into rock music and Western music.
11: We listen to the records and we love it, you know.
10: Boys. That's by the Beatles.
11: What I Say.
10: What I Say by Ray Charles.
11: Hey mama, don't you treat me wrong. Come along, baby, all night long, all right. Hey, hey.
12: Hey, hey.
11: We learned it from the records that my brother brought home.
10: Did you understand what the lyrics meant?
11: No, we don't. We do not understand. We just hear the song, the music, and we love it.
13: I want to play guitar. My brother want to play drum. We don't have money. We don't have nothing to get things like that.
10: Their father died when they were still young, and their mother had to step in to make ends meet. She found a job cleaning floors at a naval base in Saigon, the South Vietnamese capital, but she wasn't making enough.
13: When we grew up, our family very poor, and my little brother, to play drum, he had to use the chopstick, you know?
10: Wait, he was playing the drums with chopsticks instead of drumsticks?
13: Yes, that's my little brother. Whatever we learn by ourselves.
10: Tung Lin, Loan, and their little brother Tung Van were able to borrow instruments and they quickly excelled, effortlessly mimicking the sounds and songs they heard.
13: I started when I was about 10 years old, and my sister Loan, she's 9 years old, and my little brother is 7 years old.
10: So can you tell me a little bit about your first gig?
11: In Saigon, they have a talent show every Tuesday. My brother, older brother, took us there. We got the first prize.
10: It's hard to imagine what this band of 9 and 10 year old kids sounded like back then. Probably a little bit high pitched and perhaps a bit rough around the edges. But then they must have had something special because the talent shows turned into gigs and Saigon started to take notice.
11: Every show we attend, they put on the poster with our name big in our picture, and we got a lot of people come and see us. All the audience, they just wait for CBC.
10: Their mum was pretty involved from the start, and she even named the band in a very maternal fashion, the CBC Band. CBC stands for Com Ban Khu, Mother's Children. She gave them her unwavering support.
11: As long as what you do, you're happy, she's happy. And she supports us a lot.
10: For a while, it was all Vietnamese audiences, but things in the country were changing. The CBC Band has spent years building a repertoire of hit American songs, so it must have seemed quite serendipitous when 500,000 young Americans suddenly turned up in their country. You played to your first American audience in 1968. What was that like?
11: When my brother played the drum, he solo, remember that song Wipeout? And my brother, he cannot sit because he's too short, the drum too high, they cannot see him. So he play, he have to stand up. We're just very happy to go on stage and play for the U.S. soldier. Because I think the music make them happy and we're happy.
10: Saigon was teeming with bored, homesick American GIs, often on leave from the front lines of a war that was already going pretty badly. They had money and they needed distracting. The CBC Band became one of the top acts.
11: We play for them and they're very happy. We can see it. They, you know, jump up and down, a lot of energy.
10: As the 60s ended, over in America, counterculture was reaching its peak. And the CBC Band was clearly heavily influenced by it. They had long hair, flared jeans, and by the time they learned how to speak English,
14: as you all,
10: they were speaking it like hippies.
14: In the name of humanity, to bring forth a peace universal to all.
10: The CBC band are Vietnamese rock and roll royalty, and they're just teenagers. The drummer, Tung Van, is absolutely dwarfed by his kit, but he's attacking it with a fearsome look in his eyes. Lone thrashes around at the front of the stage.
14: Oh, Lone, won't you buy me a Mercedes Benz? My friend song proposes I must make a man.
15: Are you here? It's right outside the U.S. Embassy in Saigon.
10: In the midst of all of this, you might forget that there was a war on.
15: About 50 United States military policemen are lying on the concrete trying to shield themselves behind trees.
10: In a country where communists are fighting with Western powers for influence, all this American culture obviously takes on a political weight. The CBC band say they were never really interested in taking sides in the war, but watching Lone singing like Janis Joplin and Tung Lin shredding on his guitar like Jimi Hendrix, it's clear which side they've aligned themselves with, or culturally at least. And the American military spotted a use for them. So meanwhile, you're also starting to get flown around the country, aren't you?
11: Yes.
10: And you're going to soldiers out on the front lines. What was that like?
11: When they fly us, we don't see any tank or any guns or anything like that.
10: But I mean, the fighting came very close to Saigon, didn't it?
11: We heard the gunshot and the bombs, but they have soldiers to watch you.
10: Back then, you were being paid with American money. You had an American manager. You were playing to American soldiers. Do you feel that in some respects you might have been sort of part of the propaganda effort working for the Americans?
11: No, I don't think so. The U.S. soldiers have no choice to come to Vietnam, and we're here to make them happy. So I don't think they use us. As a matter of fact, we got jobs and we got paid so we can take care of our families. So I don't think they use us.

0: They gave us the records and we go home and learn it. And most of our songs are anti-war music at that time.
1: It's quite interesting, isn't it, that the Americans were coming and paying you guys to go and sing anti-war songs to the troops that are supposed to be fighting.
0: That's the music. The U.S. soldier, they gave it to us. They say, this is the music we want you guys to play. So we just play.
1: Spread around the country at this point, and nowhere was completely safe. Communist guerrillas calling themselves the National Liberation Armed Forces, known as the Viet Cong to their enemies, were attacking targets around the south. To the communists, the CBC band would have been seen as traitors and collaborators. During this time, were you not afraid that you might be associated with the Americans and therefore become a target yourself?
0: Yes, of course we're afraid too.
1: However, Lone and Tung Lin kept on performing.
0: People, wherever you go, after the name, you will always remember us. And maybe someday soon, we'll be in the world to play for you once again.
1: At times, they might seem a little unaware about their place in the war that was raging around them, perhaps a little naive about the political significance of playing American songs to American troops. But you've got to remember that they were just 16 and 17 at the time, and they just wanted to play the music they liked and have cool hair while they did it.
2: As a band, like a rock band, of course we like to have long hair to look it cool, you know, on stage. But the government in Saigon, they won't allow us to have long hair. So whenever I go to downtown, we have to run around, hide away from all the checkpoint, yeah. Otherwise they stop you and they just cut your hair.
1: Getting his hair cut was one of Tung Lin's greatest fears. Drastic action was required. Wait, didn't your mum intervene, though, and try and get you a special long hair permit?
0: Yes. My government at the time, very corruption. So each month, my mum have to pay them, and then they provide you a permit, and my brother have to carry with him all the time. But every month, you have to renew.
1: Yeah, otherwise a haircut.
2: Yeah.
1: And as they got older, they started to fall in love. Tung Lin met a girl called Mary Louise who joined the band. And their little brother, drummer Tung Van, also got a girlfriend. She was a familiar face at the gigs.
0: Just come and see us play. And she liked him to play the drum. Yeah. What we call at the time is what? Puppy love.
1: So far, the CBC band had avoided the violence of the war. But soon enough, even they were caught up in it.
0: 1971, there's a club called Mei Fong. It's in front of the Navy base. We play 7 nights a week. Our audience, all U.S. soldiers. We pack every night. One night, I just finished our song. I sit down with my sister, Marie Louis. The band was up on stage, and then the owner of the club, he went up there and sing with the band. Remember the song Tung Lin he sang?
2: Purple Haze. Hendrix, yeah. By
0: Jimi Hendrix, yes. Purple Haze. And I saw this young couple, guy and girl, they're both Vietnamese. They just walk in, they sit in the corner. Only 5 minutes, they walk out. They walk by our table. And my sister and I just say, oh, maybe they don't like the music, so they don't stay.
1: Just minutes after they left, Lone says the room suddenly shook.
0: I thought there was an earthquake.
1: It wasn't an earthquake. It was a bomb. Tung Lin, where were you when the bomb went off?
0: Were you on stage?
2: I'm on stage. The bomb just went off, and I don't know where I am, you know?
0: Uh-huh.
1: He wasn't hurt. Lone had a few cuts on her legs. Mary Louise was injured too, and there were other casualties.
2: I remember one American soldier.
0: One U.S. soldier.
2: Yeah, yeah.
0: Get killed that night, and one Vietnamese girl.
1: It was Tung Van's girlfriend. She'd just come to say hello.
0: She's only 15 years old. She is right in front of his drum set and died instantly right there.
1: God, your brother must have been absolutely devastated.
0: Yes, he felt sorry about the girl, but I think he was so young.
1: How did you feel after that bomb went off? You must have been extremely reluctant to take to the stage again.
0: We were so scared. I cannot sleep at night. You know, I'm still think about it. I'm very scared. And my ears hurt. I couldn't hear one sigh.
1: And what did he think about the people that had planted that bomb?
0: They angry at our government. And then when they see the French or the U.S. soldier, they don't like it.
1: Do you think they were targeting you personally as the band?
0: No, I don't think so. They just want to scare us, I guess, or we don't have to play for the US soldier anymore.
1: Around this time, Chung Lin started catching more attention from the authorities. Why was this young man not in uniform? Who had pulled the strings to keep him out of the war? He felt like he was being followed. Crossing the many military checkpoints around the city became a risky thing. As ever, it was their mother who had the solution. With the situation in Saigon collapsing around them, she organised the CBC band's first international tour. They travelled first around Southeast Asia and then on to India.
0: The Indian people, they love rock and roll music.
1: The band would be safe, but it also meant leaving their mother and the rest of their family behind. And the Saigon they flew out of was about to change dramatically.
0: One morning, Mr. McDonough, he's our friend, also the manager of the band, he threw the newspaper on the bed. He said, "Wake up," and we don't know what happened.
1: The communist North Vietnamese had captured Saigon, and South Vietnam was finished.
0: In India, they have a Vietnamese communist embassy. So if they knew that we are Vietnamese from the south side, then they would take us back to Vietnam. So we scare. We cry so much. That means we don't get to see my mom or my brother or sister anymore. So this is how we end up in the Tibet temple.
1: This was a monastery in India where various Tibetan monks had taken refuge themselves. The CBC band had nowhere else to go, and they were offered sanctuary. So there's a video of you, the band, at this Tibetan monastery. You've got your long hair, you've still got your guitars, and you're singing a song, aren't you? Tell me what you were singing.
0: We create a song called We're the Refugees.

0: didn't know what had happened to your siblings or to your mum back in Saigon, which by then was Ho Chi Minh City, as it had been renamed.
1: Yeah, when Saigon fell, we have no contact with my family.
0: And elsewhere, in other cities that had been taken by North Vietnam, Vietnamese people that are associated with the Americans or with the South Vietnamese government had often been treated very badly. There'd been reports of killings and so on. You must have been very scared that those sorts of reprisals might have happened to your family.
1: Oh, yes, yes, yes. We are afraid because at that time they have our picture all over Saigon that we wear American flag, shirt, performing, and they say this is very bad people.
0: Lone and Tung Lin, as ever infatuated by rock and roll, had trouble grasping why their music and American affiliations might now be demonised back in their home country. Things changed fast, and soon Western rock and roll was banned under the new government. The CBC band was blacklisted. The next generation of Vietnamese would not hear their music, and they'd be largely forgotten within a few years. The war that had made the CBC band had ultimately destroyed them. Eventually, their manager helped them settle in the US and Texas, where they still live today. It took nearly two decades to see their mother again.
1: She's so happy to see us. We didn't sleep that night. We came home. We talked to my mom. We stay up all night, you know. We cry and laugh. It's a very, very good feeling.
0: There's young people now in Vietnam that are discovering your music, the music of the CBC band, for the first time, right?
1: Mm-hmm, yes. A lot of young people, they don't know who we are, but they heard from their parents, and then they saw us on YouTube. They like the kind of music we play.
0: Vic Lone, one of the lead singers of the CBC band, speaking to me from Houston, Texas. And before we go, a final pressing question for her brother, Tung Lin. Do you still have long hair, Tung Lin?
2: Not really, not like before in Vietnam. Before, my hair is over my shoulder, but now it's short.
0: But are you guys still dressed like hippies, though?
2: Yes.
0: That's good, that's reassuring.
3: Bic Loan and Tung Lin from the CBC band and Vietnam's first family of rock and roll. They were speaking to Outlook's Harry Graham in 2019. Today's producer was Harry Graham. I'm Jo Fidgen from all of us on the Outlook team. Thanks for listening. Mabeen will be here tomorrow with the story of a Nigerian singer who hid her blindness. Do join them. Hello, you're listening to the BBC World Service, and this is Witness History with me, Jen Dale. I'm taking you back to the 18th of March, 1959, when Hawaii is brought into the United States of America as the 50th and final state.
4: We happened to be in what they used to call homeroom, with the beginning class, the first class of the day. That was the history civics class. And I remember the teacher saying, you can now become president of the United States and governor of Hawaii. And everybody went, wow, you know. We're sitting there, and all of a sudden, you can be governor, right? And say, yeah, I will. I think I'll be governor, you know. But I don't know how credible that was to anybody, including myself. But it was something to think about.
3: John Waha'e is 12, living with his parents and three sisters in Hawaii, a chain of islands in the Pacific, more than 2,000 miles away from the American mainland. John lives in a rural area of what's known as the Big Island, known for its lush rainforests, waterfalls, sandy beaches, and sugar plantations. John's family fish. His dad enjoys raising cattle whilst working for a phone company. But this exotic landscape isn't always paradise. In the 1950s, it's a US territory, not a state, which means Hawaiians don't have full US citizenship. They face discrimination. The Hawaiian language is banned in schools. They are denied access to land. Sugar plantation owners dominate the economy.
4: The labor laws, for example, the health care law, so many things were unfair to people. Government structure and the political structure of the territory of Hawaii was very skewed to the oligarchs, essentially.
3: As a boy, John sees labor disputes.
4: My mom would cook some food and we'd all take it down to the gym at the school and feed the people you know, create these potlucks every night for the people that were on strike from the sugar plantations. My dad, his union went on strike, not in the plantation, but he worked for the telephone company. So for the most part, the entire community were oriented to the idea that justice was not being done.
3: Hawaiians believe statehood, which would make them full U.S. citizens, will give them better rights. So what is Hawaii's history with America? Here's a quick rundown. In the 19th century, Hawaii is a kingdom with a sovereign, but in 1893, a group of U.S. white sugar plantation owners overthrow the constitutional monarchy. 5 years later, the U.S. government decides it wants to formally incorporate Hawaii into the United States, known as annexation. Not only because of the sugar industry, but they see Pearl Harbor, just west of the capital, Honolulu, as a strategic Navy base. Many native Hawaiians are angry and sign petitions against annexation. Nevertheless, it becomes a U.S. territory in 1900. Hawaii has a diverse population, and partly due to racial attitudes of American Southern politicians, the idea of giving statehood to Hawaii doesn't gain any real momentum. That is, until after World War II.
4: When people from Hawaii actually served in the U.S. military, my dad, for example, served 8 years. He served in the Pacific. Many of these individuals took advantage of one of the benefits of being in the U.S. military, which is have your college paid for. So many of them went off to college, came home, and said, look, you know, we don't like this second-class citizenship. There were a lot of things that people were not happy about. And so statehood was seen as an opportunity to correct a lot of that.
3: But nothing simple with party politics. Another U.S. territory, Alaska, is seen as the front line of defense in the Cold War, as it's only 50 miles away from the Soviet Union. It's also vying to be the next state.
4: We were probably pushing for statehood earlier than Alaska. Not probably, we were. But in order to strike the balance, Alaska was made the 49th state as a kind of a token to the Democratic Congress.
3: Despite losing out to Alaska, there's good news for Hawaii 2 months later, on March the 18th, 1959.
5: Well, we're happy, we're thrilled, exhilarated, excited. We're just so delighted that after 59 years of very strenuous and arduous work to try to achieve this goal, that the Congress of the United States has seen fit to grant statehood for Hawaii.
4: You know, it was this little snowy little box sitting there, and everybody that didn't have one came to their neighbor's house who had one, and they were watching people making speeches and doing all of this stuff.
6: Bonfires light up the tropic night. Hawaiians are celebrating round the clock. The news that the islands have been voted statehood sets off a two-day spree, and the aloha accent is unmistakable as hula dancers take over Honolulu Stadium.
4: And the first thing that happened was class was dismissed. It became instant holiday. I remember leaving the school, and where I grew up is a, you know, a small country town with a one road main street going through the center of shops along the way. And all of us leaving the school and walking down there and celebrating, people getting off work and just driving their cars through this one street, blowing their horns, you know, like boo. And there wasn't only cars. They were dancing on the streets. They were dancing in the restaurants. The entire day was a party. It was like the best Christmas you ever had, or the best New Year's that you ever went through. It's that kind of thing where everybody was just celebrating and walking around and this feeling that you were finally first class.
3: And 5 months later, on August the 21st, 1959, Hawaii is officially proclaimed America's 50th state.
7: President Eisenhower congratulates the new congressional representatives of Hawaii before the simple ceremonies that remake the geography of the United States.
8: We will wish for her prosperity, security, a happiness, and a growing, closer relationship with all of the other states.
9: Statehood does not change Hawaii as much as it changes the United States.
7: President Eisenhower unfurls the banner that will fly from the White House July 4th next with 9 rows of stars. Another new look for Old Glory.
3: Native Hawaiians become full US citizens and can vote in national elections. But problems remain with poverty and land evictions. By the 1970s, some start to be more vocal about Hawaii's relationship with the United States. Statehood becomes a divisive issue, and not everyone wants to mark the anniversary.
4: Because on one hand, if we are celebrating the change from second-class to first-class citizenship, which is what the motivation for statehood was, then it's something that is unanimously accepted. But if you are using that holiday as an opportunity to celebrate the annexation, then you have a problem. You don't have the same unanimity of celebration.
3: But John still looks upon the day Hawaii was given statehood fondly.
4: Because I grew up in a plantation town, and I knew what it was like to live under the bosses. If you lived in the plantation and you saw how people were treated then, the idea that that would no longer exist, at least not to the same extent, yeah, it was worthy of celebration.
3: And there's something else worthy of celebration. Remember how John's teacher told him and his classmates they could be governor one day?
10: How did it feel when you were appointed governor and the first native Hawaiian to become governor?
4: Well, it was a great day, and the people of Hawaii had definitely made a good choice, but that's just my opinion.
3: John becomes the fourth governor of the state of Hawaii in 1986. During his time in office, US President Bill Clinton signs a resolution apologizing for the overthrow of the Kingdom of Hawaii and the deprivation of the rights of Native Hawaiians to self-determination. John is now a business consultant in Honolulu. He was speaking to me, Jen Dale, for Witness History.
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During the early 1900s, Percy Grainger became interested in folk music. He began collecting individual folk songs and set out on a tour of Lincolnshire, where he began collecting from the local singers by notating the tunes on paper. Later, he returned with his newfangled Edison recording machine. The resulting collection, now securely recorded on wax cylinders, became one of Grainger's treasure troves of musical ideas. Coming up, you'll hear the end result of those musical ideas. Grainger's Lincolnshire Posy awaits this hour. Harry Dexter came from Sheffield in England, composer of English light music. Here's a sampling.

Siciliano by Harry Dexter. We heard the RTE Concert Orchestra Dublin. A Monday afternoon. It's the 29th day of June. I'm Ward Jacobson. Happy to be with you, and I hope your day is going well. Hope you had a great weekend, too. We'll hear works by Dvorak a little bit later, the final movement of his Eighth Symphony. There's something from Percy Grainger here in about half an hour. Also, Robert Schumann, a work for cello and piano with two of the best in the biz, Yo-Yo Ma and Emmanuel Axe. Always great when they're together playing. And we begin with an overture by Rossini.

The overture from the opera The Italian Girl in Algiers by Rossini. It was the National Philharmonic Orchestra of Carlos Chailly conducted. Next, it's music by Robert Schumann, a set of five short pieces for cello and piano that he wrote in 1849, published 3 years later. It was Schumann's only published work designed explicitly for performance by cello and piano, though the pieces also later appeared in a version that Schumann made for violin and piano. But here, the original version, and to play it for you, Yo-Yo Ma, cello, and Emmanuel Ax, piano. Five pieces in folk style.

0: Yo-Yo Ma cello, Emmanuel Ax piano, and the music by Robert Schumann. Five pieces in folk style, Opus 102.
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0: 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Back in the early 1900s, Percy Grainger began collecting folk songs from local singers in Lincolnshire. Well, eventually it led to a longer work that he composed, and when the premiere took place in Milwaukee, March of 1937, in the program, Grainger dedicated his Bunch of Wild Flowers to the old folk singers who sang so sweetly to me. This is Lincolnshire Posy.

0: Lincolnshire Posy by Percy Grainger. Frederick Fennell led the Eastman Wind Ensemble.
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0: On this final Monday of June, the 29th day, 2026, it was on this date in 2007, the Apple iPhone went on sale. We're going to close out this hour with music by Antonin Dvorak. He wrote it while on holiday at his summer resort, which explains the very cheerful and optimistic nature of this music. It is the final movement of the Symphony No. 8 in G.

0: Finale from the Symphony No. 8 in G, Opus 88 by Antonin Dvorak. Gustavo Dudamel at the Los Angeles Philharmonic Orchestra. I'm Ward Jacobson.
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0: It was the early 20th century, and this bold new symphony by Jean Sibelius bewildered the audience. Sibelius wrote to a friend, "After hearing my third symphony, Rimsky-Korsakov shook his head and said, 'Why don't you do it the usual way? You'll see that the audience can neither follow nor understand this.'" Sibelius Symphony No. 3 in C major, completed in 1907, set in three movements. It's music which moves away from the overt romanticism of Sibelius' previous symphonies to embrace a newfound purity and classicism. And it's coming up this hour.
1: Live from NPR News, I'm Lakshmi Singh. The U.S. Supreme Court's newest rulings test the parameters of presidential authority as well as voting rights in a midterm election year. Today, the High Court upheld a Mississippi law that allows election officials to count mail-in ballots that are postmarked by Election Day but received up to 5 days later. This ruling is a loss for the Republican Party, which brought the case. Here's NPR's Ashley Lopez.
2: 18 states and territories have these grace periods for voters casting their ballot by mail. About 30 states in total have these rules for at least overseas voters, which include members of the military. This wiggle room provided to voters has historically allowed them to get their absentee ballots counted in case there are any issues with the Postal Service or other issues. But ahead of the 2024 election, the Republican National Committee and the Trump campaign argued Mississippi's law violates federal laws because it extends an election day set by Congress. Justice Amy Coney Barrett disagreed with plaintiffs and wrote, quote, "The electorate's choice is made when voting is complete, not when ballots are received." Ashley Lopez, NPR News.
1: Cleanup is now the focus in areas of Kentucky overwhelmed by floods over the weekend. Four people were killed. The governor declared a state of emergency. Karen Czar with member station WUKY has the latest from Richmond.
3: Your route may be affected by central Kentucky floods.
4: Now that the water has receded, crews are clearing fallen trees and power lines, and the rubble of buildings that were demolished is being moved by heavy equipment. T.G. Gibson is helping navigate traffic on a country road in Madison.

0: I'm Karen Czar in Richmond.
1: Syria is condemning Israeli military fire in two areas of the country south, where Israeli troops occupy territory. Israel's military says it killed, quote, several terrorists after its soldiers came under attack. Here's Itai Stern.
2: Israel says its troops came under fire in two incidents over the weekend inside what it calls a security zone, where its forces are holding Syrian territory. The military says soldiers returned fire. In one incident, an Israeli military helicopter struck the area to support the troops, and in another, it killed several armed militants. Syria's state news agency says there were no casualties from the attacks. Syria's foreign ministry, however, condemned Israel's incursions and shelling, saying they violate Syrian sovereignty and territorial integrity. Israel, which took control of areas in southern Syria in late 2024, says its aim is to prevent threats near its border.
1: That's Itai Stern. It's NPR. Comcast stock is surging after the cable giant announced to the world it is splitting into two public companies. It's separating its media entertainment interests, including NBC Universal and Sky, from its broadband and wireless business. Customers are not likely to see any changes right away. The restructuring is expected to take about a year, pending regulatory approval. The Federal Aviation Administration says it is investigating a JetBlue pilot's report that his plane hit a drone on approach to New York's JFK International Airport this morning. The plane landed safely. In celebration of America's 250th birthday, the fireworks extravaganza this Independence Day in the nation's capital will be supersized. NPR's Bill Chappell says more than 851,000 fireworks will light up the sky and, in the process, set a new Guinness World Record.
3: This year's fireworks show on the National Mall will stretch beyond the mall.
4: There are actually 10 firing locations.
3: That's Pyrotechnico CEO Stephen Vital, whose company is putting on the big show. Some fireworks will be launched from barges in the Potomac River. The show will last 40 minutes, more than twice as long as usual, and it will start later, around 10:30 p.m. Eastern. Vital says he's using fireworks from all over.
4: We've sourced product from around the world to make this special and unique, particularly some great products out of Spain and Italy.
3: He says he wants to create memories of a beautiful show that will last a generation. Bill Chappell, NPR News.
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6: On this final Monday of June, welcome in. Happy Monday, the 29th day. I'm Ward Jacobson, glad you're here for listener-supported classical music. A trumpet concerto by Johann Mölter awaits a little bit later. We'll hear the fabulous Håkon Hardenberger play a trumpet with the London Philharmonic Orchestra. Also a Sibelius Symphony, the third. We'll hear works by Samuel Coleridge Taylor coming up. And this work by Adolphe Adam from the romantic ballet Giselle that follows a peasant girl who dies of a broken heart after hearing her lover is a disguised nobleman. She then returns to Earth as a ghost to save him. Entrance of Giselle from the ballet. Here's the Slovak Radio Symphony Orchestra.

The Entrance of Giselle from the ballet Giselle by Adolphe Adam. 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

0: Music by Samuel Coleridge Taylor, Lament and Tambourine from the Roma Suite. It was the RTE Concert Orchestra.
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0: As a composer of symphonies, Jean Sibelius admired what he called severity of form and the profound logic that creates an inner connection between all the motifs. In the Third Symphony, the composer's distinctly austere sound world comes into full focus. Here's the Finnish Radio Symphony Orchestra, Symphony No. 3 in C by Sibelius.

0: Jean Sibelius, his music always filled with the magic and mystery of ancient northern woods. We heard his Symphony No. 3 in C, Opus 52. It was the Finnish Radio Symphony Orchestra.
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0: Many fabulous recordings featuring the Swedish trumpeter Håkan Hardenberger with the London Philharmonic Orchestra. Some German late Baroque here. Trumpet Concerto No. 1 by Johann Mölter.

0: The first of numerous trumpet concertos by Johann Molter. That was the trumpet concerto in D, and it was Håkon Hardenberger playing the trumpet with the London Philharmonic Orchestra.
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2: Welcome to News Now from the BBC World Service. I'm Sean Ray. The death toll from Venezuela's twin earthquakes has topped 1,700. There's growing anger among Venezuelans that they are helping themselves when the authorities are not.
3: This is another government's fault because we were not prepared as a country. When the government doesn't help, the people will rise.
2: Overcoming skepticism and fear where Ebola is rife in the Democratic Republic of Congo, as new antibody medical trials could begin this week. The deadly predator menacing Greece's fisheries, and as Morocco play the Netherlands at the World Cup later, which will send one side home, we examine how the sporting relationship between the two countries has changed.
4: A lot of players could play for both sides, and they tend to choose the Moroccan squad, and not only because of sentimental reasons, but also because of sportive reasons.
2: All that and more coming up after the news.
5: BBC News with Neil Nunes. Thousands of migrants have been trying to leave South Africa ahead of an unofficial deadline set by anti-immigration campaigners. Many gathered at transit camps set up to facilitate their departure, saying they fear violence during mass protests, which are planned for Tuesday. Myeni Jones is in Johannesburg.
6: There have been reports of migrants, particularly from Malawi, assembling in Durban, asking their country to repatriate them. And Nigeria and Ghana have organized repatriation flights for some of their citizens. And even people who are here legally say that they've sometimes been asked on public transport or when working or out and about to show their papers. Now, this is something that the government has strongly condemned. They say nobody but immigration officers should ask people to present their papers. But they can't control the whole of the territory, and so some migrants who are here legally are still concerned that they might be targeted because people might believe that they're here illegally.
5: The U.S. Supreme Court has blocked President Trump's attempts to fire a Federal Reserve governor after he accused her of mortgage fraud. The judge said Lisa Cook had not been granted due process to contest the charges. From New York, here's Michelle Flory.
7: On the one hand, justices within the Supreme Court said that the president was allowed sweeping new powers to remove heads of independent departments, regulatory government bodies, but that did not apply to America's central bank. In other words, effectively blocking Donald Trump's attempts to remove Lisa Cook from her job as governor at the Federal Reserve. And as you said, she wrote a statement pretty quickly saying, "I am grateful for this decision, not for my own sake, but for the sake of the American people."
5: Venezuela's interim leader has said temporary camps will be set up to house people while their homes are assessed for damage caused by last week's devastating earthquake. People are still being pulled alive from under the rubble 5 days after the double earthquake as thousands remain missing. Gianluca Rampolla from the UN in Caracas outlined the latest coordination efforts.
8: What we are focusing on in terms of coordination and support to

0: need to cater urgently for thousands of people that are left with every possible type of need. Also considering that there is a tropical wave approaching Venezuela and that will bring rains.
1: World News from the BBC. Mass gatherings have been banned in the capital of the Democratic Republic of Congo, Kinshasa, and three northern provinces because of fears Ebola may spread there. The outbreak has so far been confined to the northeast, but rate of infection has increased in recent days. Officials fear the disease could enter Kinshasa, a city of 18 million. But Congolese opposition politicians said the real aim was quashing a political protest march next week. Police in Germany say two men and four women who were killed in a mass shooting in the northern German town of Stade were youth welfare center staff members. They said the suspected gunman, who's been arrested, was involved in a custody dispute over his three-month-old daughter. The French Parliament has passed a bill aimed at slowing the growth of ultra-fast fashion, especially targeting Asian e-commerce giants such as Temu and Shein. The legislation will impose a per-item fee for mass-produced textiles and block ultra-fast fashion brands from advertising. The trade minister said the large quantities of cheap, lower-quality clothing cause significant waste and pollution. In the first of today's Football World Cup fixtures, Brazil have knocked out Japan. They clinched a 2-1 victory with just minutes of the game remaining. John Bennett has more details.
2: Japan gave Brazil a real scare, taking the lead first half when Kaishu Sano latched onto a poor pass and fired a low shot into the net. Brazil dominated possession but couldn't make their breakthrough until Casemiro headed in a cross from Gabriel. The game looked set for extra time until sub Gabriel Martinelli, another Premier League player, won it for Brazil 5 minutes into injury time. He finished superbly to keep alive Brazil's dream of winning the World Cup for the first time in 24 years.
1: BBC World News.
3: Hello there. Welcome to NewsHour. It's coming to you live from the BBC studios in London from the BBC World Service. And in the chair is myself, Sean Lay. It's good to have your company this hour. In Venezuela, 5 days after twin earthquakes, which are known to have claimed at least 1,500 lives, hope now is, if not spent, a diminishing force. Although there have been remarkable stories of survival and joyful reunions for some, those whose loved ones are so far unaccounted for in the rubble of so many collapsed buildings are resigning themselves to the recovery of remains rather than rescue. The official death toll has just been raised to 1,719. Offers of money and a practical assistance continue to be made. The Netherlands Navy will deliver emergency supplies by boat. The United States has doubled its initial pledge of $150 million in aid. Our senior international correspondent, Ola Guerin, is in the badly hit coastal town of Carapicheda.
4: Calling for a crowbar. Something so simple could help save a life. Rescue teams found one survivor here in Carabajeda yesterday under the rubble of a complex called Vista Mar. Ruben, a volunteer, tells me they've been hearing more signs of life today.
5: We have one person talking. Yeah, another can touch the floor down. She understands. We say, if you can hear me, touch. And she did it. And she did it twice.
4: There is a real sense of urgency here now. Every minute counts. More paramedics have been rushing in, bringing additional equipment. There have been calls for gloves, lots of gloves, for backboards to help stabilize people before they're carried out. And all around, people are waiting, hoping that somebody will be brought out alive, even after all these days. Then a call for silence and an instruction to sit completely still so that specialist radar could be used. The wait is tense and full of anguish for some, like Jenny Cabrera, whose mom and dad are under the rubble. Do you still have hope?
6: Always. Until the end.

0: But so far, no one has been found here today. Hope surges here with moments like this. Baby Juan David, back in the arms of his father last Friday. His mother, Diana, also rescued alive. Now recovering at a clinic in Caracas, she told the BBC her son was the reason she survived. Everything was about my baby. He was my motivation to be awake and alert. As long as he was alive, I was going to be alive. Every so often I touched his nose to see that he was still breathing.
1: That is Orla Guerin reporting. And since she filed her report, a 21-year-old man has been pulled from rubble elsewhere in La Guaira, having been trapped for 106 hours, according to the country's interim president, Delcy Rodriguez. Towards the end of the programme, we're going to be hearing how people in Caracas are pulling together to help each other, supported in part by donations from the Venezuelan diaspora, the many millions of people who've left the country in recent years.
2: There's been a lot of volunteers. I go every day to La Guaira and stay there for hours, digging up with hopes that they're going to find people. And it's very hard because, of course, those people are not prepared. They're not rescuers. They didn't study that. They don't have any experience. And then they have to take off dead bodies, you know. It's very hard, like, for their, of course, mental health. Even taking off their own relatives, you know, it's very hard. Very, very hard. Yesterday, when I went to this Petunia building, it was that there were a bunch of guys, 20s, 30s, lining up to go dig from the crumbles of the building. And they were like, seriously, they were organized by themselves, mm-hmm. having turns on like 30 people go in for an hour and then other people go in for an hour. That's organized by themselves. And you can see all of these guys wanting to help, just waiting there on the line to go and hopefully find some more bodies.
1: There's more on that interview in about 40 minutes time, so do stay with us. Well, voluntary efforts in part reflect the vacuum left by official ones. Venezuelans complained that on the first day after the earthquake, Thursday, there was no military presence on the streets. That's not been the case today, Monday, but the complaint now is that soldiers seem more concerned about checking passes than joining the rescue operation. Ricardo Hausmann, a professor at Harvard University, was Minister of Planning in the 1990s prior to the current regime coming to power. He's among the Venezuelan exiles angry with the authorities' response to the earthquakes. And I asked first for his assessment of how things are going.
3: Badly, very badly, because there is an enormous willingness of society, everybody, to help and participate and volunteer. But the government is kind of worse than missing in action. It is actually making it hard for people to be helpful. It's creating obstacles instead of creating a coordination and order. So it's been extremely frustrating. There's been the international rescue groups that have gone there are very dissatisfied. They spent a lot of time just getting credentials. They're being interrupted in their work by military people who ask them for their credentials several times in the day. When they get somebody out of the rubble, there is no ambulances to move them. People have been asked if they want to volunteer to go to a godforsaken place to register. So the government, instead of helping to channel society's energy towards a solution, they're creating obstacles. For the first 72 hours, the armed forces were missing in action completely in those critical times. So in general, the perception in the Venezuelan society is that the government has greatly mishandled is the situation, and is more obsessed about control than it is about recovery.
1: So it's been a bureaucratic response rather than an emergency response.
3: Exactly.
1: The obvious question I have to ask, you're obviously in the United States. How are you and others in the diaspora getting this information? Is it what people are telling you when you speak to them? Is it stuff you're seeing on social media? How are you getting the information?
3: All of the above. You know, we're constantly on the phone. People are posting everything that's happening to them in social media. There's even volunteers who are taking their Starlink phones because the phones are down in a good part of the country. So they're taking the Starlink's phones there to help people, and they're not being allowed to get in because they don't have the credentials, etc. So it's this long list of situations where the only interaction with the government is people creating obstacles, not creating solutions.
1: We, obviously, as journalists, have tried repeatedly to get official interviews from Caracas, or indeed from diplomats posted around the world. We haven't had any luck thus far. Are they communicating in any other way? Are you aware? I mean, are they communicating to donor governments? Are they communicating in some way to the diaspora?
3: Well, you know, they see the diaspora as the enemy.
1: Right.
3: So they don't communicate with the diaspora. The diaspora is trying to act in ways that try to circumvent government and not to help the government, because they don't see it as a useful effort.
1: I've heard people, for example, criticizing the lack of emergency response, but presumably in some ways that's just a consequence of a country not having experienced an earthquake for nearly 60 years. I mean, it's hard for any government to prepare for something that hasn't happened before in its lifetime.
3: Well, I mean, they had a natural catastrophe in that same region 27 years ago.
1: Right.
3: And that was right at the beginning when Chavez had been in office for a few months. And there was mudslides that killed probably north of 15,000
1: right.
3: people or so. And the government at that time, there were international rescue missions that were offered. They did not accept the Americans to come in because they thought of the Americans as an enemy government. So they prioritize a regime control over people's lives. So this is the recurring theme.
1: Right. In terms of the environment, though, in which Venezuela has been operating, I mean, its opportunities to kind of build up its public side, its resources, have been constrained by the sanction regime, haven't they, internationally?
3: Yeah, I don't think that it's been constrained by the economic catastrophe generated by the regime.
1: Right.
3: But the economic catastrophe has essentially very little to do with the sanctions regime. It has everything to do with the fact that they mishandled the greatest period of oil revenue prosperity that the country had ever had.
1: What was your role when you were a government minister most recently? This is in the 90s, I think.
3: Yeah, it was in the early 90s. I was Minister of Planning.
1: Right.
3: And, you know, they've destroyed the institutions that they inherited. And that's the tragedy of the situation. Now everything counts in terms of lives. People have been going to the private pharmacies and so on to buy materials to give to the international rescue missions, because the government hasn't been present giving them the materials that they need to do their work.
1: Let me ask you then, in the light of what is happening now, was it perhaps unwise of the Americans to put their support behind the continuance of the regime minus Nicolas Maduro?
3: I think so. I think that they should have called at least to start a process to call an election where we know, you know, what needs to happen, because what they have essentially done is they have postponed all political decisions. The Constitution requires an election to be called within 30 days. They are completely outside of the Constitution. They've been 6 months at it. They don't want to talk anything about electing a government that is legitimate, that is democratic. Instead, they're trying to strengthen a dictatorship that fears its people. At a time when people are united and people want to help, that's the moment where they see maximum fear, because they fear that that energy of people united in case of an emergency might actually weaken the government. And the current regime sees everything as a threat to their stability.
1: That is Professor Ricardo Hussman talking to me here on NewsHour on the BBC World Service.

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1: I'm Sean Lane. You're listening to NewsHour, coming live from the BBC studios in London. Its teeth are razor sharp, can chew through practically anything it's likely to encounter, and its flesh is deadly. Meet the silver-cheeked pufferfish, a relatively recent arrival in the waters off Greece. It's also an expensive headache for those who fish for a living, destroying the nets they use and eating other fish they'd hoped to catch. The Agriculture Minister Margaritis Schkeinas met fishers on Monday with an offer of government support to deal with this prolific invasive fish. I've been hearing more from marine biologist Dimitris Karavelas. He's also the head of the wildlife charity WWF in Greece.
2: The silver-cheeked pufferfish, it's one of the fastest spreading invasive species, marine species in the Mediterranean. It was first recorded about 20 years ago off the coast of Turkey. It's now established across much of the eastern Mediterranean and continues to expand westwards, aided by, as you can imagine, warmer seas. The pufferfish is actually a perfect example of how climate change and biological invasions are creating new challenges for both nature and for local economies.
1: The Hellenic Center for Marine Research estimates it's costing everyone who fishes in the region about €8,500 in damages and lost income every year, presumably in fishing communities where margins are tight. Now, the Cypriot authorities, I think, had been subsidising the fishing community off their waters to actually go out and try and kill as many pufferfish as possible. Is that now the sort of thing that Greek fishing communities expect their government to do? There is this meeting today. I mean, has there been any indication that the Greek authorities are sympathetic to this request for help?
2: Yes, the Greek authorities are announcing that they're also going to be doing a similar compensation system. I'd like to just stress here that this is more about supporting the fishers themselves than solving the problem. The problem is a complex problem. It needs to be studied carefully. We need to improve the way we monitor the species spread. We need to invest more in research, in innovation, things around better fishing gear, more selective removal methods, research into possible commercial uses that would safely avoid the toxics that these species have, because that's one of the most important things. This is a species that actually contains a deadly neurotoxin, a neurotoxin that is actually very dangerous if someone were to eat the fish. That's the only way that we could actually be exposed to that toxin, which means that it's an invasive species that we really cannot use as a source of protein. And finally, of course, we need to try and address the root causes. Ultimately, it's about slowing climate change, improving the resilience of Mediterranean ecosystems, including restoring healthy predator populations. Because one of the reasons this species has spread so quickly is that it really has very, very few natural predators out there.
1: You mentioned in the course of that answer possible alternative uses for the pufferfish. I mean, there are parts of the world, aren't there, where it is regarded as something of a delicacy. How have they overcome the toxin in order to be able to serve it to people to eat?
2: Yes, there are a number of species of pufferfish. This particular species is not used anywhere in the world. It's considered to be far too toxic to be eaten, and so that is very dangerous. I know there is research underway to see whether that toxin could be neutralized in a way so that perhaps the species could be used for fish meal or something like that. But it's still in the exploratory phase. And that's why I say it's more important to really intensify our research efforts and look for innovative ways to address this.
1: How is the marine ecosystem changing as a result of the presence of this invasive species?
2: There are over 1,000 right now non-native species that have moved into the Mediterranean, primarily from Suez, from the Suez Canal. This group of species are actually collectively known as Lesseps-ian migrants, after the engineer Lesseps, the French engineer who constructed the Suez Canal. So we have a large number of these species moving into the region. And for species like the pufferfish, when they move into this region with higher temperatures, with very little natural predators to keep their populations in check, the impact on fish populations in particular can be very, very large indeed. And we're just seeing, I think, a small fraction of that in terms of the impact that they have on the fishing industry itself, the fishing gear, etc.
1: That's marine biologist Dimitris Karivelas of the wildlife charity WWF in Greece. To the Soccer World Cup now, and a knockout match in a few hours' time, which may evoke conflicting emotions, the game between Morocco and the Netherlands. Many Moroccans emigrated to the Netherlands in the 1960s. Talented children from migrant families could end up playing for the Dutch national team. Now there's every chance they'll appear for the country their parents grew up in, rather than their own. In one of its matches, Morocco became the first team in World Cup history to field an entire starting 11 born abroad. I've been talking to journalist Hassan Bahara, himself Moroccan-Dutch.
3: It's no secret that the presence of the Moroccan-Dutch community in the Netherlands has always been a polarizing issue. Regard the far-right parties like Geert Wilders, who has been in parliament for ages now, and who always comes back to this topic about migrant youths causing trouble in the Dutch society. The second is, especially in the last 10 years, you've seen this large group of Dutch, Moroccan talented youth players who arrive at this point in their career where they have to choose between the Dutch orange team or between the Moroccan team. We had quite a few players in the past, like Hakim Ziyech. That's when the discussion around the integration of Dutch Moroccans has also become quite a polarizing issue with a lot of people. When players like that don't choose the Dutch squad, it's explained as not showing enough gratitude for the chances you had in growing up here in the Netherlands.
1: Because that has been a change, hasn't there? Is it fair to say that 15 years ago, 20 years ago, the son of Moroccan migrants who had moved to the Netherlands maybe in the 60s and then their children were born in the Netherlands would probably, given the choice, have wanted to play for the Dutch team rather than the Moroccan team. And that has changed to some extent. Is that fair to say?
3: Yeah, absolutely. It's changed quite a lot. I'm a bit older than most of the players who now make up the team of the Moroccan squad and the Dutch squad. I can still remember the 90s when you had a few players with a Dutch-Moroccan background who had the possibility to play for the Moroccan team. And was also like considered a B choice when you're not good enough for the Dutch squad. For a lot of players, it was also quite a frustrating experience because of the lack of organization at the Moroccan soccer organization. There was all these stories of have to train at poor facilities and stuff like that. But I think it's a project that started, I don't know, when maybe 10, 15 years ago, the Moroccan government and the Football Association, they pumped a lot of money first in scouting young players. And second, in developing relations with them from a young age, and not only with the players, with their parents, and trying to get them to choose for the Moroccan squad.
1: And it looks like it's paid off.
3: Absolutely, in a quite remarkable way, not only because of sentimental reasons, but also because of sportive reasons, I think.
1: I saw one journalist described it as almost being like a derby match because the links between the two countries are so strong. And I see you've described it another way, I think, as saying it's a bit like the street football that kids played growing up.
3: Yeah, absolutely. There was this moment right after the game that Morocco played against Haiti, I think, in the last game. A Dutch-Moroccan Amsterdam-born player was asked by a Dutch journalist his feelings about playing the Netherlands in the knockout phase. And his face lit up. He was like, oh, wow, we're going to play the Netherlands. It's where all my best friends are. Play. So this connectedness is very, very strong between these two teams.
1: I have to ask this question. You're Moroccan Dutch yourself.
3: Yeah.
1: Who are you going to be sporting in the match?
3: Let's say, I was talking with my young sons earlier today, and his mom is Dutch. I'm Moroccan born. And he was like, I'm from Morocco. I said, it doesn't matter. Either side wins, we win. So that would be my answer.
1: A diplomatic answer there from Hassan Bahara, himself Moroccan Dutch. The match kicks off in what, 4 hours' time?
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5: BBC News with Neil Nunes. Thousands of migrants have been trying to leave South Africa ahead of an unofficial deadline set by anti-immigration campaigners. Many have gathered at specially set up camps saying they fear violence during the mass protests planned for Tuesday. The U.S. Supreme Court has blocked President Trump's attempt to fire Lisa Cook as a governor of the Federal Reserve over mortgage fraud charges. It ruled the administration had failed to allow her due process. She described the case as a political attempt to remove her. Venezuela's interim president Delcy Rodriguez has said camps will be set up to house those displaced by Wednesday's earthquake. The number of dead has risen to more than 1,700 and thousands are still missing. Police in Stade in northern Germany say two men and four women who were killed in a mass shooting were staff members at a youth center. The suspected gunman, who's been arrested, was involved in a custody dispute over his baby daughter. Mass gatherings have been banned in the capital of the Democratic Republic of Congo, Kinshasa, and three northern provinces. The authorities fear Ebola may spread there from the east. Nigerian police say at least 10 students have been rescued after gunmen kidnapped them from a school in Borno State. Police say one teacher was killed in Monday's attack. Police in Senegal have fired tear gas at demonstrators who attempted to storm the parliament building in protest about constitutional reforms. There were also heated exchanges inside the chamber as a bill was passed which strengthens the powers of the National Assembly and the Prime Minister. At the first of today's World Cup fixtures, Brazil have knocked out Japan. The five-time champions clinched a 2-1 victory with just minutes remaining. BBC News.
1: Welcome back to News Hour. A fossil recovered in the Antarctic 40 years ago, which has been held in an official geology collection in Cambridge, England ever since, has been identified. It's the tailbone of the titanosaur, the largest of the dinosaurs which once ruled the Earth. And that makes it the first dinosaur relic to have been recovered in Antarctica, a continent dinosaurs would have experienced as lush and green. Professor Paul Barrett is a paleontologist at the Natural History Museum in London. He's been telling NewsHour's Tim Franks more about the bone.
6: The bone was actually picked up by a field crew from the British Antarctic Survey in 1985, who were conducting work down in Antarctica looking at the geology. But because they had no fossil reptile specialists on their staff at the time, it basically got left in a drawer, catalogued, and no one had a second look at it.
7: Why was a second look taken again?
6: A new colleague of mine took over curating that collection, and he does have a background in these kinds of fossils, recognised it as something slightly unusual, and then contacted me, and together we worked to try and find out what this thing actually was.
7: Right, and when you did first look at it, I mean, how long did it take you to think, and with what certainty, this is a dinosaur?
6: Honestly, it didn't take me very long at all. We're very lucky. Although we only have a single bone, it has a very characteristic shape. First of all, we know it's a tailbone from its general proportions and overall build, but it has a couple of features. In particular, its back end and its front end have formed this kind of ball and socket joint, which is unique to a particular type of dinosaur. So we're able to narrow down its identification very quickly.
7: Right. I mean, it's an amazing story, but I have to say, one of the things that struck me, there were dinosaurs on Antarctica.
6: Yeah, it's amazing to think when we think of it today as a very cold and kind of difficult place to live. But 80 million years ago, when this dinosaur was alive, it was actually very different. There's no permanent ice on Antarctica at all. And although it would have still been fairly cold in the winter, and this dinosaur may well have occasionally seen snow and would have certainly had some very long dark nights, the continent at that time was clothed in a very lush forest. So plenty of vegetation for those big herbivorous dinosaurs to chew on.
7: I had absolutely no idea. But nonetheless, I guess finding dinosaur bones in Antarctica is still pretty rare?
6: It is, because obviously it's hard to work there in the first place. The conditions are extremely difficult. So although some other dinosaurs have been found since this one, it's a fairly low number, and only around 10 other dinosaurs have been named from the continent in the last 40 years. So it's really hard work finding and extracting those fossils in these very extreme environments.
7: Well, this is a triumph of perseverance and, of course, of your expertise. Is this now going to go back into the collection, or is there sort of further research to be done?
6: For now, it's going to go back into the collection where it'll be looked after for other researchers to look at. But we live in hope that other crews that are going down to Antarctica and doing work there all the time will find some more complete remains, and we'll be able to find out a lot more about how this animal looked and something more about its biology and how it lived in these kinds of difficult environments.
1: That is Paul Barrett at the Natural History Museum in London talking to Tim Franks on NewsHour here on the BBC World Service. I'm Sean Lay. We're coming to you live from the BBC studios in London with NewsHour. A clinical trial could begin this week of two antivirals which may be effective in treating Brundibugio, the new variant responsible for the latest outbreak of Ebola. They were donated by the US government, which had previously reserved them for American citizens. More than 1,000 confirmed cases have been reported in the Democratic Republic of Congo, the DRC. Dr. Jean Kaseya, head of the Africa Centres for Disease Control and Prevention, told the BBC more about the research.
8: We are testing a combination of three drugs, Remdesivir, MBP 134, and another one called Inmazeb. We are thinking to start this trial this week, but we have some funding gap, and we are trying to see how we can fill this gap. If we get money, we are expecting in the next 6 months to have the full result of this trial and to have vaccine and also treatment. We are still facing some major challenges in terms of this outbreak, and we need to stop that because we have also these people living in the camps where we don't have access, and that is a major source of infection.
1: Dr. Jean Kaseya. I've been speaking to Bagamba Arali, a community leader in Buna in the eastern DRC, an area badly affected by the virus. He's working with people who are sceptical of and at times frightened by the emergency medical teams which have been deployed to help them. I asked him what it had been like in Buna at the start of the outbreak.
9: First of all, it was a question of panic because we have heard about Ebola before, but it was not this strain. The Zaire strain, as soon as someone is sick, they start bleeding. But this one here, it resembles malaria and other sicknesses. So it takes a long time for people to really tell whether it's a simple malaria or it's Ebola. So for the first month, it was really a question of panic, denial, and people trying to figure out what's going on.
1: So some people, when they were told this is Ebola, they were a bit sceptical and wondered why people were saying that. Is that fair?
9: Yes, a lot of people were sceptical. And also there is some kind of a break in trust between the leadership and the commoners. There was this kind of conspiracy theory. So they thought people are so, maybe medical service people, maybe officers are so corrupt that they are poisoning people in treatment centers and thinking this is Ebola. So instead of going to hospitals, they went to people who treat them with the herbs.
10: Right, traditional healers.
9: So, yeah, so that was the first reaction. They did not believe it's Ebola. They thought it was simply a scam.
10: Presumably that meant they weren't very cooperative.
9: Not at all. Even medical people even got attacked when they were trying to trace down the people who have been in contact. So the question of tracing those who have been in contact with the virus, it's now that it's improving where it started. But about 25 kilometers from the town where it's really getting bad. People still resisting very much. People don't want to come out. They want to find a local solution to something that is beyond their control.
10: And one of the areas that's particularly sensitive is when somebody dies, isn't it? Because we're told that that could be the point of maximum infectiousness. And so handling bodies and how you dispose of them suddenly becomes a medical issue as well as a question of sort of personal trauma and people wanting to give an appropriate send-off, as it were, to their dead relative.
9: Exactly. There are, in many cultures here, it's a question of respect that you have to give to your dead relatives. So one of them is people believe that when someone dies, their eyes have to be closed properly. They believe that they can't allow their dead relatives to become stiff. They believe the person have to be washed and clothed properly, and all these things that are done to put the person in a coffin. So there is a lot of handling of the body before burial. So that is really, really spreading the epidemics.
10: What have you been trying to do to kind of persuade people? How have you been going about it?
9: We've been working with the missionary doctors who inspire more trust. And I myself and other friends, we translate it in local languages and we try to respond to all their questions and they try to persuade them not to just trust the leaves that people are telling them to drink. They should refer to medical professionals and they try to get a better treatment.
10: Do you think it's starting to work?
9: It's starting to work where we started about a month ago. The resistance has really died down. I spoke to the chief today. He said, really, it's going well. But the problem we have, the response is not quick enough. So whenever people call, there are not enough ambulances. So this delay makes people still vomiting in a family homes. Sick people might spend the night, though they've called. And also, the system is very difficult for common people to navigate. There are about three numbers you have to call. We have hundreds of thousands of IDP people, the people who lost their homes since 2017. So these are people.
10: So when you say IDP, you mean internally displaced by fighting?
9: Yes. Yeah, so yeah. We have so many displaced people's camps where people really living. Poverty is at a horrible level. People even can have a piece of soap to wash their hands. They know they should wash their hands all the time, but they don't have access to soap. They know that they should be touching each other, but they are all crap in one place. There are so many people in one place. So all these difficulties are not making it really, it's not really working as it should. It will not work well until there are enough ambulances, until there are enough burial teams. So whenever there is a call, someone can immediately come and collect the sick person. So these are difficulties that we, as community leaders, we are facing.
10: That's Bagamba Arali in Bunia in the Eastern Democratic Republic of Congo. The government in the DRC has banned public gatherings in four provinces, including the capital, Kinshasa, as the country battles Ebola. The ban comes ahead of a planned protest in Kinshasa on July the 8th against constitutional reform, and opposition figures have called it politically motivated. Now, for much of this year, relatively little attention has been focused on Gaza, but it's a place that still lies in ruins. Israel's assault on the enclave after the Hamas massacres of October 2023 has left most of Gaza's infrastructure destroyed. The cost of rebuilding it has been estimated by the United Nations at $70 billion. Yet, despite facing extreme difficulties, people are still trying to run businesses and to make a living. Rob Young reports.
11: Akram crouches over a makeshift stove, brewing tea in the tent he now calls home. He's one of nearly 1.5 million people still displaced by the war between Israel and Hamas. As Akram sips his tea, he and his grandchildren stare at a photo of the house they lost, now just rubble.
12: This was approximately my 21st displacement during the war, from street to street, neighborhood to neighborhood, city to city, and north to south. 21 displacements, suffering, and getting to know how to move from one place to another. I spent 58 years working, building it brick by brick, and getting the house ready so I could feel settled when I got old, owning a whole property, only to find out that the house was gone, reduced to rubble.
11: Others have been trying to reinvent their livelihoods. Ahmad used to travel the region as an e-sports commentator, but once the borders shut and internet access became very unreliable, he had to adapt fast.
13: Imagine I need to go to Saudi Arabia, but there is no crossing. I obtained the visa, but I couldn't go out. So I tried to go back to content writing, and thankfully, I was able to work even from tents, even from my tent in the so-called humanitarian area. I bring my laptop, try to charge it with solar-powered systems. I have like 4 small solar-powered panels, and I charge my laptop with it for like 4 hours, so I can get it fully charged. Then I go to somewhere with decent internet, like 1 or 2 megabits. I try to work from that place, finish my work, send it, then go back. I needed to walk like 7 kilometers a day. Then I come back and do the daily chores, from making fire to making food to getting to the markets, blah, blah, blah. Why do I have to live under those conditions? Like, why can't I just live normally like the other 8 billion around the world and build an online career, whether it's in Gaza or anywhere else?
11: Well, for many Gazans, that hardest of questions is whether to stay or go. Om Aya, a graphic designer, has been weighing that choice.
14: I hope to make good progress as a freelancer, maybe go outside Gaza and work with my clients in the same area. This is what I'm thinking about, to go out and find my future outside Gaza. Sorry if I'm talking like that, but in Gaza, everything is destroyed. If I stay in Gaza, they will build in Gaza in 10 years, maybe they need 10 years or 15 years to rebuild Gaza. So what I will make in the 15 years here in Gaza? Just looking for good place and looking for good food, and everything is hard here. So maybe I will return after that.
11: Across Gaza City, earth movers grind through piles of waste, loading it onto trucks bound for a new landfill in the south. In neighbourhood after neighbourhood, rubble stretches into the distance. Rebuilding will take years and cost billions. Into this devastation, amid a fragile ceasefire, come competing visions for Gaza's future, including one floated in January by Donald Trump's son-in-law, Jared Kushner, imagining skyscrapers in a new Gaza.
15: Let's just plan for catastrophic success. Hamas signed a deal to demilitarize. That is what we're going to enforce. People ask us what our plan B is. We do not have a plan B. We have a plan. We signed an agreement. We are all committed to making that agreement work.
11: No rebuilding work under President Trump's Board of Peace plan has been started since the ceasefire began 8 months ago. Aid agencies say they're doing what they can. The United Nations estimates reconstruction will cost over $70 billion. Israel says no reconstruction can take place until armed groups, including Hamas, disarm, and for now doesn't allow construction materials into the less than half of Gaza that it doesn't control.
10: Rob Young reporting. An Israeli airstrike killed three Palestinians, including a child, in central Gaza on Monday, according to the health ministry. It says the strike was in Deir al-Balah city in central Gaza, which is under the control of Hamas. An Israeli military official confirmed an airstrike had been carried out, but did not provide any further details. This is NewsHour from the BBC World Service. I'm Sean Lay. We're going to disappear now, but we will be back in just a minute's time. So do please stay with us.

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1: 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I'm Billy Henry. 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
3: I'm Sean Lay with News Hour, coming to you live from the BBC studios. And we end as we began this hour, our top story, the calls for Venezuela's government to remove the bureaucratic barriers critics say are damaging the post-earthquake rescue and recovery operation. Speaking to journalists at a briefing a couple of hours ago, Stéphane Dujarric, who is the UN spokesperson, said aid operations are taking place in the midst of regular aftershocks.
4: We have had 500 aftershocks, and the latest was this morning, early this morning, a 5.0 aftershock. So you can understand that we keep on operating in a high-risk environment. Seven states have been affected. The two that have been affected the most are the state of La Guaira and the capital district of Caracas.
3: As well as fatalities, more than 3,000 people are injured and over 12,000 have been displaced. More than 2,500 buildings and other structures have been damaged, including at least 38 hospitals. Guillermo Yamez, a 30-year-old, is one of the many Venezuelans trying to help without the authorities. He and his friends have been raising money from abroad and then buying things for those in need. They started out by making sandwiches, but then realised there were more useful functions they could carry out. He's proud of what his countrymen are doing and angry that the authorities are not.
5: It's been very moving and like heartbreaking to see this is happening. We've been through so much on our political side, and then this disaster is happening now, and it's like getting everything worse. And then you see that this is government's fault that these people has died, because we were not prepared as a country to have rescuers or have the structure to find people on the fallen buildings.
3: But I suppose the other difficult thing right now is that now it's, what, 5 days after the earthquake struck, the chances of people being able to find anyone alive have now got really remote, haven't they?
5: The Mexican rescuers got here, and they said that from their past experience, they found people alive 10 days after the earthquake. So, yeah, of course, a lot of people have this kind of faith or hope to find more people alive. But as you said, it's getting more and more difficult.
3: Let's talk about the fundraising efforts you and your friends have been making. What have you been doing?
5: Okay, so this started with a friend from high school. He lives in Miami, and he said, hey, man, I want to donate. I want to give you guys $500 to buy some supplies. We started from there, and we started posting on social media the things that we were doing with that money that he gave us. And people are starting to donate, you know, to help from Spain, United States, Europe, Canada, Argentina, Chile. So yeah, we right now have raised over $15,000.
3: Wow.
5: And yeah, and that's all family and friends. I mean, it's all we can do to help because we were very lucky to not lose anything. Yeah.
3: Has it given you hope to see so many people in Venezuela helping each other?
5: Yeah, it's very comforting and it's very heartwarming to see everyone. Like, it's not just us. You go to the supermarket and everyone is buying supplies to donate. You go to the pharmacy and it's the same. You go to shelters and there's a lot of people helping. You can feel it on the street. There's a lot of solidarity also. When the government doesn't help, the people will rise. All of this has been made with civil people, normal people that have some friend or some family in La Guaira and go there and take the stones with their own bare hands, you know?
3: Yes.
5: And try to find help everywhere they have, on social media. So yeah, it's been very hard to see, but what you said, it's been very faithful to see that we are this kind of human.
3: Does it make you more angry about the government?
5: Oh, for sure. For example, yesterday I went to one of the fallen buildings in Los Palos Grandes. That is one of another ones that fell in Caracas. The whole area is blocked and only, like, of course, volunteers or people that are helping can go in. Mm. But everyone that's helping, it's civilians. The cops or the police is just like, they're not doing anything. And you can see lots of video of civilians saying like, what are you doing with your gun? Please just come here and pick rocks with us. What's getting me like really, that is really crazy that you have, it's not just one police that is not doing anything. They have 15 police there that are doing the same exact stuff. None of them are doing anything. So these videos are like, please come help. Where are the people that you should be helping? Why do you have guns if this is a humanitarian crisis? And they get all the credit and then they say, oh, we've found alive any quantity of alive people. And it's like, no, you're not.
3: The people who found them were the ones who got their hands dirty
5: right,
3: and started
5: right.
3: digging.
5: Yeah, for sure. For sure that they have a family there, their mom, their kids.
3: Yeah.
5: There's no like support of the government that could say like, okay, yeah, we're going to demolish your building and build another one and you can still live there. They're homeless.
3: I just want to ask you one more question, just to clarify what you said earlier.
5: Sure.
3: Just to make it clear for people listening what you're describing. If the authorities, if the people in uniform aren't digging up the bodies, who is digging up the bodies?
5: The civilians. Yes, not me, but people, just normal people that want to help. It's everyone's problem, you know? There's been a lot of volunteers that go every day to La Guaira and stay there for hours digging up with hopes that they're going to find people. And it's very hard because, of course, those people are not prepared. They're not rescuers. They didn't study that. They don't have any experience. And then they have to take off dead bodies, you know? It's very hard, like, for their, of course, mental health. Even taking off their own relatives, you know? It's very hard. Very, very hard. Yesterday, when I went to this Petunia building, it was that there were a bunch of guys, 20s, 30s, lining up to go dig from the crumbles of the building. And they were, like, seriously, they were organized by themselves, having turns on like 30 people go in for an hour and then other people go in for an hour. That's organized by themselves. And you can see all of these guys wanting to help, just waiting there on the line to go and hopefully find some more buddies. I see that and I'm like, oh my God, I would love to help. But of course, I like on my end, I have this responsibility.
3: You have your energy. You
5: raise
3: have to,
5: money.
3: Yeah. You're raising money.
5: We
3: helping
5: have to spend
3: feed
5: money.
3: People.
5: Yeah.
3: Yeah.
5: So I understand that my role here is, okay, I have the luck to have raised this kind of money and we have to spend it.
3: That's Guillermo Yamez in the Venezuelan capital, Caracas. I'm Sean Lay. This has been News Hour. Do join us again. Goodbye.

0: 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It's 4 o'clock.
1: The Supreme Court has given President Trump broad power over previously independent agencies, including the power to fire regulators he disagrees with. At the same time, it's protected the Federal Reserve in a separate, narrow ruling issue today. For Monday, June 29th, it's All Things Considered. I'm Scott Detrow. Ahead, why many wheelchair users blame private equity for the logistical hoops they face when they need new parts or a repair.
2: It's not like a car where there's many car shops. Something's wrong with your car. You know, you can take it anywhere and get it fixed.
1: And as a heat wave descends on the eastern U.S., we will look at why last week's heat wave in Europe was so deadly.
3: We know that early season heat waves kill more people. People are less adapted to the heat.
1: Plus, 250 years ago today, Thomas Jefferson had just finished writing the draft of the Declaration of Independence. We'll hear about the unique desk he wrote it on. First News.
4: Live from NPR News in Washington, I'm Ryland Barton. The Supreme Court rejected President Trump's attacks on state laws regarding mail-in ballots. The decision leaves in place laws in more than half of states in the District of Columbia that permit mailed ballots to be counted after the election, as long as they're postmarked by Election Day. Trump says mail-in voting breeds fraud, despite strong evidence to the contrary. And President Trump boasted of a new Supreme Court ruling today that gives him greater executive power over independent agencies. NPR's Franco Ordonez reports the High Court ruled Trump can fire certain independent regulators.
5: The ruling overturns an almost 100-year-old previous court ruling that provided greater protections for certain agencies to maintain their independence. In a social media post, Trump wrote that it was an honor to be the, quote, sitting president who won this historic and unprecedented ruling. The case centered on Trump's right to fire a member of the Federal Trade Commission, but the ruling has much deeper implications and could serve as precedent for more than two dozen independent agencies across the federal government, including the National Labor Relations Board and the Consumer Product Safety Commission. But the court also ruled that Trump cannot immediately fire Federal Reserve Governor Lisa Cook. Franco Ordonez, NPR News, the White House.
4: The Justice Department is changing the name of a division that focuses on environmental litigation and enforcement. NPR's Jacqueline Diaz has more.
6: The new name for the DOJ's Environmental and Natural Resources Division emphasizes the agency's work on energy security. That's according to DOJ leadership, who announced the change in a Wall Street Journal op-ed. The division will now be called the Energy and Natural Resources Division. The DOJ says it's being done to highlight tech advances in the production and use of domestic energy. But the agency also says the name change does not affect the division's work to defend the environment. Jacqueline Diaz, NPR News.
4: The Interior Department has released the names of three firefighters who were killed by a fast-moving wildfire in western Colorado on Saturday. NPR's Nate Rott reports.
7: The U.S. Wildland Fire Service says the three firefighters were assigned to a helicopter crew and working to contain a fire on the Colorado-Utah border when they were overtaken by flames. They were identified as Emily Barker, a 38-year-old from Michigan, Nick Hutcherson, a 27-year-old from Arizona, and Sydney Watson, a 27-year-old from Alabama. Two other firefighters were injured and are getting medical care. A dry winter has left many parts of the western U.S. parched. That dry vegetation, combined with strong winds and high temperatures, fueled explosive fire growth on a number of wildfires over the weekend. The Interior Department says an investigation into the burn-over incident is ongoing. Nate Rott, NPR News.
4: U.S. stocks rose today and recovered some of their losses from last week. The NASDAQ rose more than 2%. This is NPR. New federal figures show that about 3 million fewer people had Affordable Care Act health insurance plans in February compared to the same time last year. The Department of Health and Human Services says the

0: year. Washington, D.C. leaders are warning of record high temperatures for this year's Independence Day celebrations. WAMU's Alex Coma has more.
1: D.C. officials are preparing for up to 150,000 people to attend the flyovers and fireworks displays on the National Mall. Clint Osborne, the head of D.C.'s Homeland Security Agency, says the city will be taking extra precautions to keep attendees cool, especially since the fireworks aren't set to start until 10:30 p.m. this year.
2: It is imperative that you plan for yourself, your family, your loved ones as you go about your week, whether you're going downtown or you're going to be anywhere in the district this weekend enjoying the festivities.
1: Officials say temperatures could rise past 100 degrees on Saturday. For NPR News, I'm Alex Coma in Washington, D.C.
0: WhatsApp users will soon have the option to use usernames instead of phone numbers to address privacy concerns. Users can reserve unique usernames to be contacted without sharing their phone numbers. There won't be a directory. People will need to know the exact username to make contact. The feature is expected to launch later this year. More than 3 billion people use WhatsApp worldwide. I'm Ryland Barton. 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
7: Considered from NPR News, I'm Scott Detrow. The Supreme Court's conservative majority took a sledgehammer to much of the federal government's regulatory structure today. It struck down almost all the limits that Congress and courts had previously established to protect the independence of regulatory agencies. Those agencies make up roughly a third of the federal government. NPR Legal Affairs correspondent Nina Totenberg reports.
8: The court's decision reversed a 91-year-old precedent that had protected multi-member and term-limited agency heads from being fired except for misconduct or malfeasance in office. The decision potentially opens the door as well to allowing presidents to fire at will, not just agency leaders, but potentially lower-level government experts who since 1883 have been protected by the Civil Service Reform Act. President Trump called the decision a big win, one of the most important rulings ever given with respect to presidential powers. Chief Justice John Roberts wrote the majority opinion for the court's 6 conservative justices, with the 3 liberals in dissent. Quoting President George Washington, Roberts said, "In order to discharge his duties, the president must have the assistance of officers he can trust. And although it's up to the Senate to decide whether to confirm those with whom the president would prefer to work, neither Congress nor the courts may saddle him with people he can't work with." Just how far down the chain of command that mandate reaches is unclear. Could the president fire apolitical, scientific, or health experts, nuclear weapons specialists, weather predictors or accountants, Social Security caseworkers, or even secretaries? Yes, says Jacob Hubert, a senior litigation counsel for the conservative New Civil Liberties Alliance, which filed a brief in the case supporting Trump's position.
9: The president is in charge of the executive branch. That means the whole executive branch, not just the officials at the top, but people underneath that as well, whether those are officials high up in an agency or down low in an agency.
8: Indeed, today's ruling is the greatest expansion of presidential power since the court just 2 years ago ruled that even former presidents are broadly immune from prosecution for their official acts while in office. Prior to today's ruling, no president has tried to wrest control of agencies that regulate such a huge swath of American life and the economy. Harvard Law Professor Dan Tarullo.
10: It's surely the case that this Supreme Court has pursued a quite aggressive form of unitary executive theory, which has essentially eliminated independent agencies from the United States government.
8: But he notes that regulatory agency policy has in modern times whipsawed back and forth between administrations, and that

0: whipsawing effect is likely to grow now.
1: I suspect that it's something that presidents of both parties will take full advantage of.
0: In dissent, Justice Sonia Sotomayor, speaking for the court's three liberals, accused the majority of discarding a democratic regime that has long been in place and substituting the majority's theory of unitary total executive control. The result, she said, is a president who emerges with far greater power than ever before. It's a power, however, that neither the people, nor Congress, nor the Constitution bestowed upon him. But in a second decision today, the court took a contrary position when it came to the Federal Reserve Board and Trump's attempt to fire economist Lisa Cook, the first black woman appointed to the Fed's board of directors and a Biden appointee. While the court did not fully resolve the case, it refused to remove Cook from the Fed board and sent her case back to the lower courts to determine whether she did anything wrong that would justify her firing. The president tried to fire her, accusing her of mortgage fraud, though subsequent reporting has strongly indicated the charges are without merit. Indeed, in his opinion today, the Chief Justice warned lower courts to examine such charges to ensure that they're not pretextual. Harvard's Professor Tarullo, himself a former member of the Federal Reserve Board, was relieved by the court's decision to protect the Fed's independence. That he views as an essential win. Indeed, as Chief Justice Roberts observed in his opinion today, the last time that the country abandoned the idea of an independent bank to set monetary policy, what followed was an era of, quote, ruinous financial panics, which ultimately led to the creation of another central bank in 1913. That bank, the Fed, today sets monetary policy and protects public and private interests when they're imperiled. The vote in the Federal Reserve case was 5-4, with Justice Brett Kavanaugh joining Chief Justice Roberts and the court's three liberals. Writing in dissent, Justice Clarence Thomas blasted the majority for what he called second-guessing the Constitution. Nina Totenberg, NPR News, Washington.
2: We're going to hear a reaction to one of today's rulings, the ruling about the Federal Reserve. Neel Kashkari is president and CEO of the Federal Reserve Bank of Minneapolis. As we've heard, the Supreme Court ruled the Federal Reserve Governor Lisa Cook can keep her job following President Trump's move to fire her, at least for now. Neel Kashkari, thanks for joining us.
3: Thanks for having me.
2: What was your overall reaction to this decision?
3: I was relieved. I was relieved when the majority opinion or the majority of the court went to great lengths to explain why independent monetary policy independent of short-term political considerations, is not only of paramount importance for the economy today, but it's rooted in American history. And I was gratified that the court understood why that is so important.
2: As we heard, though, this was a narrow decision, essentially that Lisa Cook didn't receive due process. She could still be fired, theoretically, if the lower court determined she committed mortgage fraud, which she denies. Are you worried about that outcome?
3: Well, I have to defer to the lawyers to sort out those details, but I think at the end of the day, the Supreme Court has clearly expressed its, it segmented the Federal Reserve from all of the other independent or formerly independent agencies, mm-hmm. and it said that monetary policy has this unique history in America, and it should be kept independent of the political process. The fact that the court so strongly reached that conclusion, which I, of course, agree with, that gives me great comfort that whatever may come forward, that they are going to do their best within the bounds of the law and the Constitution to keep the Fed independent. And I feel good about that.
2: So despite the fact that this was a narrow ruling on the legal side of things, you feel like you read this, you see this, this opinion, and you feel like this is a clear-cut vote for an independent Fed?
3: Exactly, yes.
2: You know, I do want to ask, you and Governor Cook are both members of the Federal Open Market Committee, the group that meets 8 times a year to set monetary policy, including interest rates. Have you discussed this case with her? Has she said anything to you about her concerns about this case as it played out?
3: You know, Lisa is not only a colleague, she's a friend. I've talked to her a number of times on a personal level, just saying, hey, how are you doing? How are you hanging in there? She's been under enormous pressure. I think that she has carried herself. First of all, she's done her job throughout this process. She comes fully prepared to her FOMC meetings. She fully contributes with very rich and robust analysis backing up her views. And so I think I've just shared with her my admiration for the way that she's continued to do her job, given the pressure that she's been under. And that's really been the extent of our conversations.
2: For people who don't follow this as closely, why to you is an independent Fed so important? And why was this such a dangerous case?
3: Well, what history has shown, not just in America, but around the world, is that politicians of both sides of the aisle, both leanings, would prefer, when they're in power, to have lower interest rates to boost the economy, to make their constituents happy and boost their political chances. And when central banks have acted in terms of in favor of politics over analysis and data, it ends up leading to much worse economic outcomes for their public over the long term. It leads to higher inflation. It leads to more volatility. It can even lead to financial crises. And so every single advanced economy in the world has adopted the view that monetary policy should be kept independent of short-term political considerations. And the Supreme Court did its part today to affirm that view.
2: I mean, given how central interest rates were to all of this and the pressure that President Trump was putting on the Fed to lower them, I am curious, you've made comments in the past, given what is happening with inflation, how likely is Trump to get his way as the rest of the year plays out?
3: Well, I mean, we're all going to focus on the data. I certainly am, and I know my colleagues on the Federal Open Market Committee are, and inflation is still too high. And if we look at most of the readings of inflation, it's not moving down. It's moving sideways or maybe even moving up. It's not just related to oil. I mean, oil prices are a big driver of inflation, but so is what we call services inflation, which is not directly related to oil or energy prices. And so there are a lot of factors that have been pushing inflation higher. Inflation's been too high for 5 years. The American people really don't like high inflation, and we have a job to do, and that's get inflation back down to our 2% target. And I know that we are committed to doing so.
2: I wanted to ask about the other case that we heard about. I'm curious, have you had a chance to think about this economically? Do you have any concerns about what this ruling about broader regulatory agencies could mean for the economy if suddenly these agencies that have a big say over commerce can suddenly be a lot more at the whim of a current administration?
3: You know, I think it'll lead to more volatility in the economy. We hear about this in different sectors where there are regulatory policies that Congress passes for, let's say, a 2-year period or a 4-year period, and then it's due to renewal. And there's uncertainty about whether Congress would renew it. And many businesses say, hey, we can't make long-term investment decisions if we don't know that the regulatory apparatus is going to be consistent for the life of our investment, say a 10-year investment. If we end up in a world where every 4 years or every 8 years, the pendulum swings dramatically across different sectors of the economy, I think it would lead to more volatility, and it could be a more challenging environment for businesses to make long-term investment decisions.
2: Neel Kashkari is president of the Federal Reserve Bank of Minneapolis. Thank you so much for talking to us.
3: Thank you for having me.

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3: Hi, I'm Andy Reid, head football coach of the Kansas City Chiefs. 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
0: It's All Things Considered from NPR News. I'm Scott Detrow. More than 5 million people across the country use a wheelchair, according to census data. When a part breaks down on those chairs, it's not just an inconvenience. It can lead to being stuck at home and to serious health consequences. Wheelchair users say they do not have many options when they need a repair because, in part, of the private equity industry. GBH's Megan Smith has more.
6: I'm walking around downtown Boston with Franklin Pineda Lopez. That is not what a wheelchair is supposed to sound like. One of his wheels is wobbly.
7: Our wheelchairs are our legs.
6: This winter was tough on his chair. He's been waiting for a repair since February.
7: I like to get to, you know, point A to point B as fast as possible, which is why I have to always remember to kind of slow down.
6: For wheelchair users across the country, long waits for repairs are common. Delays can leave them stranded on sidewalks, stuck in bed, missing family milestones. And they say it's gotten worse over the past decade. They point to insurance approvals and a lack of technicians. But they say a growing reason for delays is the market is now controlled largely by two companies that are owned by private equity, New Motion and National Seating and Mobility.
7: It's not like a car where there's many car shops. Something's wrong with your car. You can take it anywhere and get it fixed.
6: The two companies have bought up dozens of competitors in recent years. Neither responded to requests for comment for this story. But the National Coalition for Assistive and Rehab Technology, a nonprofit that represents the industry, said they agree the repair process should be faster, and they support overhauling insurance requirements and focusing on preventative maintenance. But wheelchair users partly blame the private equity industry, where investment firms buy up companies, restructure them, and intend to sell them. Critics say the business model prioritizes profits and cost cutting.
8: It's really grown dramatically over the last couple of decades. And as that's happened, it's come to impact more and more aspects of people's lives.
6: That's Jim Baker from the Private Equity Stakeholder Project, a nonprofit watchdog group based in Chicago.
8: What we're seeing in, you know, the wheelchair companies is a classic example of what private equity firms call a roll-up transaction, where essentially they buy a company and then use it as a platform to buy lots of its competitors, right?
6: A bill in the Massachusetts State House would require companies to finish repairs in 10 business days. Connecticut passed a similar bill last year. Other states have given wheelchair users the right to repair chairs themselves or find an independent provider. Massachusetts Congresswoman Ayanna Pressley, a Democrat, recently introduced a bill that would streamline the insurance process by removing the requirement for some users that repairs need to be pre-approved. Destiny Maxim works at the Disability Policy Consortium in Boston.
9: It all boils down to, like, in the simplicity of sake, as private equity.
6: She says they prioritize providing new chairs versus making simple repairs.
9: My chair alone is over $80,000. They want to go for that versus, you know, a simple repair that's, you know, under $1,000 type of thing.
6: 3 years ago, Maxim's chair broke and she was stuck in bed. She developed pneumonia and ended up in the hospital on a breathing machine for 2 weeks while she waited to hear back from NewMotion.
9: I remember coming off of the ventilator and checking my phone was one of the first things that I wanted to do because I wanted to see if they had called for the appointment. There was still nothing.
6: It eventually took 5 months to get her chair fixed. Like almost every person I interviewed for this story, a part of Maxim's chair was broken as we spoke. For NPR News, I'm Megan Smith in Boston.
0: Much of the western U.S. is bracing for what could be a bad wildfire season. When resources are thin, federal and state firefighters usually prioritize more populated areas, protecting lives and property. That does not always include cattle ranchers in vast, remote areas that are mostly grassland. From member station Oregon Public Broadcasting, Alejandro Figueroa reports that volunteer ranchers are filling in the gaps.
10: In the middle of Oregon's sagebrush country, a dozen ranchers are refreshing their firefighting knowledge. They're standing around an old military cargo truck. It's got a water tank mounted in the back with a roaring diesel power pump. One person pretends to ignite a fire around the truck, while Matt Bixby sprays it with water.
11: I saved you. I saved the truck.
10: This is only practice for if or when they need to protect themselves from fire. Much of the West didn't get a lot of snow this winter. Combined with warmer temperatures and droughts, forecasters say the ingredients that could make a wildfire season worse are there. Bixby says he hopes it rains all summer.
11: But we are definitely preparing that we will fight some fires if we have to.
10: Bixby, like all the ranchers in this training, are part of their local Rangeland Fire Protection Association, or RFPA. They're similar to volunteer fire departments.
12: The difference is the RFPAs do not respond to structure fires.
10: That's Katie Wolstein. She's a Rangeland Fire Specialist at Oregon State University. RFPAs receive training, radios, and surplus fire engines from the Oregon Department of Forestry. In Oregon, like in other western states, the federal government manages vast tracts of land. And when a wildfire hits, federal agencies can't protect everything at once. Shane Thiel is the unit fire chief for the U.S. Wildland Fire Service in Burns, Oregon. He says their top priorities are life, property, and then natural resources.
13: If it were up to me, we would staff every fire equally. Every fire would be a priority, but unfortunately, that's, you know, not the world we live in.
10: That means on federal land, the grass cattle graze on may not get firefighting resources right away. And in Oregon, private land is protected by the State Department of Forestry or a rural fire district. But most of these remote rangelands aren't protected by either. That's where RFPAs come in. Oregon, along with Idaho and Nevada, are the only states with this model. Rangeland Fire Specialist Katie Wolstein says whether it can work in other states depends on many factors, including people.
12: Some landowners, for instance, are more enthusiastic to interface with the government than others. And so the model does very much hinge on willingness to cross those, quote, boundaries and get along.
10: That's because RFPAs sometimes work alongside federal firefighters. Fourth generation rancher Mark McBride says that means they have to communicate.
14: We have an understanding, an agreement, and both sides follow it pretty well. So we're like one unit instead of two teams fighting across the line from each other.
10: Sitting at a corner booth at a diner just a few miles west of the Idaho border, McBride, an RFPA member, says these groups are a natural fit for ranchers.
14: It gives us the benefit of having mutual aid agreements. It gives us the benefit of getting better equipment, which makes us more available to help ourselves and our neighbors.
10: That's the motto of RFPAs, neighbors helping neighbors. And McBride can think of a time in recent memory where his RFPA was instrumental in protecting a neighbor's property.
14: And I said, go home, get some rest, get something to eat. Short of dying, I will save what I can of your ranch.
10: After he was done, he got home to a voicemail from that neighbor.
14: And it said, I knew you were my friend. I had no idea how good a friend you were.
10: Many ranchers hope they're training for a fire they never have to fight. But at least they know what to do if one comes. For NPR News, I'm Alejandro Figueroa in Burns, Oregon.

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0: It's All Things Considered from NPR News. I'm Scott Detrow. Serena Williams is back on a majors court. She and her sister Venus are teaming up again in doubles at Wimbledon for the first time in years. What's behind Serena's comeback?
2: Even though she'll be 45 in September, she may be looking at that field and thinking, I can beat them.
0: First news.
3: Live from NPR News in Culver City, California, I'm Dwayne Brown. The Supreme Court has rejected President Trump's attempt to fire Federal Reserve Governor Lisa Cook today, but upheld his power to fire a member of the Federal Trade Commission and others at independent federal agencies. But the justices upheld a Mississippi law today that allows the counting of mail-in ballots that could have been a significant change in the middle of a midterm election year. President Trump speaking from the Oval Office, calling the ruling a tremendous loss.
4: The ruling, which a lot of people were waiting for, that was a ruling that was, I think it was very detrimental to honest elections.
3: Many election officials are now breathing a collective sigh of relief. Trump has been trying to get Congress to sign his Save America Act to require proof of citizenship at the ballot box, but that bill faces long odds in the Senate. The nation celebrates its 250th birthday as a heat wave is expected through the long holiday weekend. Millions of people across much of the U.S. will be affected, as we hear from NPR's Shondalise Duster.
5: The National Weather Service says several days of dangerous heat will linger across the U.S. through the July 4th holiday weekend. Parts of Iowa, Missouri, and Kansas are under extreme heat warnings. High temperatures in the 90s to low 100s combined with humidity could make temperatures feel like 115 degrees. National Weather Service forecaster Brian Putnam says those gathering outdoors should remain cautious at night because there may be little relief from the heat.
6: We're particularly concerned just with the higher amount of outdoor activity. People just want to get out and celebrate, and it's going to be potentially dangerous. It's a significant heat wave.
5: Officials are warning people to limit time outdoors, stay hydrated, and remain in air-conditioned areas. Shondalise Duster, NPR News.
3: You are listening to NPR. The former mayor of Manchester, England, is expected to become Britain's next prime minister. He gave his first policy speech today since launching a bid to succeed Keir Starmer. NPR's Lauren Freyer reports.
7: Andy Burnham says he'll stick with the ruling centre-left Labour Party's platform, but
8: I am going to do things differently.
7: Speaking from Manchester, Burnham said he'll shift power away from the central government in London and towards cities and regions.
8: We will make politics work for you and the place where you live.
7: He promised to cut tax rates for retail businesses, build the most public housing since the Second World War, and cut welfare spending in a way that's, quote, fair and lasting. Burnham is running uncontested to succeed Keir Starmer as Labour Party leader, meaning Burnham could be prime minister in 3 weeks or so. The opposition Conservatives call his policy plans old hat and warn public spending is, quote, spiraling out of control. Lauren Freyer, NPR.
9: Stardate June 29th. When the moon covers the sun during a total eclipse, a couple of rare sights greet viewers. One is the corona, the sun's hot but thin outer atmosphere, which looks like a silvery halo. The other is the short red or pink tendrils known as prominences, eruptions of gas into the corona. They're actually there all the time, but they're impossible to see against the brilliance of the sun's disk. Prominences can span many thousands of miles. The largest are about half the size of the sun itself. They're actually thousands of degrees cooler than the surface of the sun. They look bright only when they're seen against the dark background of space. When they're seen against the sun, they form dark streaks. Prominences are powered by the sun's magnetic field. Strands of the field can levitate above the surface. The strands can be filled with plasma, hot gas that has an electric charge. Some prominences are common around magnetically active regions. They can erupt in minutes, loop into the corona, then collapse within hours. Others form in regions that are fairly quiet. They can take days to bloom into the corona, then remain visible for weeks or months. Some prominences don't stop at the corona. They can send huge clouds of plasma into the solar system. If they hit Earth, these outbursts can trigger brilliant auroras and disrupt technology. Prominent impacts from the sun. Today's program was made possible by Mercer Caverns in Calaveras County in California's historic gold country. More information at mercercaverns.net. I'm Billy Henry.
0: It's All Things Considered from NPR News. I'm Scott Detrow. Most of the U.S. could see record-breaking temperatures this week as a heat wave hits a wide swath of the country. This follows a record-breaking heat wave in Europe last week, where temperatures in parts of the continent reached more than 100 degrees Fahrenheit. The World Health Organization has linked hundreds of deaths across the continent to high temperatures, with the French Public Health Agency reporting more than 1,000 fatalities in France alone over the past few days. Scientists from the World Weather Attribution Group, or WWA, say their research shows this is the most severe and widespread heat wave to scorch Europe ever. Theodore Keeping is part of the WWA team and a research associate studying extreme weather at Imperial College London and joins us now. Welcome.
10: Hiya.
0: Obviously, we focus on the temperatures, and the temperatures are pretty extreme. They're pretty notable, but there's a lot of factors going on that make this especially deadly, right? What is the best scientific way to think about this?
10: Yeah, so lots of factors contribute to the temperature that you actually feel in your body and the heat stress people experience, and therefore the health impacts as well. The big additional factor is humidity, because that affects the ability for your body to cool down with sweating through evaporation. We looked at something called the indoor wet bulb globe temperature, and that combines the effect of humidity and temperature to look at how the body is capable of cooling itself down. And what we found is that in about 45% of cities that we analyzed in Europe, that's about 854 cities there are in Europe, and about 45% of those, the wet bulb globe temperature was broken or forecast to be broken.
0: Wow.
10: Just in this heat wave.
0: You know, you are well aware of how politicized the question of climate change often quickly gets.
10: Uh-huh.
0: And given that, and given how many different complex factors are at play here, what is the best way for us to understand why your team was so confident that this recent heat wave was directly tied to climate change?
10: We're able to answer that question using this scientific discipline known as attribution science, which is one of the many disciplines within climate science. And if you think about, say, temperatures, there's a whole distribution of temperatures that might happen in June, from a pretty cold day through the average and then to these very, very hot extremes. And what we're able to do is we're able to use observational data and climate models to understand how the distribution of temperatures at that extreme shifts as a response to the global average temperature. And what we were able to find is that since 1976, this event has gone from one that people would just not experience in, you know, many lifetimes to one that you'd expect to see multiple times in the average lifetime.
0: Is it accurate that Europe is currently the fastest warming continent on Earth?
10: Yes, yeah, it is accurate, but maybe not in the way that it sounds. So the reason why Europe is the fastest warming continent is because it is, on average, the highest latitude continent. It's the closest continent, on average, to one of the poles. Mm. And so the reason why it's the fastest warming continent is because it started the coldest, right? So actually, the temperature extremes that you're hitting towards the equator are still higher than the ones we're seeing hit in Europe. And so actually, if we go back to that idea of the physiological limits with the wet bulb globe temperature, we saw loads of records being broken this week in Europe, but those records are fairly normal even in some parts of the world that are kind of the humid tropics. So yes, Europe is stepping into a new climate and it is warming very fast, and that does mean we really need to think about adaptation. But also, you know, climate change is pushing towards more dangerous extremes at lower latitudes as well.
0: We are seeing that in just the last few days alone, French authorities are reporting more than 1,000 fatalities. How worried are you that this is going to be another deadly summer?
10: I am concerned. I think it would be extremely surprising if there hadn't been a very high death toll of this heat wave. Also, the May heat wave we experienced, that was also record-breaking, and we know that early season heat waves kill more people. People are less adapted to the heat. There are more vulnerable people in the population, sadly. And the reality is that we know from the science that the increase in the temperature of heat waves that we see due to climate change, you know, it's sometimes 2 degrees, 3 degrees on average for the temperature of heat waves in Europe. We know that that causes extra deaths. So we know that these heat waves are going to have killed people, and we know that they're going to have killed much more people than they would have due to human-caused climate change as well.
0: That is Theodore Keeping, a research associate in the analysis of extreme weather and wildfires at Imperial College London. Thanks for walking through all of this with us.
10: Thanks, Scott.
0: Time now for My Unsung Hero, our series from the team at the Hidden Brain podcast. My Unsung Hero tells the stories of people whose kindness left a lasting impression on someone else. Today's story comes from Leah Estep. When Estep was 21, her father had a stroke. His mind was sharp as ever, but he lost the use of his left arm and became unsteady on his feet. A few years later, around Christmas, their family took a trip to New York City. To make it easier to get around, her dad rented a wheelchair. One afternoon, they got on a crowded subway.
11: And so my dad decided that he would stand up and he could hold on to the pole and we could collapse up the wheelchair. And just as he got up, the train took off and it just pitched my dad forward. And we all gasped, and there was a man sitting in a seat with a bicycle across his lap. And it happened so fast, but the guy just opened his arms and my dad fell right into him. I mean, he caught him and it was like they were just embraced in this hug, like kind of just this extended hug of strangers. But it was clear that he was not going to be able to get him up while the train was moving. And, you know, I think either me or my brother must have said, "Dad," because the guy goes, "I got Dad." And it was just the sound of his voice. I'll never forget that. He was just very cheerful, but also very reassuring. Like, "I got this," and he did. And, you know, he talked to my dad, and it wasn't too much, but it was more like chit-chat. It was like, "Oh, are you guys in town? You know, what have you seen?" And so the train stopped, and the guy got off before we did, and he got some people that were next to him to get my dad up on his feet. Like, it was no big deal. I mean, just kind of set him on his feet, wished us a happy holidays, and went on. Because I was 21, I didn't really realize the significance until later on. And as I learned to really kind of recognize my dad's vulnerability, right, like that could have been a really terrible, it would have probably ended our trip. We would have gone to the emergency room. So he provided some kind of dignity to my dad, I think, by just making it no big deal. You know, this man who we knew for, I don't know, 3 minutes, really kind of became a role model to me of how I would like to be with people if I'm ever called upon in an emergency, the way that man was with my dad. It really made a big impact.
0: Leah Estep lives in Columbus, Ohio. 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
0: You're listening to All Things Considered from NPR News. A Navy sailor in Norfolk, Virginia, recently pleaded guilty to premeditated murder in the killing of Petty Officer Angelina Resendez. Her mother is demanding the Navy change how it handles missing persons and sexual assault. With that, we will warn the story contains details about a sexual assault. Steve Walsh with WHRO in Norfolk has the story.
13: Esmeralda Castle is convinced the Navy bears some responsibility for her daughter's death.
14: They could have stopped this. That's where they failed. He already had a history, and he harmed the first woman. He harmed the second one. They moved him. They could have done something. The first command could have done something.
13: Petty Officer Jeremiah Copeland confessed to strangling and killing Castle's daughter, Petty Officer Angelina Resendez, on May 29, 2025, in his barracks. He's been sentenced to 44 years in a military prison. The Navy had allowed Copeland to transfer to Resendez's ship, the USS James E. Williams in Norfolk, from the USS Harry S. Truman a few months earlier, even though he was under investigation in connection with two cases of sexual assault, including one where he allegedly strangled a woman, according to the charging documents.
14: Then you have the second one. So you have two. You have to protect him, right, and everybody else.
13: During Copeland's sentencing hearing, prosecutors said that to give himself time to conceal Resendez's death, he wrapped her body in a blanket and pretended to be sleeping with her in his barracks. Incredibly, a chief petty officer saw the stage scene the morning after the murder, but left without checking on her. Rachel Van Landingham is a former Air Force lawyer who teaches at Southwestern Law School. She says a conviction doesn't solve the underlying problem.
15: But where's the accountability for his command chain, who failed to protect this young service member from a fellow service member that they were already on notice was dangerous?
13: It would take 11 days to find Resendez's body. Advocates find similarities between Resendez's case and Vanessa Guillen, an Army specialist murdered by a fellow soldier in 2020. The Army treated Guillen as if she were AWOL, which delayed the search. The publicity led to changes in how the military handles sexual assault cases and missing troops. The Army disciplined 21 people after Guillen's death, says Van Landingham.
15: There were supposed to be lessons learned across the board, including what you do when a soldier goes missing, and the Navy here missed the memo on what to do.
13: Copeland and his military defense team haven't spoken outside the courtroom. Prosecutors say Naval Criminal Investigative Service agents invested more than 4,000 hours in the case. Last September, then-Navy Secretary John Phelan announced that the Navy was reviewing some of the circumstances surrounding the case, including how and why Copeland was transferred to Resendez's ship. The review began roughly a year ago, but the results haven't been released. Castle, Resendez's mom, is calling on the Navy to set up an independent panel, similar to what the Army did after Guillen's death.
14: We're still not done. This isn't justice. This is a process. And justice is when everyone is safe and that this doesn't happen again. And if it does happen again, they have an avenue for accountability.
13: For NPR News, I'm Steve Walsh in Norfolk, Virginia.

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0: It's All Things Considered. NPR News, I'm Scott Detrow. Our series, America in Pursuit, explores culture, history, and objects in American life. 250 years ago, the founders of the U.S. signed the Declaration of Independence. Today, NPR's Claire Lombardo tells us how Thomas Jefferson drafted it.
4: Thomas Jefferson wasn't just designing a new nation 250 years ago. He was also designing himself a portable desk,
5: which almost looks like a laptop to us because it has a hinged case on a box, beautiful sliding out drawers for your pens and your ink and your blotters.
4: Anthea Hartig, director of the Smithsonian's National Museum of American History.
5: The hinge also has a small rail on the front so you can prop up a book and read it, or you can open it.
4: To create a perfect writing surface, Jefferson had it made out of mahogany in Philadelphia.
5: So we think this is probably made very late 1775 or early 1776.
4: And in the steamy summer months of 1776, he used this desk to draft the Declaration of Independence.
5: And of course, it went through many drafts, and each word was debated. What kind of, are these sacred rights? Are these inalienable rights? They land, of course, on that beautiful kind of two paragraphs of some of the most soaring prose in U.S. history, and then a long series of grievances.
4: Years later, in 1825, his granddaughter is getting married, and he designs a brand new desk, ships it,
5: and it's lost at sea.
4: So he ships the couple his desk, the one he'd designed himself and had been using for the past 50 years. And he leaves two notes.
5: He wrote, quote, "Politics as well as religion has its superstitions. These, gaining strength with time, may one day give imaginary value to this relic for its great association with the birth of the great charter of our independence."
4: That was under the writing board. And there was another for his granddaughter's new husband.
5: "Mr. Coolidge must do me the favor of accepting this gift. Its imaginary value will increase with years.
4: And if he lives to my age or another half century," Jefferson wrote, "he may see it carried in the procession of our nation's birthday, as the relics of the saints are in those of the church." Jefferson wasn't far off. The desk is on display this summer in a special exhibit called American Aspirations at the Smithsonian Castle in Washington, D.C. Claire Lombardo, NPR News.
0: The tennis world has never been quite the same since Serena Williams walked away back in 2022. What age? 44. She is returning this week to play Wimbledon, both singles and doubles, alongside her big sister, Venus Williams. Since the GOAT is back, so is the buzz. So we had to have sports writer and author Howard Bryant on the show to talk Williams's. Welcome back.
6: Thank you for having me.
0: There's a lot of things I love about this comeback, but I love the fact that, like, I can specifically remember reading about Venus and Serena in Sports Illustrated for Kids when I was a kid. And all these years later, they are making a comeback, and they have, of course, in the meantime, established themselves as two of the greatest tennis players of all time. How are you thinking about this return to the courts?
6: Well, I think it depends. I mean, I think when you look at it from a sister standpoint, Venus really never left. I mean, she's been playing on the tour for, you know, since she was, what, 14 years old? Mm-hmm. There's the difference between the watchers and the doers. We're the watchers. We believe in the narratives. We create the poetry. We do all of these things. And they're the doers. They're the athlete. And when you're the athlete, you have to play until the tank is empty, because as the great Satchel Paige once said, you only come around this way once. And when you're Venus, you're here and you've been playing, but you're not Venus Williams anymore. So the poetry's not there. And so a lot of people are like, why are you still doing this? And she still wants to play, and she's a legend. And then when you think about Serena, it's a bit of a different story. Serena Williams was clearly chasing that 24th and 25th major. She got to 23. She beat Venus at the 2017 Australian Open, and nobody knew at the time, but she was pregnant when she won. And then when she came back, there was the narrative of wanting to win a major as a mother, and that this was an inspirational thing for her. And she got back. She got to four finals, and she didn't win a set. She lost all four. And when she left, she never quite said she was retiring. And I was at that match. I was at her match against Alia Tomljanovic at the 2022 U.S. Open. And she said she was evolving and not retiring. And there's always been something when it comes to Serena that feels unfinished. She's come out and said that she has no pressure, that she's done more than anyone could ever dream of, that she's done more than she ever dreamed of, and that there's no pressure, and that she wants to see her two daughters see her play tennis.
0: Do you believe that?
6: But I don't believe that. I don't believe that at all. I have a very hard time believing that Serena Williams is going to come out here to get crushed.
0: Yeah.
6: Maybe there's more enjoyment in it now, but I don't think she's just back for funsies. I think she's looking and she's recognizing that even though she'll be 45 in September, that she may be looking at that field and thinking, I can beat them.
0: I want to try something out here and kind of watch a couple examples of their play over the years with you. Let's both pull up a clip from 2016 Wimbledon and take a look at that and tell me what, if anything, is different to you in terms of the style, in terms of how they play, in terms of how the match is going.
6: It's still Venus on the back line and Serena playing up. You know, quicker points, obviously, when you're on grass. It's it's first strike tennis. And, of course, you know, that Serena serve is something that they should just put in the Louvre. You know, the pressure they put on the opposition and the forcing the opposition to also hit with them. Once again, I mean, one of the things that they always say in tennis is the match on your racket? Meaning, is it in your control or are you being controlled? And the thing about watching them is that so many times the match is on their racket because of the power that they bring to it and the coordination as well and the hands and the whole thing. I mean, we talk about the power all the time, but the beauty of Serena especially is the fact that she is such a complete tennis player, offensive, defensively, at the net, the volleys, the overheads, all of it. She's just so technically sound. And the beauty of the two of them together is the number of times we watch them compete against each other. They really have fun playing together. It is such a joy to watch them compete, and recognizing as well that they're a family. And that is it's the most unique relationship, I think, in the history of American sports.
0: Given all of that, what are you hoping for and what do you think is likely as they set out on Wimbledon together over the coming weeks?
6: I think the expectations are very, very low. I think it's joy. I think you have to go into it with joy. The one thing that you're absolutely hoping is that you want them to stay healthy. And usually what happens in these tournaments, especially because Serena is deciding to go all in, she's jumping into the deep end of the pool, you just want them to be able to stay on the court. And then the rest of it, who knows? This is why we watch the games. We haven't seen Serena play in a singles match since September of 2022. But the one thing that I think everyone is hoping, that there's some magic here that we'll never forget.
0: Howard Bryant, thanks so much for talking.
6: Thank you.
0: You can hear Howard talking sports on NPR's Weekend Edition Saturday, and his most recent book is Kings and Pawns. Jackie Robinson and Paul Robeson in America. 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
0: Rebuking President Trump, the Supreme Court upheld a Mississippi law allowing election officials to count ballots that arrive after Election Day. But in other rulings, the court expanded presidential power. We will have the latest on a big decision day for Monday, June 29th. It's All Things Considered. I'm Scott Detrow. Ahead, how the devastating earthquakes in Venezuela are testing its new government and also giving it an opening to delay elections.
8: No one is seriously talking about elections anymore. That is all postponed indefinitely now.
0: Plus, how breweries and World Cup host cities have prepared for the big moment. And we will hear why, when people struggle with dementia, musical memories are often among the last to go.
9: John enjoys, as you've seen, the singing. I enjoy the time we have to share with other caregivers.
0: Those stories after this newscast.
10: Live from NPR News in Washington, I'm Ryland Barton. The official death toll in Venezuela is now more than 1,700 after two powerful earthquakes 5 days ago. NPR's Ader Peralta reports on rescue operations in Caracas.
11: Overnight, rescue crews did manage to extract one person with life, but they are now digging through rubble for a fifth day, and the chances of finding people alive is diminishing. Jorge Rodriguez, the president of the National Assembly, said more than 5,000 people were injured and that 855 buildings had been damaged. 189 of them were completely collapsed. The government says they've opened shelters, but on the streets of Caracas, the displaced are sleeping on sidewalks and in parks. Ader Peralta, NPR News. Caracas.
10: The Supreme Court says Lisa Cook can keep her job as a member of the Federal Reserve's governing board, at least for now. NPR's Scott Horsley reports the decision is a setback for President Trump.
12: In a 5-4 ruling, the high court said the president failed to give Lisa Cook due process when he tried to fire her from the Fed board. The attempted dismissal was part of a broader campaign by the president to bend the central bank to his will in hopes of forcing lower interest rates. While the decision was made on narrow procedural grounds, Chief Justice Roberts wrote the Fed was deliberately designed to be insulated from political pressure to help prevent the kind of economic panics that were common before the central bank was established. That carve-out for the Fed is in contrast to the Supreme Court's general direction of giving the White House greater control over agencies that were once considered independent. The High Court ruled 6-3 today the president can fire a member of the Federal Trade Commission, reversing a precedent that had stood for nearly a century. Scott Horsley, NPR News, Washington.
10: Comcast is planning to split itself into two separate publicly traded companies by spinning off NBC Universal and Sky. The company says its board and management team think each company will be better positioned to pursue its own priorities and grow as independent entities. NBC Universal includes a theme parks division, Universal Film and TV Studios, NBC, Telemundo, Peacock, and Bravo. Its portfolio will now include European media business Sky. The FAA is investigating a possible collision between a passenger jet and a drone. NPR's Joel Rose says a JetBlue flight reported the collision this morning.
13: JetBlue flight 948 was preparing to land at John F. Kennedy International Airport in New York when the pilot told air traffic control about the incident. In this archived audio recording from the website liveatc.net.
14: We collided with a drone back there in the turn. Just wanted to pass that to you.
15: You said you collided?
14: Yep, it hit us right above the cockpit.
13: The JetBlue pilot said the collision occurred around 7:15 a.m. as the flight from Las Vegas was on its final approach to JFK, about 3,000 feet above the ground. The plane landed safely. The FAA says there was no damage to the aircraft, but an investigation is underway. Joel Rose, NPR News.
10: A heat wave is gripping the Midwest and is shifting eastward. This is NPR News. Michigan Democratic Governor Gretchen Whitmer is threatening to pull Michigan's National Guard troops from Washington, D.C. if they're included as part of President Trump's controversial crime patrols in the city. Democratic governors have begun sending Guard members to the city for the first time this week or last week amid Trump's controversial deployment. South Africa is bracing for a day of nationwide anti-immigrant protests tomorrow. An organization called March and March gave all foreigners illegally in the country the deadline of June 30th to get out, as NPR's Kate Bartlett reports.
16: Thousands of Malawians are camped out in the coastal city of Durban, waiting for buses to repatriate them, while thousands of Zimbabweans are streaming to the border. While the anti-immigrant populist groups have no authority to enforce the arbitrary deadline, many migrants aren't taking any chances. There have been flare-ups of xenophobic violence in the past, with dozens killed. About

0: 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Kate Bartlett, NPR News, Johannesburg.
1: Some Albanians have been protesting a development involving President Trump's son-in-law, Jared Kushner. The project threatens the Narta Lagoon in Albania, a wildlife reserve home to flamingos. Protesters have been marching with flamingo cutouts, earning the movement the nickname the Flamingo Revolution. This is NPR News from Washington.
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5: Considered from NPR News, I'm Scott Detrow. The conservative Supreme Court took sides against the Republican Party in a ruling today. The case was about mail-in voting. The court upheld a Mississippi law that allows election officials to count mail-in ballots that are postmarked by Election Day but received after Election Day. Here to explain the court's ruling is NPR political correspondent Ashley Lopez. Hey, Ashley.
6: Hey there.
5: Tell us more about the case.
6: Yeah, so this case was centered on a Mississippi law that allows election administrators to count postmarked ballots that arrive up to 5 days after Election Day. The Republican National Committee and the Trump campaign filed a challenge to that law before the 2024 election, arguing that these sorts of grace periods for voters amount to an unlawful extension of elections. They argued that Congress sets an election day and counting votes after that jeopardizes the integrity of American elections.
5: And it seems like the court's majority did not buy that argument.
6: They did not. In a 5-4 ruling where two conservative justices, Amy Coney Barrett and John Roberts, sided with the liberal wing of the court, they said that Mississippi's law isn't violating federal statute. Justice Barrett authored this opinion. She wrote that states have the right to maintain some latitude in how they run their elections, which includes how they run their mail-in ballot programs. And while this might be out of step with President Trump and some GOP officials, this is actually historically a pretty conservative principle. The majority also said in clear language that voting is happening when voters fill out a ballot, not when ballots are making their way through the mail.
5: I mean, the split from the conservatives of the court is pretty interesting, but I'm curious what the reaction has been from conservatives not sitting in the Supreme Court.
6: Yeah, well, I mean, President Trump was obviously upset, right? He renewed his call to severely restrict mail-in ballots nationwide, even though he often votes by mail himself. He also urged Congress to pass an elections overhaul bill that so far has gone nowhere in the Senate and notably doesn't include anything about ballot receipt deadlines. There is Mississippi's Republican governor, too, Tate Reeves. Even though the court upheld his state's own law, he said he disagreed with the ruling and plans to get rid of the state's grace period. He said this is a COVID-era law that doesn't need to stay in place. I think it's worth noting the Republican-led state legislature could have changed the law years ago. But this case was part of a larger GOP effort to undermine access to mail-in voting that just didn't pan out in this case.
5: Because of the way that President Trump attacks this, this gets a lot of attention. But how many voters are we really talking about, big picture, who have their mail ballots arrive after Election Day?
6: You know, so right now, 18 states and territories have a grace period for most voters casting ballots by mail. And it's even more voters when you factor in people overseas, including members of the military. A good example of this is Washington State. In 2024, 250,000 mail-in ballots were counted that were received after Election Day. So, I mean, it's a pretty significant number of people who could have been affected.
5: Interesting. Tell me more about how this would affect people beyond voters, right? Like election officials.
6: Yeah, I mean, this would have been a big change for them. This could have been a lot of chaos, right? Especially in states that have universal mail-in ballot programs. I've seen statements from various secretaries of state that say that educating voters about changes to deadlines would have been like this huge undertaking ahead of the midterms. And like, look, there's data that suggests that voters in general adapt to tighter deadlines over time. But changing the rules so close to an election could create a lot of upheaval in some states. So voting rights advocates say they're relieved the court did not side with Republicans on this.
5: NPR's Ashley Lopez, thank you so much.
6: Yeah, thank you.
5: Frustration is growing in Venezuela following last week's deadly earthquakes. They've killed more than 1,700 people, according to local authorities. Those on the ground say the response from the country's U.S.-backed government has been slow and poorly coordinated, leaving many in the disaster zone.

0: own to fend for themselves. John Otis reports.
1: A backhoe is digging through the ruins of a 12-story building that collapsed here in the coastal town of Los Corales. But the government backhoe operator never showed up, so local residents had to pay for one. Such delays are costing lives, says Rosalia Bustamante, who lost several friends who were inside the building.
2: Aquí había gente que estaba respondiendo cuando lo llamaba. Y ya fallecieron. No hay vida. Ya no hay vida.
1: There were people in the ruins responding when we called out to them, she says, but now they're dead. Neighborhood volunteers have pulled more than a dozen corpses out of the building. But lacking body bags, they resort to garbage bags and plastic sheets.
3: In front of me, rescue workers are laying out the corpse of a dead child underneath a palm tree.
1: Venezuela has thousands of police and army troops, but they have been slow to arrive and some have been accused of looting. They've also set up roadblocks and are demanding government permits from doctors and rescue workers. Construction worker Julio Melendez tried to bring in a jackhammer to help search for survivors. But the process took 2 days because police demanded a government permit and the sales receipt for the jackhammer.
4: Todo lo que hace, tropecé, todo es un problema, obstáculo. No colabora.
1: The only thing the authorities do is get in the way, he says. Politics also got in the way the last time this part of Venezuela faced disaster. In 1999, amid mudslides that killed at least 10,000 people, then-President Hugo Chavez rejected U.S. help to rebuild roads and bridges, instead relying on help from his communist allies in Cuba. Now, aid workers are arriving from all over the world, but Venezuela is in far worse shape. People here have endured an economic meltdown, plus a crackdown on their democracy. All this has prompted more than a quarter of the population to flee the country, including large numbers of health workers and engineers.
5: Lo que es transporte, lo que es seguridad, lo que es servicio de agua, lo que es iluminación con plantas eléctricas y la Fuerza Armada.
1: Retired Venezuelan Army General Antonio Riveros says the country's armed forces should have been deployed immediately with trucks, generators, portable lights and water systems. That didn't happen.
5: La actitud de los funcionarios militares ha sido inducida a encontrar un enemigo siempre en la población.
1: Rather than helping people, Rivero says, the security forces are trained to view them as a threat that could rise up against the country's repressive government. After U.S. troops ousted authoritarian leader Nicolas Maduro in January, he was replaced by acting President Delcy Rodriguez. She's widely blamed for the government's haphazard response to the earthquake. But it's also allowed her to further delay a transition to democracy.
6: No one is seriously talking about elections anymore. That is all postponed indefinitely now.
1: That's Orlando Perez, a Latin America expert at the University of North Texas at Dallas. He points out, however, that earthquakes can upend governments, as was the case in Nicaragua. There, dictator Anastasio Somoza stole so much relief aid after a 1972 earthquake that it gave a boost to Sandinista rebels who toppled him.
6: That quake really was the beginning of the end of the Somoza regime.
1: In Venezuela, anger is also rising. This woman, whose nephew died in the quake, blames the slow reaction of government officials.
7: Son unos perros malditos. Son malos.
1: They are damned dogs, she says. Nearby, volunteers continue to improvise as they search for signs of life. At one collapsed building, they attach a cable to a chunk of concrete, then hit the gas to try to remove it. But it barely budges. For NPR News, I'm John Otis in Los Corales, Venezuela.
0: Cleaning up road trash often involves people in orange vests walking along a highway with those little grabbers and plastic bags. In Oregon, there is an annual trash pickup event that's more like a party. Thousands of people come together to drive hundreds of miles of Forest Service roads, picking up trash by day and then camping out with live music at night. KUOW's Matt Martin was there this weekend.
8: That's trash crashing into a huge dumpster in a field in the small town of Madras, Oregon. It's part of the Gambler 500. The gimmick is to buy a junky car for $500 and gamble on whether or not you can get it running. Once you do, you take that car to race on public lands and collect as much garbage as possible. These cars are heavily modified and painted wild colors. A truck with a dragon on the hood that spits real flames, or a car frame with a boat Frankensteined onto it, known as a Lamboat Guinea. Tate Morgan founded the Gambler 500. He says it's a way to gamify public service.
9: It's the Mary Poppins, you know, a spoonful of sugar thing. You know, if you just said, hey, let's go pick up trash, you would get a half a dozen people. But if you set up this big, cool challenge where people could let their freak flag fly and build crazy, weird cars and not be put in a box, then this is what happens.
8: It really is a party. RVs and tents dot the field. There are food vendors and concerts. It's like Burning Man meets Mad Max meets the Sierra Club. Robert Kenton wears a top hat and jacket covered in patches from past gambler events. He's never missed one since 2018. He says all the regulars have grown up and experienced life together.
10: We've gotten married, we've gotten divorced, we've had kids, you know, cancer, births, suicides, stuff like that. So we all kind of just become this kind of weirdly dysfunctional off-roading group family.
8: The Gambler 500 has spread beyond Oregon. Satellite groups have popped up from California to New York. Tate Morgan is happy his idea has taken hold.
9: I think we've also addressed a certain portion of our society and outdoor users who didn't fit in the archetype of how people wanted to define environmentalists and stewardship.
8: These gamblers have removed more than 5 million pounds from public lands in Oregon over the years, a testament to the group's slogan, ABG, Always Be Gambling. For NPR News, I'm Matt Martin in Madras, Oregon.

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0: It's All Things Considered from NPR News. I'm Scott Detrow. The British betting company William Hill predicts more than 5 million pints of beer will be consumed in stadiums and fan zones at this year's World Cup. And that is before you count all the beer being drunk in bars where people are watching the tournament. Three craft breweries based in three World Cup host countries are using the occasion to brew something increasingly rare, cross-border solidarity. NPR's Chloe Veltman reports.
6: The beer makers at Rey Arbol Brewing Company in Mexico, Headlands Brewing in the US, and Cabin Brewing Company in Canada say they came up with the recipe for their World Cup-themed beer over months of back and forth on video chat and email.
7: So Mexican lager.
8: That is like a West Coast IPA.
9: And then us up in Canada, most of our beers are hop-driven. So we thought, let's go for a dry-hopped Mexican lager.
6: Cabin's Hayden Dews says they're all sharing the same recipe, but each brewery is giving the product its own individual spin.
9: All three of us ended up designing our own label for the beer.
6: Rey Arbol's Alejandro Gomez says he's created World Cup themed beers before, but this one is about more than just making a product.
7: When I go to California or Canada, they will treat me like family.
6: And Headlands' Ryan Frank says they named their tri-national collaboration Common Ground in honor of the cross-border friendship.
8: Building bridges and knowing what's important in life. And for us, that's soccer and beer.
10: 16 cities.
6: The official messaging around the World Cup is also about building bridges.
10: All of us, united as individuals, united as billions.
6: But this rhetoric stands in sharp contrast to geopolitical realities. Tensions between the US, Mexico, and Canada over everything from trade tariffs to auto manufacturing standards are high. The beer makers behind Common Ground are feeling the friction. For example, Frank says, through the rising costs of aluminum cans and raw ingredients.
8: There are tariffs slapped on any European grown hops, which are really critical to some of our core brands.
6: Meanwhile, when signing an executive order establishing a White House task force for the World Cup in March 2025, President Trump said he viewed the cross-border hostilities as a good thing for the World Cup.
11: Oh, I think it's going to make it more exciting.
12: It's true that when it comes to the actual soccer, we've developed a very healthy, vibrant rivalry between the three countries.
6: This is Andres Martinez. He's the co-director of Arizona State University's Great Game Lab, which explores the connection between sport, media, and geopolitics.
12: But we're also linked together in this very symbiotic relationship.
6: Martinez says when the U.S., Canada, and Mexico first launched their collaborative bid to co-host the World Cup in 2017, they were closer partners.
12: It was meant to showcase these tight bonds that had developed between the three countries.
6: But things have soured since then, and he says cross-border collaborations related to this year's event, like Common Ground, are rare.
12: To see craft beers across the three countries coming together like this, it's a bittersweet reminder of what we were hoping to see a lot more of, right?
6: Geopolitics couldn't be further from the minds of fans as they watch Mexico play South Africa at Headlands Brewing's North Berkeley location. Roberto Mandujano sips on a pint of Common Ground.
13: Three different ways, right? Three different taste buds come together and make something cool.
6: He's less enthusiastic about the topic of cross-border relations.
13: We live in a world where everyone wants to make everything political, right? But I think it's more of a, I guess, we're all here for soccer, right?
6: The Mexico fan says that's the true Common Ground. Chloe Veltman, NPR News, Berkeley, California.
0: Dementia can cause people to turn inward and become isolated. Their caregivers can feel lonely and stressed as well. A growing number of social support groups are using music to bring joy and connections to those struggling with memory loss and their caregivers as well. Vermont Public's Nina Keck has more.
14: Hey, Jerry, I'm getting your coffee ready.
15: It's late morning, and the downstairs meeting room at St. Luke's Episcopal Church in Chester, Vermont, is filling up. There's an easy banter as couples arrive, grab coffee, and settle around a large table. Then Martha Mitchell straps on her guitar.
16: Okay, so let's start with a song. Do we want to start with Peace in Our Hearts, which Diane and John taught us?
15: The simple song kicks off 2 hours of music and camaraderie.
16: It goes like this. We're going to walk together, arm in arm with peace in our hearts. We're going to walk together.
15: This monthly gathering is what's known as a memory cafe. They offer support and activities designed for people with dementia and their caregivers. According to the American Music Therapy Association, a growing number are including music. In fact, of the nearly 600 memory cafes listed in Dementia-Friendly America's national database, 100 incorporate music. Diane Holm of Springfield, Vermont, says it's what brings her and her husband John back every month to this group.
17: Because John enjoys, as you've seen, the singing, I enjoy the time we have to share with other caregivers. You don't have to say much because they know exactly what you're talking about. And it's a place where you can be honest.
15: John is a retired attorney who says he's outlived a lot of his friends. Like many people in this group, his memory and mobility problems are getting worse.
18: The only thing that helps a lot is singing. When we're singing with Martha, that really helps because it kind of raises my spirits.

0: John Yaffe agrees. He worked as a nurse before being diagnosed with frontal temporal and vascular dementia in his late 50s.
1: I feel my heart beating slower, and I just feel so much happier. Like it brings out the happy hormones in my brain. I'm thinking.
0: Yaffe's right. Music can trigger the release of hormones and neurotransmitters that boost mood, reduce stress, and improve emotional well-being. For people with dementia, there are even more benefits. Brain imaging shows listening to familiar or meaningful music can strengthen neural connections, particularly in areas that support memory and attention. It's visceral, says song leader Martha Mitchell.
2: Music is phenomenal. It touches the non-physical part of the body. It gives you access to feelings that you can't access any other way.
0: Like when you hear a favorite song from high school and the words and emotions come flooding back. And Mitchell says for people with advanced dementia who've lost the ability to speak, many can still sing. She points to Jerry Tucker, who comes to this memory cafe with his wife, Deborah. When they arrive, he's withdrawn and sits with his head down. But by the third song, Jerry's head comes up. His gaze is more focused. He's not only singing, he's smiling, which makes his wife smile.
3: Oh, yeah, he can sing words of all these old songs, but not remember, you know, sometimes forget who I am. You know, it's just these memory cafes, I love them.
0: The music feels good, she tells me. And being in a place that feels safe and supportive for both her and her husband is huge. For NPR News, I'm Nynie Keck in Chittenden, Vermont.

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1: The Supreme Court issues its final rulings of the term on Tuesday. One outstanding case is President Trump's bid to restrict the Constitution's guarantee of birthright citizenship. We have analysis of that decision and its implications on the next morning edition from NPR News.
2: It's 5:30, and coming up next on member-supported Red River Radio Marketplace. 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
4: In Los Angeles, I'm Kai Rizdal. It is Monday today, the 29th of June. Good as it always is to have you along, everybody. A not at all hypothetical question as we get going today. Now that the Supreme Court has decided that the president, any president to be clear, can reach directly into the gears of this economy and manipulate them almost as he or she likes, what's going to happen? Two biggies, as you know, out of the justices today, one about the Federal Reserve, one about what until today were called independent agencies. We have called Leah Littman for some analysis. She's a professor of law at the University of Michigan. Leah, welcome back to the program. Good to have you on.
5: Thanks for having me.
4: I want to take these one by one, and I want to take the Lisa Cook decision first, actually. It seems the most straightforward. 5-4, the Supreme Court said the Federal Reserve is actually special, yeah?
5: Yes, that is basically the court's reasoning, that the importance of the Fed means that the Fed is exempt from the court's newly announced rule that independent agencies cannot exist because the president must have the power to fire the heads of any agency exercising significant executive power.
4: So what do you think, just as a matter of the law, them carving out this special thing for the Fed as opposed to independent agencies, which we'll get to the second case in a second?
5: It is frankly ridiculous. In the other case, the one announcing the rule that there can be no independent agencies, Chief Justice Roberts, who wrote the majority, included this incredibly far-reaching language indicating that the president has to have the power to fire everyone, no ands, quasis about it. Only he simultaneously issued an opinion that contained a big and but except the Federal Reserve Board. And the justification for that exception, to my mind, kind of amounts to insert economic reasons here.
4: Right.
5: He adverts to the importance of the Fed. And that's kind of it.
4: Here's the thing that got me about this. They carve out this special place for the Fed because, oh my goodness, the economy, as you said. But then they said independent agencies fundamentally can't exist because reasons, but the whole reason the U.S. economy works is because of these independent agencies, right? All the regulatory bodies, all the rest of them. Help me out here.
5: No, I think that that's exactly right. When you think about the agencies that the court has effectively demolished their independence, we're talking about the Federal Trade Commission, which protects consumers from fraud. We're talking about the Securities and Exchange Commission, which does the same. We're talking about the Equal Employment Opportunity Commission, which regulates the workforce. I could go on, but I hope those examples show that these agencies exercise sweeping powers over corporations, over the economy, over our health, over our safety. And the court just handed the president the power to dictate what the heads of those agencies do. And we've seen how agencies subject to his control exercise their power by persecuting perceived enemies and by granting favors to friends.
4: Justice Sotomayor, in her dissent in that case, said chaos will follow. One imagines policy and political ping pong here with regulatory agencies every 4 to 8 years.
5: Yes, that's exactly right, because by handing the president the power to effectively remake the federal government every 4 years by firing the heads of these agencies, the court is allowing what are likely to be pretty stark vacillations between what one presidential administration will do and what the next will do.
4: Can we talk about Congress here for a minute?
5: What's that, according to the Supreme Court?
4: well, that's kind of my point, right? The court said these independent agencies have amassed all this power, and I am not a lawyer, but I'm pretty sure Congress gave them the power.
5: That's exactly right. Congress has been establishing these agencies for the better part of a century, and the Supreme Court just fundamentally reordered the distribution of power within the federal government because they know better than Congress. It's really remarkable when you both read these opinions and also put them together with other opinions that the court has issued this term, which either invalidate laws that Congress has enacted, as was the case in Slaughter, the independent agency case, or render them effectively toothless and unenforceable, like some of the decisions we got last week. And the decision in Slaughter, which again erases independent agencies, seems to view the prospect of congressional oversight as somehow antithetical to democratic government. And by hamstringing, kneecapping Congress, my view is that the court is undermining democracy in the process.
4: This is going to sound like a facetious question, but it's really not. Now what happens?
5: Now what happens is, my guess is, the president will attempt to assert the powers that he has been granted, and he will also press the limits of those powers by asserting control over the career civil service as well and remake the entirety of the federal government.
4: Leah Lipman is a professor of law at the University of Michigan. She's got her own podcast. It's called Strict Scrutiny, and also a book on the subject at hand. Now, I think in paperback, right, Leah? It's called Lawless.
5: Indeed, with a new chapter on the unitary executive theory that was at work in Slaughter.
4: There you go. Leah, thanks a lot.
5: Thank you.
4: Wall Street on the second to last day of the first half of the year. Traders had not a care in the world. We will have the details when we do the numbers.

0: Here's a little tomorrow's news today to get you ahead of the news cycle. It's Thursday's news today, technically, when we'll get the June jobs report, because Friday's the 4th. After a pretty stagnant 2025, the labor market has picked up the past couple of months. More than 170,000 new jobs every month since March in this economy. Marketplace's Henry Epp looks at what's been driving that and where it might be driving us.
1: For most of the last year, healthcare was one of the only industries consistently adding jobs, says Nicole Bichot at ZipRecruiter.
2: But when we come into the last couple of months this spring, we've started to see gains equaling out a bit across different industries.
1: Local governments started hiring more. So did social assistance organizations, think childcare and home care aides. And last month, leisure and hospitality companies staffed up, restaurants and hotels, possibly boosted by the World Cup. Ron Hetrick is with the analytics firm Lightcast.
3: Those aren't the lockdown career jobs that make people feel really good about the economy.
1: Professional industries, meanwhile, like banking, insurance, and tech, are stagnant or even shedding jobs, and that's frustrating to a certain class of workers.
3: What they want to see is, are these white-collar, better-paying industries hiring? And the reality is, no, they're not.
1: So some workers who might otherwise try to climb the corporate ladder may be opting for lower-paid work, says Nicole Bichot at ZipRecruiter.
2: We're seeing a lot of maybe established, experienced workers going and taking entry-level positions, and that's leaving less room for somebody with no resume and no work experience to break into the market.
1: Especially new graduates. Michelle Evermore at the National Employment Law Project says that's who she'll be keeping an eye on when the June jobs report drops this week.
4: I'm hearing that people newly graduated are having trouble finding work, and June is where we will see them succeed or fail.
1: Evermore says she's concerned about fraying around the edges in the job market. Along with youth unemployment, she's also watching black unemployment and unemployment among people with disabilities. If those numbers rise, it could be a sign of a weaker job market to come. I'm Henry Epp for Marketplace.

0: Energy prices have occupied a whole lot of our collective brain space the past, what, 4 months since presidents started bombing Iran? That's because A, gas, but also because B, rising fuel costs factor into everything else, transportation costs most notably. One example thereof? Over the past 4 months, the cost of sending a container full of goods across the Pacific has risen from around $1,800 to, the shipping company Freightos says, almost $4,200. Marketplace's Justin Ho is on that one.
1: Fuel costs are a major component of container shipping rates. So when the war started and oil prices rose, ocean carriers started passing on those costs.
2: And that's why we saw that kind of gradual increase in rates when this first started, because they're trying to recoup those costs.
1: That's Judah Levine, head of research at Freightos. Then, in May, rates spiked. Levine says that's partly because a lot of importers loaded up on goods ahead of schedule, because they're worried that ocean carriers and overseas manufacturers will jack up prices even more.
2: So this means that there's front-loading. Importers are pulling demand forward for various reasons.
1: Another reason is that importers are worried about tariffs. In about a month, the Trump administration will be able to replace its current 10% tariffs with a new set of import taxes that could go much higher. Rachel Brewster is a professor at Duke Law School.
3: They could raise them to 20%, to 25%. You know, there really is no limit. I mean, they could set them at 1,000%.
1: Importers also want to take advantage of strong consumer spending.
4: And so companies have confidence in bringing in goods that we think will sell in the fall.
1: Zach Rogers is a professor of supply chain management at Colorado State University. As a result, he says that's increasing demand for all kinds of transportation, pushing up the price of shipping by truck, for instance. And in turn,
4: that even spills over into things like rail, which there's been a big shift in demand towards rail to try to get away from the cost of trucks.
1: Rogers says a lot of those costs will eventually be passed on to consumers. I'm Justin Ho for Marketplace.

0: apologies in advance for this inconvenient reminder of the passage of time, but we're coming up on 5 years since the big $1.2 trillion Biden-era infrastructure law. There is, in fact, a new bill working its way through Congress to reauthorize some of that money and add some new programs as well. But the point is, building public infrastructure is expensive. And it turns out, figuring out just how expensive it is way easier said than done. Leah Brooks is a professor of public policy and public administration at George Washington University, and she's got a new paper out about exactly that. Professor Brooks, welcome to the program.
1: Thank you for having me.
0: So, I'm going to read you back the title of your own paper. It says, Measuring the Cost of Building Infrastructure Over Time, : Very Hard to Do Well. Why that bit after the colon? Why is it so hard to do well?
1: Because it's so, so hard, guys. It's hard because there are lots of important things that go into building infrastructure that we can't measure in a standard way.
0: Okay, why? How come?
1: Because if you're producing a private good like apple juice, you measure the things that the apple juice producer purchases to make apple juice, which could be apples and apple squishing machines and stuff like that.
0: Sure.
1: And that's his producer price index. And then you can measure a consumer price index for apple juice, which is the price at which the apple juice producer sells the apple juice to consumers. But unfortunately, for roads and bridges and ports, it's not quite so clear. And it's not clear because the government is both a producer in its purchasing, but it's also the final consumer too.
0: Right.
1: If you think about the government as being us, the people who voted
0: right.
1: in these politicians.
0: Right.
1: So first, it's hard to measure all the parts. And then second, you know, economists like to think about net benefits. So not just the benefit to you, Kai Rizal, driving on the freeway to work, but the pollution and the noise that you give maybe as you pass the Hollywood Bowl and harm the
0: as one does in L.A. All those externalities. But let me ask you something. I mean, because this is the thing that confounds the citizenry at large, I'm sure, all the time. We are told that a new road will cost $1 billion because that's what the contractors bid for it and that's what it's going to cost. And then, you know, 5 years later when the road is built, it winds up costing $17 billion because of markups and the cost of the government and all of those things. So there's a lot that happens between the initial price tag and taxpayers finally paying the bill.
1: That's right. And what we do really, really well is we measure the initial price tag. We're great.
0: Right.
1: We're pretty good at measuring the initial price tag. We are very, very, very bad at measuring the final price tag. But then there's all the money the government puts into the project above and beyond the money it's paid to the private contractor. And that we have little to no visibility on.
0: Is that like administrative overhead? Is that what you're saying? Basically, I mean, you know, that's a broad term, but basically?
1: Yes, but there's so many things that go into overhead, right? That could be permitting, that could be litigation, thousands of community meetings you have in advance of a project. Those are important and valuable, and we should measure how much they cost.
0: We are not, as much as Americans might like to think otherwise, we are not the only country in the world, and we're not the only country in the world that builds infrastructure. And yet we have a deserved reputation for building it more expensively than almost any other country on the planet, right? The Chinese do it, the Japanese do it, the Europeans do it, and they all do it cheaper than we do. How come?
1: That's an excellent question, Guy. What Zach Liskow, a Yale law professor, and I have written is that part of the reason it costs so much more in the U.S. than elsewhere in the world is because we give citizens an unparalleled ability to complain, which we call citizen voice, arrived in the late 60s and early 70s as a response to truly awful things that the federal government did. But in response, we've created a system where not only do you give input before a project starts, but you give input endlessly after the project continues, sometimes in the form of litigation. But litigation also drags out projects, and the longer the project takes, the more expensive the project becomes.
0: I'm having a tough time wrapping my head around this because it seems so obvious that there are things that need to change, but we've been doing infrastructure in this country this way for decades and decades and decades and decades, and one despairs that there will actually be a solution.
1: Well, I wouldn't say that you're wrong to be pessimistic. On the other hand, economists also say, is it economists or traders? The only solution to high prices is high prices.
0: It's high prices, yeah.
1: And, you know, maybe we just, it wasn't bad enough before. At some point, I think it will become so expensive that we realize that the trade-offs we're making are not the trade-offs we want to make anymore. And that makes the politics change.
0: Leah Brooks, she's a professor of public policy, also public administration at the George Washington University. Professor Brooks, thanks for your time. I appreciate it.
1: Thank you, Guy.

0: fun little hanging birds and bird cages, a whimsical cat pillow.
1: Sounds pretty nice. I don't know. First, though, let's do the numbers. Dow Industrial's up 306 today, 0.6%, 52,182. The NASDAQ added 522 points, 2.1%, 25,820. The S&P 500 up 86 points, 1.2%, 74.40 there. So, Rocket Lab makes launch vehicles, you know, uses them to put clients' payloads into orbit. It's paying $8 billion to buy Iridium Communications and its network of telecom satellites so it can compete against SpaceX. Rocket Labs up 15.9% today. Iridium ascended 25.4%. Meanwhile, SpaceX discussing a deal to provide cell service with cable and internet provider Charter, so says Bloomberg. Okay, SpaceX up 7.1% on the day. 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
1: This is Marketplace. I'm Kai Ryssdal. You know how the streaming slash entertainment slash media slash TV slash film business is really fragmented right now? Comcast would like you to hold its beer. The cable conglomerate said today it's going to spin off its media subsidiary, NBC Universal, into a separate publicly traded company. It's going to have TV and film and Peacock in it. That's the streaming service. Also Universal Theme Parks. Comcast keeps its connectivity businesses, broadband and wireless. The deal is going to take about a year to get done, which honestly is forever in this business. Marketplace's Stephanie Hughes reports.
2: When Comcast bought NBC Universal back in 2011, we were in a very different media landscape.
3: The synergies that made sense 15 years ago are less and less apparent.
2: Roger Entner is with Recon Analytics, which counts Comcast as a customer. He points out that since then, streaming has become a thing. Satellite internet, also more of a thing. Content creators are definitely a thing. All of these create challenges for Comcast.
3: The attention that they deserve makes it much easier if there are two companies than one.
2: Entner says Comcast and NBC have always been culturally pretty different and will be more at home in separate houses, so to speak. A cable company, he says, is by definition risk averse because it's got to help people get and stay online.
3: Whereas when it comes to content, this is all about not being boring, not being cautious, because that's like the worst content you can watch on television.
2: This is not Comcast's first attempt to divide and conquer. Earlier this year, it spun off cable networks, including MSNBC and CNBC. One potential motive?
4: It's a for sale sign.
2: Charles Schrager is a professor at both NYU and Fordham and a former HBO exec. He says it's tough to sell an entertainment company wrapped inside a cable company. No other business wants to eat something that big.
4: There's too many things that they don't want. But would they be interested in buying a library?
2: A library of movies and TV shows with a streaming service as the cherry on top? That's a lot more digestible. I'm Stephanie Hughes from Marketplace.

0: Short though it may be, this is a busy week economy-wise. Those two Supreme Court rulings, Leah Littman and I were talking about. The June jobs report on Thursday, I mentioned that. And then tomorrow, the Case-Shiller Home Price Index. Part of the challenge with home prices now, specifically with them staying high, is that home owners are staying in their homes longer. 12 years on average nationwide. That's data from Redfin. The longest tenure is here in Los Angeles, where the typical homeowner hangs onto a house for 20 years. The longer you stay in one place, of course, the more stuff you are going to accumulate. And when it is finally time to move or to sell, all of that stuff can be a business opportunity. Here's today's installment of our series, Adventures in Housing.
1: My name is Amy Beyer, and I am the owner, founder of Handled. 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It is a beautiful home. What we have done is really trying to set the collection up for success by staging it like a desirable store. We have our main room in here. One of the exciting things about this sale is there are some really beautiful rugs. We've got ceramics in every color. We've got some art books, fun little hanging birds and bird cages, a whimsical cat pillow. I mean, we like everything from, you know, the kitschy fun to serious things. We sell things from $4 for cook's tools, like whisks and spatulas and things like that, to I think the most expensive thing I've ever sold in a sale was $65,000 for a rare Porsche. It varies. This one, you know, the range, we're still pricing a lot of things, but, you know, it's a lot of work. I mean, we've been pricing all of this pottery, every single piece. So we are going to research the artist. We're going to look at what similar things have sold for, and we're going to price it from there. We offer a full service where you can just hand us the keys and we're going to do everything and deliver it empty at the end. So for us, it means getting things donated and junking some things. That's a higher level of service. There's a second level where we still do phase one and hold the event the exact same, except we just don't deal with what's left. Both options are just a flat fee. So the only reason I know about this, at least on the service side, is in 2015, my mother passed away and I hired a company to help me. And I didn't know what to do. With you look around, you don't know what to do with everything. So I hired a company, handed them the keys, got on a plane back to LA and watched as they handled her things so beautifully. It was an online estate sale. I was blown away and I knew immediately I had found a new career path. I was really lost for a period of time. You know, I talk about real estate. I did it, but I fell out of love with it and was just floundering in a variety of weird attempts to just make ends meet. And then she gets sick. My mom, I take care of her. She dies. And I find this business. I find a whole new path, a whole new career. I say it's her final gift to me because I'm just so lucky. I'm really lucky.
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0: This final note on the way out today, it was Friday, but it's kind of evergreen as we all fret over AI taking our jobs. I saw this one on Bloomberg that Ford had to hire back a bunch of engineers it had let go, 300 engineers specifically. The company had thought AI could do their jobs in quality assurance. Turns out, not. Score one, I think, for humanity. Amir Babawi, Kalen Esch, John Gordon Neukar, Steve Mullis, and Stephanie Seek are the Marketplace editing staff. Kelly Silvera is the news director. And I'm Kai Rizdahl. We will see you tomorrow, everybody. This is APM.
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4: Welcome back to another edition of Visions and Ventures, where we highlight the people making a real impact in our region. Today, we are joined by educator, editor, and author Benina Banderas. Her work, including her initiative, A Promise Kept, has offered encouragement and practical support to caregivers across the region. And she has a special event coming up, and she's going to talk about that in December. And now, let's let the conversation begin. Benita, how are you doing today?
5: Just great, Shannon. How about you?
4: I'm doing good, and I want to thank you for being here. Benita, we're going to ask a few questions about yourself, and I want to go all the way back to where you grew up and what drew you to education. We'll start there.
5: Well, that's a long time back, Shannon. The years pass quickly and seem like yesterday, but I am originally from Tioga and Ball, Louisiana, that area, born
4: yes.
5: in Alexandria, but moved to Shreveport with my dad's job change when I was in middle school, then junior high, and I was, I think, the first full group graduating from Woodlawn High School.
4: Oh, you graduated from Woodlawn?
5: Yes.
4: I did, too.
5: And while at Woodlawn, one of the things that I loved, I was in honor society and things, but Future Teachers of America. And that's what really spurred me. But my mom always said that instead of just, I would line my dolls up when I was a little tiny thing and teach them. Come home and teach my sister, 2 years younger. And she cried to go to school, so they lied about her birthday from being January 30th to the third to get her in, which was a mistake because she always hated school after that. But she cried to go because I would teach her. So teaching has always been something that I love.
4: So it started
5: like
4: even in your childhood then.
5: Yes.
4: You played teacher, and you know, I see a lot of kids do that.
5: I loved reading. Reading was something, you know, we were always taught that it opens the world for you.
4: Yes.
5: And it did. Still does.
4: And so how, so when you decided to do this, you've been a teacher, and weren't you a counselor at one time?
5: Yes.
4: Okay, and a writing consultant or author.
5: Yes.
4: How did you first get started in education? Where did you go to school and all of that?
5: I went to Northwestern, and I love Northwestern. And then as soon as I began teaching, I realized there was something more. So I had a class of young boys, middle school, who couldn't read. So I started working on my reading masters. Got that. And then later, I went back to school again, always taking classes. You know, your summers are spent with things. But you see a need in a classroom, so you go back to get education for that. I mean, not the degree, you get it for what you need to do. Later on, 1 year I had taken a sabbatical, and a school board member called and asked if I would not consider tutoring youth in the juvenile detention center that had never had school, because some were young, but they were runaways or different age groups. So I originally helped set the tone for those students that were incarcerated there, you might say, having a class and getting a teacher coming in and doing it. It was through the Literacy Council that year with it. But I didn't want to teach that. But it did inspire me to do more with that group of juveniles. So I got my counseling degree started because of that interest. Mm. And I got that from Northeast.
4: I want to ask you something, because I've known Miss Medina for a while. How many degrees do you hold?
5: Well, the original, and then 2 masters, and my plus 30, and the counseling. I have certifications in social sciences, and I actually have certification that when they were doing it this way, I could teach from K through college. That's why I went into junior college for a time. I actually started teaching report writing to police officers at BIPSI at one time. But no, one thing leads to another, and so you enjoy that, and it opens up fields that are needed with it. So I look at everything that I've been in classrooms as beneficial, and I don't regret any of that. In fact, I would still take more if I had the time to fit it in.
4: You're still busy doing things.
5: Yes.
4: Now, you went on to do another adventure called A Promise Kept.
5: Mm-hmm.
4: And that's kind of one of the things we want to talk about today. And I want you to tell me what inspired A Promise Kept. And what exactly you do with A Promise. You've written several books, I know that, with it, but it's more than just the books that you've done. So tell us more.
5: Well, A Promise Kept was the very first book that I wrote after my mom passed away. I always planned to help take care of her. We grew up doing that.

about those things when you're younger, you say, oh, no, you wouldn't. But when a time comes that your parent or another family member needs medical attention, you give it more thought. So I wasn't as prepared for that role as I could have been or should have been. But we did go through that. And Mother and I learned a lot of things together. And one of the things that I think was such a special joy that I had never learned or talked about as much was I learned about her. I learned about her as a child growing up in the Depression. Things she never talked about, but would come out with things at a time. I tried keeping a journal from that, different little shorthand kind of journal. And sometimes when I would want to ask her a question, then that was not on her realm to discuss it. So I had to kind of hit and miss. But after she passed away, I was wanting to work on a children's book. That had been my goal for when I retired. And I had just retired when her accident happened. So it changed everything because that became my focus. But a publisher kept calling, an independent publisher, and I said, no, I'm just not quite ready because my mom just passed and things with it. And he offered this suggestion, and it's really guided the rest of my work. He told me about a time that when he kept putting things off, and then he had a cancer scare. He suffered with that. So he said, things that you plan to do or want to do, you need to do. You don't keep putting it off. So instead of that children's book, I decided that I would write an inspirational book meant to tell more about emotions, not necessarily physical. So it's a short read, and it covers things like joy, being frightened, lack of sleep, all those things that you experience as a caregiver that you think you can't do, and you do it, and that kind of thing, the inspiration. So I had verses. I talked about what actually happened. But the title came because I was struggling and talking to myself in my room about a title. I had thought I was through. And I heard in my spirit of the words of Promise Kept. And I knew instantly that had to be my title because it was keeping a promise. And since then, I've read that is really true for so many caregivers and children that we make a promise and we want to keep that. So you try your best. And sometimes it works out to be a family caregiver at home using all the medical sources that you can. Sometimes you do have to still be the caregiver when your mom or dad or relative is in a facility. But wherever it is, promises are meant to be kept. So all of my other books, and some are tips and some are journals. I actually have one about how to publish your own writings. Mm-hmm. And that came about because I would go to events. Gary Kaligas, with the best of times, would invite me to come and just hand out literature. And I would do little foldovers, free things for caregivers. And didn't sell many books, but they always came to talk to me. And they gave and would take away things. And they would tell me the same kind of things. But Mr. Kaligas would invite me to some of that. So I got started really kind of doing my own website and newsletters and enjoy that part. But people would stop at my table to chat and tell me their stories there. So they wanted to know how they could self-publish too. So I learned after that first book that I actually got a senior discount, they told me on it. But I learned it was expensive, and it's not so expensive if you go through Amazon. And a young lady at a bazaar told me that, and I was amazed. You learn a lot from young people. So after that, I started doing my own. And I would share with these people how they, too, could do their writings. All sorts of things, not just caregiving. And I approached the Shreve Memorial Library and asked if the computer people would not work with me to help do this. And so I had two very successful meetings with the public until COVID came. And then after COVID, I've just kind of let it pass. But
I do have a book on Amazon about that, with it, how to get your own writings, whether it be how to raise honeybees or how to do recipes.

0: recipes. I mean, that's something that it's still teaching.
1: Yeah.
0: With it.
1: But your biggest focus really has been your Promise Kept and your caregivers.
0: Yes.
1: Well, and you've brought a friend with you here today, and this is perfect time, I think, to bring in Constance Gillette. Is that, am I saying your name correct?
2: Yes.
1: Okay, I'm just learning. I'm just getting to meet her today. Well, actually, I met you the other day, but I'm learning about her today. And she has started Crown 2030.
2: Yes.
1: Is that your... so what I want you to do, Ms. Gillette, is tell us what you're doing, because you're doing some of the same things, but you are focusing in on Alzheimer's. Is that correct?
2: Yes.
1: Okay.
2: Well, actually, dementia. The umbrella.
1: Okay.
2: And then we go down Alzheimer's, Parkinson's, Lewy body disease, all of the things that fall under dementia. But my mother had Alzheimer's disease.
1: Uh-huh.
2: And so that's why I kind of focus there.
1: Yeah. Mm-hmm. So dementia covers all of those, are involved in all of those,
2: yes,
1: things.
2: Mm-hmm.
1: Okay. Because I know I've just learned about, I always thought dementia and Alzheimer's were the same thing, but that's really not true.
2: Mm-hmm.
1: And we had somebody here kind of explain that one day. Mm-hmm. But if you want to elaborate on that some, you're
2: more than welcome. Well, like I said, it's the umbrella, and all of those other diseases comes under it. But dementia is the symptoms.
1: Okay.
2: And all of those symptoms come with each of those things, but they veer off with additional symptoms. Mm-hmm. And that's how they're diagnosed.
1: Okay.
2: By, you know, the symptoms. But okay, the umbrella covers a lot of diseases.
1: Uh-huh. Okay.
2: Yeah.
1: And so you're out educating people on how to take care of, be a caregiver, or explain to me what all that you are doing.
2: When my mother was diagnosed with Alzheimer's disease, I was devastated. Had never heard of Alzheimer's. And someone mentioned to me to go to the Alzheimer's support groups.
1: Mm-hmm.
2: And I started doing that. And then I wanted to bring the information that I was learning at the support group to the community. So I started educating them on, like you said, dementia, Alzheimer's, Lewy body disease, what chronic diseases were, what comorbidities are. A lot of the things that are out there or spoken on, regular people just don't know what that is because they haven't experienced it yet.
1: Mm-hmm.
2: So that's why I started doing that, and I named it. The first title was Lily's Care Circle, and I started that in 2010.
1: Okay.
2: In Los Angeles.
1: Okay.
2: And I just continued to do the work. And then when I moved here, I started Crown. And what I'm doing is an Alzheimer's Family Preparation Guide.
1: Okay.
2: So they'll know, you know, understanding Alzheimer's, preparing as a family, building your care plan, caring, your caregiver strategy, your family communication tips,
1: okay,
2: and things like that. So they'll know how to be cohesive.
1: Uh-huh.
2: In caring for a loved one with Alzheimer's disease.
1: So you have a website, I'm assuming, because I think,
2: yes,
1: I just saw that. But do you go out,
2: yes,
1: and speak and train? Or?
2: Yes, I do.
1: You do, okay. And you said something about Los Angeles. Mm-hmm. When did you move to Shreveport?
2: April of 2024.
1: So you're new here with us.
2: Mm-hmm.
1: Well, welcome to Shreveport.
2: Well, thank you.
1: And then you got to meet...
2: Benita.
1: Mm-hmm. And so y'all are going to get to work together on some,
2: yes,
1: things, it looks like.
2: We plan to.
0: Yeah. I was very happy when I found Constance moving into my neighborhood.
1: Oh, okay. You live in the neighborhood.
0: Yes,
1: okay.
0: One of my other jobs is I'm president of my HOA. We're a small association. But out of that group, in fact, my neighbor passed away this week from Alzheimer's. And we've had several recently in the last couple of years. And when I first began doing a bigger event in November to recognize family caregivers, it was all sorts of things. And of course, November is also an awareness month for Alzheimer's. So I've started inviting groups like from the Alzheimer's and other people who specialize. And it's also Veterans Month. But even under like the umbrella of veterans and others, we keep getting more and more of the Alzheimer, the need to know how to care at home. And that's where, you know, you ask how I help people. Different ones will call and ask, and I have not been trained to do Alzheimer's. So I look for people who can. And I was delighted when Constance moved in my neighborhood and I began reading about the experience she has. One of her other, may I tell this?
3: Sure.
0: One of the things that she's interested in doing, and this will be wonderful for the neighborhood, the community at large, is doing a daycare, not necessarily a full-time thing, but for the people to gather and to come. There is nothing in the west side of town for this. And training and having people come. So she is exciting me about getting at the Senior Day Fair. She was at my table, and when I came back after lunch, she had met so many people here in town from health groups, the police, and the city law enforcement, and all of these people who need to have their people trained better, because we don't know. And in our neighborhoods, that's one thing we look at, is how do we recognize and how can we help others? So caregiving is expanding big time with this course, so, but we're happy to have Constance coming to the city.
1: So Constance, you will work with like the police department?
2: Yes,
1: or
2: fire
1: department.
2: Mm-hmm. And I have a program. It's called DARCC, and it's a model that I made. And it's dementia, aware, response, care, and communication.
1: Okay.
2: And they'll learn, you know, they observe a person to see where they are and align and acknowledge, redirect with safety, communicate clearly and consistently, and create emotional safety. So I'll do that with the fire department, the marshals department, PD, and hospice care.
1: Okay.
2: So people will know how to recognize what's going on and know how to deal with it.
1: Mm-hmm. 'Cause it does happen that somebody maybe get loose or get away and walk around.
2: Mm-hmm.
1: And if you don't understand how to deal with that, you're just going to think, oh, they're crazy. You know, have a paddy wagon come pick them up, throw them in there, when there's ways to possibly deal with this.
2: Right. And we have to work
1: with dignity.
2: And we have to work together with the caregivers, too, to find out what experiences are they having, what are they having problems with, how do we... Because one day I came home and I said, Kurt, where's Mama? And he said, I don't know. She just stepped out of here looking for you. She had dementia. And we're looking and looking and looking. And then we look out the side door. And there she is downstairs with a suitcase at the gate. But the gate's locked. It's way up here, so she can't unlock it. So we go downstairs and say, Mom, where were you going? I'm going home. I said, what home? Because when they say home, this is interesting. You don't really know where they're talking about. But she said, home to Pleasant Hill, Louisiana. So she knew where she wanted to go. Mm-hmm. But a lot of times when they say home, it's just the last place that they remember where they were loved or cared for. It might not be any specific place, but in their mind, that's where they'd like to be. And that's what they call home.
1: Mm-hmm. And so, and you're going to help train all of us so we understand that.
2: Yeah. And, I cared for my mother for 10 years.
1: And see, that's what I like is when somebody's actually been there and done that, that's been there and cared for people that step up and do these things. Because I did get to meet you at the Expo Center for just a few minutes.
2: Mm-hmm.
1: I was kind of running around that
2: day.
1: So, but, and that's why when Benita was coming, And we discussed you, and we said, yeah. I said, well, bring her on. We're going to squeeze her in.
2: Okay.
1: And so I'm so
2: glad.
1: I am so glad. Now, I want you, but I want you to tell people how to reach out to you,
2: okay.
1: Miss Constance.
2: My website is...
1: Your website is crown2030.org.
2: Mm-hmm. And that one is just under construction right now.
1: Okay.
2: So,
1: and
2: I
1: then
2: have another one.
1: And then your phone number is
2: 318-553-7759, yes.
1: Correct?
2: Yes. Mm-hmm.
1: And she is the founder and CEO of Crown 2030 DARCC Training. And that is crown2030.org. It is under construction. Give her a little bit of time. She'll have it up and going. But you can reach her again at 318-553-7759. So I want to tell you how much I appreciate you coming. But now I want Benita, and I think you're going to be at that event, aren't you?
2: Yes.
1: I want you to tell what December the 3rd is. And so you go ahead and tell that.
0: I mentioned that I usually do bigger events in November to highlight the caregiving. And I invite healthcare groups or people that are involved to come and have a table and share. And I do refreshments. And I enjoy that. But this year, I really felt it on my heart that we do something a little later into December, the holiday season. Because caregivers, whether they're the professional ones with the jobs, the home health, we need them. As a caregiver, I depended on them too coming. But the caregivers tend to be in a crisis during the holiday season because sometimes they're left out. Other times the confusion causes greater needs. So I just wanted the caregivers to have an opportunity to come together and others and enjoy the spirit of the season. So I ask others to work with me, and we're going to have a special luncheon. And it's going to be this time at the Marina Homeowners Association Clubhouse on South Lakeshore Drive. No, it can't be found on my website. You have to call me. It's in different places. But anyway, that is going to be by reservations. It's almost complete. So I invite other caregivers, if they're interested, to give me a call, text me at my phone number, 318-453-7045. Text me and say, I would like to come, and then I will get back to them. Or they can email me at just bbandaries@comcast.net. That's bbandaries@comcast.net. But the best way to look at my books and other types of things related is through amazon.com/author Benita Bandaries. They have all sorts of things. But yes, when I was inviting people to come, it seemed that the majority of people who are guests that are not the actual caregivers themselves relate somewhat to dementia or Alzheimer's. So I'm delighted that Constance will be a guest there and others in the community. But I do invite interested people, and I'm hoping that Mayor Arsenault appears because he is so good at writing a really good proclamation every time.
1: Yes.
0: And he has written that for me and sent it to me, and he has been invited to come to that day and enjoy lunch with us and just a special time. This is the first time that I've done this with it.
1: Anyway, Miss Constance, do you have anything you want to add before we close out?
2: Yes, I'd like to explain why I chose Crown 2030. Mm-hmm. It's a healthcare initiative.
1: Mm-hmm. Okay.
2: And it's not actually a statement, but a query about Healthy People 2030 initiative goals for improving the health of people with Alzheimer's and dementia by the year 2030.
1: Okay.
2: And that's what
1: that's your
2: the
1: goal.
2: Alzheimer's Association is working on, and the Department of Aging, so I thought I'd join with them to help them get this done by 2030.
1: Oh, that is awesome. That's great. So it's partnering and everybody pulling together, and that is really what December the 3rd is kind of about, too. I know you're going to have caregivers there. You're going to have a great lunch there. And somebody's going to be emceeing. Yes, y'all come see me. It's me. I will be emceeing the program. And,
0: thank you, Shannon.
1: And I think I have been asked to read the Cajun Night Before Christmas. Mm-hmm. I have been known to do that before, so I got... And I am here to say I will be doing that day. So if you are a caregiver or know a caregiver, I would stress, reach out. You can even reach out to me if you need to, and y'all know how to get a hold of me. And I will get you in touch with Benita. But please come. I think they've got a few slots available. I would recommend coming and enjoying the day with fellow caregivers, and we will be giving some insights and a little information that day while we're there. And I really want to tell y'all so much how much I've enjoyed y'all being here. I think we could have gone on for quite some time with this, especially Miss Constance, and I want to have you back.
2: Thank you. I appreciate that.
1: Yeah, I do. I want to have you back because I believe you're starting something that needs to be told and needs to be brought out in our community and around the area, especially dealing with training first responders and all of that in that, and really just learn people in general. Yeah. I mean, even a person in a store, it would not hurt for them to learn. What if one of these people wanders into a store or a bank or any of that? And we need to be able to pick up on the clues of something's not right here. You know, because I will go in and confess, my dad did have dementia. And I wasn't living here at the time. Thank God there were some people that lived next door that really watched out for him until he passed away. And he could make the doctors convinced them that what he was saying was so true. He believed it himself. And I learned during my experience, I needed a relationship with the doctors also. Mm-hmm. And I didn't really have that till after, you know, till it was too late. And I will say that if you got a family member that has dementia, have that relationship with the doctors. And the medical, because who knows what they're telling them, and they don't mean to. Anyway, that's my little thing I wanted to throw in there. But I just want to tell you both, and is there anything you wanted to add, Miss Benita, before we closed out?
0: Well, I wanted to add that the name of this luncheon is called Holiday Blessings for Family Caregivers. And I forgot to say that.
1: Well, actually, I was going to say that in our closing, but I'm glad you brought it up. So I hope to see y'all there, as many people as we can get there. I would love to see you there, and I'm anxious to learn more from our panel here. And I just want to tell everybody, thank you for joining us on Visions and Ventures, where we spotlight the people building stronger regions. And thank you to our guests for Benita and bringing her friend, Miss Constance. And join us next time as we continue to share stories that inspire action and spark new ideas. Thank you, and look forward to seeing you next week.
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0: Good evening. Welcome to this episode of Community Connections. I'm Heather Carpenter, Executive Director of the Institute for Nonprofit Administration and Research. Our mission is to conduct research and disseminate knowledge about nonprofit organizations. Today, I'm honored to be joined by Rachel Scott, who is VISTA Coordinator for the YWCA. Welcome, Rachel, to the show.
1: Thank you, Heather. It's great to be here.
0: Can you tell us a little bit more about your organization and what you do?
1: Yes, the YWCA of Northwest Louisiana has been here for over 100 years, but today we are an organization that works with women, primarily women and girls, teen girls, in a variety of ways, that programs that empower women and also provide services for them through many different programs that we offer, and they have evolved in many ways over the years.
0: Great. Tell us a little bit more about the types of programs that you offer.
1: The YWCA today has a women's center. We're located on Olive Street, and at that center we offer counseling for women, individual counseling that is free or very low cost for women. We also offer teen programs for teen girls in local schools and after-school programs that focuses on empowerment, leadership, goal setting, and development. The program is called LEAD, which is an acronym for Leadership, Empowerment, and Development. Mm-hmm. And we have parenting classes that we provide using a curriculum called the Nurturing Parenting Program. Many of our referrals for that program are from DCFS, and we work with parents that are in that system. We also have a program that works with older women, or senior women as we call it, women over 65, that provides educational programming focusing on digital literacy, personal safety, programs that give them new information about resources available to them and how to access those resources. Also part of the YWCA's mission is that we offer racial justice programs, and currently we are doing a variety of different types of programs, some of them in person, like discussion groups on various topics, and also some virtual groups and programs that we are providing with speakers or just different programs that we want to present to the community. And we also sponsor the AmeriCorps VISTA program, where we oversee five sites that have VISTA members, and we have VISTAs at the YWCA as well. And VISTA stands for Volunteers in Service to America, and these are persons that work actually for AmeriCorps but are placed through us to assist in capacity building at local nonprofits. And then last but not least, we have a resale shop that's called Fab Finds that supports all of our programs.
0: That's awesome to hear about all your programs. So, you know, as a woman, if I want to get involved with any of your programs or, like, participate in the, like, adult counseling or any of the other programs, how would I sign up? How would I get involved as, like, a client?
1: Well, first, just call the YWCA and ask for an appointment or ask for how to the next step to get involved, especially for our counseling program, which we have there at the office. But we also have programs that operate primarily out of SPAR centers, which is the city's Parks and Recreations Community Centers. Our senior programs happen at those locations because they already have built-in programming for seniors, and we just participate in that and offer programs and classes through them. And there are 13 of those centers around the community, and we are operating in about 10 of them, and some of them have computer labs, so we're using those to offer some of our digital literacy classes that help seniors to learn more about devices and how to access programs, but also how to be aware of scams and fraud that they're often very vulnerable to be victims of. For our LEAD program and with our teens, we work through the local schools. Mm-hmm. Many of these schools are high school and middle schools primarily. And so teens are part of that program because they are already there in classes and they participate, and the local school system has allowed us access to these schools, and so we're really grateful for that. We do have a few after-school programs that exist that we currently connect with and work with as well.
0: So, great. So calling the YWCA, do you have a number that...
1: Yes, our local number is 318-550-4417.
0: Okay, can you say that one more time?
1: Yes, 318-550-4417.
0: Great. And then do you have a list of like classes, workshops on your website as well?
1: Or? Yes, we okay. do. You can always access us at ywcanwla.org.
0: Okay. So you've been involved with the organization for many years. Can you talk a little bit about the history, about how it came about in the region and your involvement with that organization?
1: Sure. Yes. Yes, I've been very fortunate, and I feel privileged to have been a part of the YWCA for a long time. In Shreveport, the YWCA started in 1925, so last year we celebrated our 100th anniversary of being in this community. Of course, the YWCA in the early days was very different than mm-hmm. what it is today. It started out more social recreational programming for women and teens through the years. And in the mid-50s, raised the funds to build a building downtown that was four stories and had two floors of rooms, because YWCAs and YMCAs focused on safe housing for single men and single women back in those in the early days, early part of the 1900s and through those years. But by the 1970s, that need did not still really exist in the same way. It was about that time that programs for abused women for shelter and housing began to develop around the country, and the YWCA converted its two floors of dorm-type rooms to be a shelter for abused women. So it was a very good use of that facility and it changing of the needs in the current community. And it operated in that way until 2010. Mm-hmm. And then it closed at that time. And I was director of the family violence program and of the shelter for 20 years from the 80s to the 2004.
0: Okay.
1: So I was there till 2004. And so then became back involved when it closed, or right before it closed in 2010, with a commitment to bring it back. And mm-hmm. it would be in a different form, we knew. But we felt like this community needed a YWCA, mm-hmm. An advocacy organization for women and teen girls. Mm-hmm. And so we've worked really hard through the years. And then by about 2014, we began providing some services on a small scale, and then found our location on Olive Street in 2016 and began building our programs again, looking at what the needs in the community were. And another organization was addressing the issues of domestic violence and how to shelter, so we just partner with them. Mm-hmm. But that is those needs are being covered at this time in mm-hmm. the community. So mm-hmm. yeah, but the YWCA, we're affiliated with the national YWCA, and it's actually a worldwide organization. The YWCA exists in over 120 countries around the world, providing all kinds of services for women. And I think there's sometimes confusion about the YWCA and the YMCA, and people think it's the same, or they're mm-hmm. just both fitness centers for... But YWCA has evolved over the years to focus more on issues like social issues, racial justice, civil rights type issues, and advocacy for women and the needs of women that have changed over time. But again, that is where the YWCA is today nationally, and we are an affiliate of the national organization, mm-hmm. and we are proud to be a part of that. And many YWCAs still do domestic violence work, because one of the three priority areas of the national YWCA is the health and safety of women and girls, but also empowerment and economic advancement of women and girls and racial justice and civil rights.
0: Wow. So if someone calls you and is looking for that type of assistance and you do a referral to other organizations, or do you do some counseling for those who have...
1: For domestic violence? Yeah. Mm-hmm. We have a women's counselor who can provide counseling for any issue that a woman has, and actually mm-hmm. she has a background in domestic violence. But if we get a call for a woman who needs shelter, which mm-hmm. we do often get that mm-hmm. call, because I think we still are on Google searches or something that show that we have a shelter, but we will refer them to Project Celebration, mm-hmm. which is the current organization providing those services locally today. But we can certainly assist in making sure they get the resources they need. And we had a woman just a couple of weeks ago that stopped by, just walked into our center and needed domestic violence help. So we were able to just have her stay there until we could make the calls and the connections for her and help her safely get to where she needs to go. So we do partner with them and also with other organizations, but definitely I think we still do get a lot of the calls for domestic violence mm-hmm. and different issues around violence against women. And so we will certainly assist to the point that we can, but we know that other agencies are focusing on that, and that is the services that they're primarily providing. So we will just refer and link people up with them.
0: Mm-hmm. So we know that the terms like racial justice, social justice are often misunderstood, and the Institute has been tracking impacts of government regulation changes, cuts on nonprofit organizations. I'm curious, have any of that program or any of your other programs changed in the last year with the increased regulations, executive orders?
1: We have not really changed because we are not at the time receiving any federal funding that would mandate us to not have those types of programs, other than the AmeriCorps program. Mm-hmm. And we did notice that with our AmeriCorps program, in some of our position descriptions, when we described the YWCA's mission, that we were told we had to take out some wording mm-hmm. and not state that we are about racial justice, mm-hmm. even though that's the national YWCA's mission and mm-hmm. ours as well. Other than that, we have not had seen any effect on us, and we believe that because we are because we don't have any restrictions on us, that we feel like we need to be a voice, and we need to be an organization that can speak up and be one that leads and leads our community in just discussions and looking at what our issues are and how we can address those, because we do feel like that is something that we can at this time step up and do.
0: Okay, great, thank you. And can you tell me a story, I know you can't disclose names, but a story about someone's life was transformed by your work? Is there a particular individual or family whose journey stands out?
1: Yeah, we have, since we work with teen girls in the schools, primarily in schools that are in our lower income areas, I can think of one teen girl that we came through our leadership empowerment and development program called LEAD, because of the skills that she learned and the support that she received through that program, was able to make some steps and with assistance to begin college and to just start her life in a direction toward a career that maybe she would not have had otherwise. And that's more or less our goal with that program, is to help young women to know that they have options and that there are that they have some resources that they may not know that they have or believe that they can accomplish, and that they gain some confidence and skills to be able to take new steps in their lives.
0: Great, awesome. So on the other side of the coin, what is the most challenging situation or some challenges you've faced in being a part of this organization over the years?
1: I think just the challenges many nonprofits face with funding issues and being able to sustain programs over the long term. Of course, obviously, with the YWCA closing in 2010, that because of some huge challenges that were more complicated than I can go into at this point. But being able to, and then to be able to rebuild it was a very challenging situation. And we're very grateful that we were able to do that, but it took a long time and a lot of support and help. But just being able to maintain funding and staff and and offer good salaries and benefits and things like that that we're trying to be in our rebuilding process still. We still feel like we're sort of rebuilding, and to maintain leadership has been a challenge.
0: So you've you went from running the shelter then to, you've always been a staff member, or you were on the board for a little while?
1: I was on the board and president of the board as we were rebuilding for about 8 years. And so I've been on the board side of it as well as a staff member. So I've kind of been in, on both ends or all sides of it, and then became back involved about a year ago with some staff changes, and I was willing to step in because I had the time and the freedom to do that. But hopefully we're in the process of looking for new leadership and growth through that. So
0: So I know in the past, well, first of all, it's congrats to you on restarting the organization.
1: That's, thank you.
0: It's a huge undertaking.
1: It's not easy.
0: And also, it's a challenge to the board. And I've been to some of your events and everything about how it's your board's commitment to really taking on a lot of the responsibilities of working board, then now transitioning to a strategic board. And that's a hard, hard thing.
1: Yes.
0: And so it, I know that in the past, the executive director was part-time. Is that still the case? Are you looking for a part-time or full-time?
1: We're looking for full-time.
0: Okay.
1: We have found that in our growth, the executive director still is a position that has responsibilities that touch on every area. So it definitely is more of a full-time position, and someone that we feel like could be committed to providing that the skills in many, many areas. We do have financial services and financial director. We contract that out now. But the executive director is at, we're still at the stage in our growth where that person is taking on many, many responsibilities that sometimes would be spread out more but among staff.
0: Well, I mean, and I think that's from what we see in our work and in professional development and trying to build the capacity of nonprofits, that's common that executive directors wear many hats.
1: Yes.
0: And then it is a dance of working with the board. And so it's great that you have that long-term knowledge and experience also in supporting the executive director when they come in. So where do you see your organization in the next 1, 3, or 5 years?
1: We would love to grow. We'd love to expand our counseling program to offer more mental health services for women, primarily free or low cost, knowing that, that some women can't access counseling and mental health services that are needed. So we'd love to expand and grow in that area, and to offer expand our teen program for girls in more schools and provide to reach more teen girls, because that we really see, and even maybe at a little bit younger age than we have, we've been focusing more on high school. We're wanting to focus more on middle school to start at a little bit younger age, and helping them as they're developing to develop new skills and to learn goal setting and options that they have for their life. But to just develop our programs and to... We at one time we had an economic empowerment program for women that we called Restart that focused on women developing some job skills with a lot of individualized advocacy and support. So we would love to see us, and that's a program that many YWCAs offer something like that. We'd like to bring that back and offer that again as well. So we're just needing to, we're wanting to grow in many directions, but those are some of our programs that we feel good about, we want to see develop and expand.
0: Great. Well, so you have a many strong programs already, ones that you want to develop in the future. What are some things that you need or you see internally, like infrastructure capacity-wise, that you would need to get to that place?
1: Capacity-wise, we would need increased funding, obviously, to mm-hmm. be able to expand, to increase staff and training. Mm-hmm. But I think training and just being able to look at what are some of the other YWCAs, we all share resources and information with each mm-hmm. other, and we can learn a lot from others and be able to put those

0: put best practices in place mm-hmm. that are already working in other cities. But you know, what we have to tailor them to what works for us here and what this community needs as well. But yeah.
1: Great. So you have funding from your resale store, which I hear is does really well.
0: Yes.
1: So do you want to tell the location of that store in case anyone yes. wants to stop by?
0: The name of the store is Fab Finds, and it is a resale shop or a thrift shop type store where we take donations of, it's got clothing, accessories, shoes, housewares, and some furniture. We're located at 109 Kings Highway in Shreveport, which is right across from Centenary College. Mm-hmm. So, but it is a store that we're very proud of, and it has been very successful in supporting our organization, and it has three staff members that work there and volunteers.
1: Wow. Okay, so. Great. So so you have grant funding, individual donations. There's sort of specific events that you have throughout the year that people yes. can get involved with for fundraising.
0: Yes, our main fundraising event is a luncheon that we have every year in August called Women Who Care Share. And we recognize a woman in the community who is a woman who cares and shares. Mm-hmm. And we just have a speaker and usually our panel and talk about different aspects of women's empowerment and leadership at that luncheon. And that's in August, and I'm not sure of the date yet. I think that's still being worked out, but we are getting ready to get started on that.
1: Oh, that's exciting. I've been to that several years in a row. Yeah. It's always really... very empowering, very great speakers and everything.
0: Great.
1: But we have a couple of minutes left before we wrap up. You've been in the nonprofit sector for many, many years, seeing the YWCA grow, change, evolve. So overall in the broader nonprofit sector, what do you think is working well and where do you see gaps that need to be filled?
0: I think nonprofits are doing a good job of connecting and networking with each other, although I think there's always room for improvement in that because it's always seems like there's change that we can't keep up with and mm-hmm. we need to know what each other's doing. But I do think the strength of nonprofits is to coordinate our services and to work together and not to be isolated or siloed in our work, but that takes some effort to do that. To come together and I think one way that when I visit other nonprofits and actually see where they are and what they're doing, that really opens my eyes to understanding what's available. But because I think funding is shrinking and in some ways, especially some of the grant funding and federal funding, I think we definitely have to work together more and coordinate our services and collaborate on issues. So I think there's a lot of challenges these days for nonprofits that I'm sure y'all are researching and doing a lot of work on. But I think just knowing what's available and trying to be supportive of each other is important right now.
1: Yeah, and so we maintain that list at INAR of all the registered nonprofits right. in the region and the 2,000 that are in Shreveport-Bossier and the 23,000 are across Louisiana. Uh-huh. And for those of you listening in Texas, Texas A&M's Bush School Nonprofit Center maintains the Texas list. But it's interesting because you said something earlier that really stuck with me around you wanted to re-up and restart the domestic violence programs, but you knew that there was already an organization doing that. And I applaud you for collaborating and partnering with Project Celebration, because we get a lot of calls for people that want to start nonprofits, and which is great. And I always say, okay, is there someone else that's already doing this work? And how can you partner or be a program of that or support them rather than starting something new? And I think that that just is a testament to your knowledge and expertise in the nonprofit sector and understanding that, yes, domestic violence support, resources, shelters desperately needed, mm-hmm. but we can build up the organizations that are already doing this work right. and doing it well.
0: Right.
1: And expand the programming and joint funding opportunities. Anyway, I'll get off my soapbox. But so tell us a little bit about, for those of that are inspired, how that they can get involved, volunteer, donate. Tell okay. us a little bit more.
0: Yeah. Yeah. Just come visit us at the YWCA office. We're located at 850 Olive Street. Between Lyon and Fairfield in Shreveport. Come visit us, because many people just don't know where we are and what we do now, because we're different than what we used to be. Or give us a call, and just to see what way you may want to plug in. We have events that are planned this summer for racial justice discussion groups. We have a summer series planned. We have our luncheon coming up, and our resale shop needs volunteers. So there's a number of ways that a person could get involved, depending on their interest and what they would like to participate in. But we're there, we're back, we're here, and we're unique. The YWCA is different from the YMCA. We're different, and we are there trying to empower women. The national mission is empowering women and eliminating racism. Okay. So that's what we're about, and we want to have the community involved, and to be a part of what we're doing.
1: Great, awesome. Can you tell us that phone number and website address again?
0: Yes, 318-550-4417, and the website is ywcanwla.org, because we're the YWCA of Northwest Louisiana, so we serve a large area.
1: Great. Well, thank you so much. You've been listening to Rachel Scott, who's the VISTA coordinator, and has worn many, many hats in the organization for YWCA. Thank you for joining us on this week's episode of Community Connections, and I'm Heather Carpenter.
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1: Let us speak of our nation's monuments. When you're at the Statue of Liberty or standing under the rotunda at the U.S. Capitol, or when you're at the Alamo, it is clear what they mean. But why do thousands of tourists go every day of the summer to Four Corners, that spot in the wilderness where Utah, Arizona, New Mexico, and Colorado, four different states, meet at one point? I went one summer, drawn inexorably, magnetically, without quite knowing why, just like every other wandering tourist who strays within 250 miles of the place. Chances are you have done this yourself. You've driven 3 or 4 hours out of your way, and you show up, and there's a marker on the ground, ringed by dozens, literally dozens of t-shirt stands, and families come, and they stand on the supposed spot where the four states meet, and what? They hold hands, they sit on the ground, and then mom or dad